0: you have decisions you've made in your past that leave you with lingering regret? Maybe a recent mistake you've made that has left you feeling ashamed? Today on Truth for Life, Alistair Begg points out why our failures are never final with God. Let's turn on our Bibles to John chapter 21, where we'll see the Apostle Peter's spiritual failure and his restoration.
1: Well, we have been proceeding through the Gospel of John at a somewhat leisurely pace, considering each of the truly, truly statements of Jesus. Of those statements, only two that I have found are directed expressly to Simon Peter. One of them we just read, you can see it there in the 18th verse. Truly, truly, I say to you, when you were young, you used to dress yourself and walk wherever you wanted. But when you're old, you will stretch out your hands and another will dress you and carry you where you do not want to go. It's a very solemn statement on the part of Jesus. It surely must have reverberated to the very core of Simon Peter himself. And in order to come to terms with this truly, truly statement, I want us, first of all, to recognize that in it we have a prediction of Peter's death. And that comes within the context of the revelation of Jesus himself, and that in turn, in the context of an examination conducted by Jesus in relationship to Peter. First of all, though, here in this statement, a prediction of Peter's death. Perhaps it would be better to refer to it as a prophecy or a promise. The solemn nature of it, truly, truly, I tell you the truth. Everything that Jesus says is true, but he chooses on certain occasions to introduce what he's saying in this particular fashion. He speaks, as always, straightforwardly, candidly, we might say, and in addressing Peter in this way, his words are hard, but as we will see, they're necessary. Jesus is actually saying to Peter, you know, you, as you look back on your life, understand this. Now, in the present tense, I want you to know that life is going to be different for you. You're going to eventually stretch out your arms and you're going to be carried where you do not want to go. Where does he not want to go? Well, he didn't want to go to crucifixion, which, as John is about to explain, is the nature of the euphemism. And it is an important point to pause and recognize something, that the absence of people through death is a sad and painful reality. Those who do not believe in Jesus, who don't understand Jesus as the resurrection and the life, have no answer to death. They really have no explanation of death. They're tempted to believe that it is simply a natural occurrence, that we can just embrace it, when in actual fact, the Bible makes it clear that death is the penalty for sin. And the only place that that is dealt with is in the one who dies in the place of the sinners, namely Jesus. And so we understand that as we conduct funerals, as some of us will do in the next few days, we're able to affirm that. And without question, we affirm that. However, the fact is, as Calvin observes, the dread of death is implanted in us. Augustine similarly, and just cryptically said, no man likes to die. And even Jesus himself in the Garden of Gethsemane prays, Father, if you are willing, let this cup pass from me. And so this is a solemn statement, this prediction of the death of Peter, because he's not simply saying, Peter, you're going to die. He's explaining the manner of Peter's death. The picture here of arms outstretched, as you see in verse 19, John helps us, clarifies it. This Jesus said to show about what kind of death he was to glorify God. Peter had heard Jesus on previous occasions explaining that the pathway of discipleship is a pathway that is a cross-shaped one. If anyone, Jesus said, would come after me, let him deny himself and take up his cross and follow me. For whoever would save his life will lose it, and whoever loses his life for my sake and the gospel will find it. Peter heard that, Peter believed that, and Peter wrote that when he wrote to the recipients of his first letter. 1 Peter 4, he says to his sheep, if you're insulted for the name of Christ, you're blessed, because the Spirit of glory and of God rests upon you. And that is the significance of the closing phrase there, that he will show you by what kind of death he was to glorify God. It's a strange thought, and yet it points in that direction. It must have been an interesting reality for Peter to realize, taking Jesus' word at face value, as he must, that somewhere along the line this was going to happen to him. It was a promise that came from Jesus. We don't know. We don't know. But as long as we have health in our bodies, we need to ask God to enable us to live in such a way that when our end comes, that we might even glorify God in our death. Now, that is essentially the truly, truly statement. I'm telling you, you used to be able to go around, put on your own clothes, go where you want. A day is coming, Peter, when you won't be able to do that. Rather, someone will dress you that will carry you where you do not want to go. Well, let's leave that there, and let's move to our second point by pointing this out. It would have been a dreadful thing if Peter had gone to this second truly, truly statement of Jesus directly from the first one, where Simon Peter said to him, Lord, where are you going? Jesus said, where I'm going, you can't follow me now, but you will follow afterward. Peter characteristically says, Lord, why can't I follow you now? I will lay down my life for you. And Jesus answered, will you lay down your life for me? Truly, truly, I say to you, the rooster will not crow till you have denied me three times. Now, do you see what I'm saying? It would be a dreadful thing if that truly, truly statement was then to be followed immediately by this truly, truly statement and then the death of Peter. But look at all that happens in the interim between the denial and what we find here. In fact, the verses of chapter 21, which give us the context, make this marvelously clear. Notice verse 21. After this, Jesus revealed himself again to the disciples by the Sea of Tiberias. And then if you look down to verse 14, this was now the third time that Jesus was revealed to his disciples. Why the repetition? I think in order that we might understand that to translate it, Jesus appeared, it doesn't really give value to the verb in the Greek. In other words, we can appear or disappear, but to manifest himself, to show himself, was a decision on the part of Jesus. After all, he's resurrected from the dead. The New Testament is quiet on where he was during all of that time. We can't speak concerning it. He was alive, he was present. And so, if you like, if we put it just simply, when he wakened up in the morning, he said, I'm going to go and show myself to these fellows today. And that is exactly what he's doing. And so it is that the one who is revealed is the one of whom Peter had said, you are the Christ, the Son of the living God. This Jesus who is now beside the shore is the one that he has been declared to be the very Messiah of God, and he has been crucified, buried, raised, and revealed, and now he comes to the shore. And the picture is an understandable one. You'll see there seven ordinary men on an evening fishing trip. The fishing trip is significant insofar as they caught nothing. They went out, got into the boat, and they caught nothing. Peter is the initiator. He's the one who says, I'm going to go fishing. He says, okay, let's go. And that's exactly what happens. And then there's a stranger on the shore, a stranger on the shore. Just as the day was breaking, Jesus stood on the shore. Now notice, yet the disciples did not know that it was Jesus. Not only does he stand there, but he speaks to them. "I've got a question for you, boys," he says. "Do you have any fish?" Surely that's the one question that fishermen don't want asked, especially if they've got answer in this way. "Did you catch any?" "No, but I influenced a few." No. "Did you have any fish?" "No," they said to him. And so he said, "Well, cast your net on the right side of the boat, and you will find some." Now, you see what's happening here? Jesus is, first of all, enabling them to acknowledge their failure before he then guarantees their success. There's a principle here. It is only when they realize what they are unable to do that they will then marvel at what Jesus has enabled them to do. And as you think about the whole notion of fishing for men, then you realize how important it actually is. "You will find some on the other side," he says, and they might have then responded, "You can say that again," because they hauled in such a quantity of fish. 153, we're told. And look at the notion of trying to get it back to where they need to be. But before you get there, there's the revelation of Jesus. The disciple whom Jesus loved said to Peter, "It's the Lord." Wow. It's the Lord. And Peter said, "Let's erect a monument." No, he threw himself into the sea. You got to love Peter. I mean, when he gets it right, he gets it really right. When he gets it wrong, he gets it completely wrong. "It is the Lord." Boom, he's gone, straight in. He actually puts his clothes back on. He's stripped down fishing, and he's now going to meet divinity, so he kind of cleans his act up. He's not going to wear a baseball cap in a church, not Peter. Oh, no. He puts his clothes back on, ready to meet. And the disciples came in the boat behind him, dragging the net full of fish, for they weren't far from the land, about 100 yards off. And when they got to the land, they saw a charcoal fire in place with fish laid out on it and bread. Now, if we were making a movie of this, we would now bring in the theme music that we had played at the previous charcoal fire in the courtyard of the high priest. Because you can't but imagine, charcoal fires have an aroma to them. You can't imagine that Peter was able to walk up to this charcoal fire without the smell in his nostrils reminding him of where he had been at the previous charcoal fire, which was the occasion when the other truly, truly statement had been made to him at the charcoal fire. Jesus here masterfully prepares him. "Come," he says, "and have breakfast." What a beautiful invitation. And they're in awe of him. You will see that. You can imagine them all gathering around him. None of them said, "Who are you?" Or, "Why would you say, who are you? We know who he is." They knew it was the Lord. It's the I Am. It's amazing. And he took the bread and he gave it to them. And so with the fish. He is committed to them. He is committed to those who are his own. But we mustn't miss the picture. Because I think that what we have in this encounter is not only a memorable historical incident, but it is a parable in some ways. Because the shoreline, as I just mentioned to you, is where this whole story had begun. Mark chapter 1, passing alongside the Sea of Galilee, Jesus saw Simon and Andrew, the brother of Simon, casting a net into the sea, for they were fishermen. And he said to them, "Follow me, and I will make you fishers of men." They then had begun to follow him, and recorded for us in Luke chapter 5 is a similar but different incident in which the boats are out on the lake, and Simon is encouraged to put out into the deep and let your nets down for a catch. And again, on that amazing occasion, Jesus is revealed in all of his power. And the reaction of Simon, of course, is to say, "Depart from me, because I'm a sinful man, O Lord." And on that occasion, Jesus says, Don't be afraid, because from now on, you will be catching men. Jesus has gone to the cross. He has emerged from the cross. He's about to dispatch his followers into the world. And before he sends them out into the world, he wants them to understand that the mission to which they are going lies on the other side of their acknowledgement of their impotence. Have you caught any? No. Do this. Overwhelmed. The invitation to breakfast that Jesus provides here is actually preparing them for the role that they're going to fulfill, that they are actually going to see people come into the fellowship of the kingdom. Revelation 3:20, behold, I stand at the door and knock. If anyone hears my voice and opens the door, I will come into him. I will sup with him and he with me. The picture of the celebration that is represented in that meal, that it's not just having a meal, but it is an indication of the reality of what has taken place. And so instead of moving from Peter's denial to the prediction of Peter's crucifixion, he reveals himself, how good and kind he is. And then, in verses 15 and following, he conducts an examination with Peter. And there's only one question. One question, and it's asked three times. A painful conversation, for sure, but as we will see, profitable. A painful examination insofar as by means of this examination, Peter was reminded of the mess that he had made. It was impossible for this not to be the case. Do you love me? Well, of course, he was reminded of his ill-advised audacity. If it came to loving, Peter was the one who had said, you know, if everybody else goes away, you can count on me. Even if they all fall away, I won't fall away. And yet, in due course, he collapsed. Do you judge him? I hope not. Have you ever collapsed? You ever fudged it? You ever said, no, not really? James confronts us all when he says we all stumble in many ways, and if anyone doesn't stumble in what he says, he's a perfect man. From the same mouth come blessing and cursing. My brothers, this ought not to be so. The same lips that said you're the Christ are the lips that said, I'm telling you, I do not know this man. And what Jesus is doing here in this painful examination is giving Peter the opportunity, three opportunities, to confess his love for him. That's the question. Do you love me? That is actually the great question. Because he wants to make sure that Peter is confronted by the fact of his demise and his sin, so that he can then be restored, reconfirmed, re-energized, and go forward. You see, when I turn my back on Christ, when I deny Christ, when I do whatever it is that runs absolutely foul of what Jesus says, he doesn't just come along and say, oh, it doesn't matter. Let's just keep moving. You know, that was Tuesday, but this is Wednesday. No, he comes and he examines us. He wants to know, do you actually love me? Because after all, we know that if a person loves me, he will keep his commandments. So what in the world were you doing? Do you love me? Do you? That's what he's saying. Now, Peter, he doesn't get into comparisons at all perfectly. He simply says, Lord, you know everything. You know that I love you. And that's why the examination is profitable. Because not only does it remind him of the mess that he'd made, but it reminds him of the mission to which he is returning. He's not only going to fish for men, he's going to shepherd the sheep, the lambs, the old, the young, the whole gang. And here's what I want you to notice as we close. Peter denied Jesus, but he wasn't disqualified by Jesus. Jesus was not part of the cancel culture. He didn't say, you know what, one strike and you're out. You're done. No, Peter's shame at the first charcoal fire is more than overshadowed by the love of Christ here at the second charcoal fire, because he's the sinner's friend. He didn't come to add a big company of righteous people. So let me say to you this morning, wherever you are on this journey, you might actually be here painfully aware of the fact that you have made a horrible mess of things. You might even be paralyzed by a sense of shame. And you need to know, as Peter discovered and as Paul made clear, it's God who forgives, it's God who renews, it's God who fits us for service. See, to answer the question, Lord, you know that I love you, is to acknowledge that in an inward sense, the love that we have for Jesus is a love that emerges from the fact that we know that our mess has been paid for, has been pardoned, has been forgiven. The question is really simple, and the answer is really honest. He's not asking Peter, do you think you're properly repentant? Peter, do you believe sincerely? Peter, are you serving me properly? Peter, are you witnessing regularly? No. One simple, single, searching question. Do you love me? Lord, he says, you know everything. You know I love you. I don't love you perfectly. I don't love you as consistently as I should. But I love you. And that for the rest of his life, the sincerity of Peter's love would be tested and would be displayed in feeding Christ's sheep and in facing his death. There's one simple question, looking for one honest answer. I mean, are you prepared to go out into the community and tell people, you know what, I am what I am, but I'll tell you one thing. I love Jesus. I love him. I don't know if I love him enough, but I do love him. But are you religious? I love Jesus.
0: 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That question, do you love Jesus? 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
6: All the religious conquests have an element of violence to them, and we need to understand all of them in the light of the New Testament and Jesus' teaching about loving our enemies and all that. But especially this part is particularly in your face, isn't it? I mean, it celebrates the violence in worship, doesn't it? Blessed, well, most blessed are you, JL, because you went off and killed this guy.
7: Welcome to The God-Centered Life with Josh Moody. We're continuing our study in the book of Judges today, chapter 4, chapter 5, in the focus, as we look at getting over yourself with a study we're calling Step Up to the Plate. Josh Moody is senior pastor of College Church in Wheaton, Illinois, and I'm Todd Bastide. Well, Josh, we've been talking about unlikely superheroes, and in an added twist, we come to one of the more violent stories in the Bible, and we're introduced to a couple of women that we're going to be studying today.
6: Mm-hmm. Yeah, and I think Deborah, of course, is a great hero. And it is important we underline these figures in the Bible. Deborah, Esther, I have four children, two daughters, and to find in the Bible, if you're a woman, women of great godliness and massively significant example is a great encouragement. And here's Deborah.
7: So we're covering two chapters in today's study, and again, we don't have time to include that in the particular session that we're in the midst of now, but when we have these longer passages, we do encourage you to go back after the session, read the passage, and see if there are new insights that you can glean from the perspectives that Josh offers. Judges 4, Judges 5, here's Josh.
6: Well, good morning, friends. You turn with me to your Bibles. We're looking at Judges 4 and 5 together because it's the story of Deborah. Well, if I had to choose a passage in the Bible to avoid preaching on, I think this would probably be it. It reminds me a little of the story of George Orwell. You know, he wrote this very famous book, Animal Farm. And when he first tried to get it published, he sent it to an American publisher, and the publisher wrote back a rejection letter for this for Animal Farm, saying, books about animals do not sell well in the U.S., you know. And there's so much material here. There's all the incredible subtleties of Hebrew poetry, and there's a wealth of theology behind all the words. And you've kind of got to kind of do it all together, because if you don't, well, it's a story about Deborah and Barak and all that, so you've got to look at it together. There's all that, of course. Most of all, in this passage, we are brought face to face, and I think it's pretty obvious, with two of the biggest controversies that are used these days to dismiss our Christian faith, if we are Christians here this morning. And what are those two controversies? Well, I guess they're obvious. You know, don't you, that, you know, the last few decades or so, the issue of women's role in religion has been very, very controversial in the church. Ever since the extension of voting rights to women at the beginning of the last century and the feminist movement that started in the 1960s, this has been hotly debated. So there's that. And of course, Deborah is a symbol of freedom then for some, as she burns her bra, as it were, you know. But for others, she's the exception that proves the rule. But also here, and it's particularly tough for us more recently, ever since 9/11, is the issue of violence in religion, isn't there? And it's right in your face here. You can't ignore it. And now, it's everywhere in the Old Testament, to some extent, I suppose. All the religious conquests have an element of violence to them, and we need to understand all of them in the light of the New Testament and Jesus' teaching about loving our enemies and all that. But especially this part, it's particularly in your face, isn't it? I mean, it celebrates the violence in worship, doesn't it? Blessed, well, most blessed are you, J.L., because you went off and killed this guy. And so we need to face up to these things, and when the Bible addresses them, be willing to actually look at them and say, well, what do we think about this? And as we do that, find, you know, a way to deal with those who say that the church is just a patriarchal society of bigots keeping women under the thumb. And there are people who say that, aren't there? Or that passionate faith is going to be always dangerous these days, and of course is, they would say, the root cause of many of the wars in this world. And therefore, when I read this passage, looking it through, these are the kind of things that immediately came to my mind. The classic question, what about the Crusades? Oh, if I had a penny for every time I'd been asked that question, I would be a wealthy man, you know? What about the Crusades? Or someone else asking about the role of women? And while this part of the Bible does not clearly actually answer those questions as such, it does deal with them in a way that we can't avoid. And I think as we get into it, it actually sheds some helpful light upon them. And so if you are a Christian here this morning, I hope it will encourage you that your faith and your Bible is not as outrageously immoral as some people are saying these days, wanting to kind of ban certain bits of the Bible from the public square. It really isn't. And if you're not yet a Christian, I hope it will help you to come to grips with Christ himself, having had some of those barriers that are really out there removed, and so you can actually look at him. So listen in then to two of God's controversies. And the first controversy, one is Deborah, and this controversy, I suppose, is to do with women first. And the pearl that we find as we prize open the oyster is to do with faithful bravery. Now, you see, Deborah was a prophetess, verse 4 of chapter 4. And she was leading or judging Israel. She was one of, in other words, the 12 God-appointed judges that we're looking at in this series. Now, of course, Deborah was the only woman among them. And while the Bible has many examples of women being mightily used by God, as we'll see in a moment, Deborah is, though, rather unique in that she is the only person who is in an official authority role over God's people. There are many others. There's Esther, of course, Queen Esther. If you watch VeggieTales, there's a very good VeggieTales of Queen Esther. She was used to save God's people, wasn't she? But she wasn't actually a queen of the Israelites, you see. She was a queen of Persia, that is Iran today. And there are many others, though. The simple slave girl who's used by God to persuade Naaman to visit Elisha, and so Naaman is cleansed from his leprosy. You may know that story. There's Miriam, who was a prophetess, we're told, and Huldah, and Anna, the prophetess in the New Testament, who spoke about Jesus as a child to all who were looking forward to the redemption that he would bring. And then there's Ruth, isn't there, who also, like Esther, has a book in the Bible that is named after her. And Ruth, even more amazingly, becomes, of course, an ancestor of David, and so of Christ, and as to his human forebears, and is named as such in Matthew's genealogy of Jesus, which was incredibly radical to do. Amazing. And so we could carry on. I mean, Jesus, perhaps most radically in terms of women, Jesus appears after his resurrection, first to women. And we miss the startling, amazing quality of that, because, of course, at the time, women's testimony was not legally accepted. You know, you think he wanted it to be proved, but he appears first to women. And Jesus' radical approach to women is confirmed by the New Testament, which tells us that we are all one in Christ, which was, given the way that women were thought of and treated at the time, was pretty radical. And as we are all created equal before God, as the Old Testament tells us, in the image of God, both genders. And so in the New Testament, we are both rescued as equal in Jesus, where, as Paul writes, there is neither male nor female. But, of course, that's only a bit of the picture, isn't it? Because in other ways, Deborah is rather unique. For the New Testament also, on the face of it, and we don't have time to get into it all, but it does on the face of it indicate that while women are equal, the roles of men and women are different. None of the 12 disciples were women. There is a record of a woman deacon called Phoebe, Romans chapter 16, verse 1. But there's no record of a woman elder. And Paul, in that other deeply controversial part of Scripture, which thankfully I do not have time to get into this morning, limits the teaching and authority of women in God's church in 1 Timothy chapter 2. Now, Paul expects women will pray and prophesy publicly. You can find that in 1 Corinthians 11, which presumably includes some sort of teaching or exhortation or other. And Deborah is not unique because she was a prophetess, which is exercised publicly in some way, but because she was judging or leading all Israel, male and female alike. Now, that this was not how even Deborah wanted things, actually, is indicated by the fascinating exchange between her and Barak from verse 6 to verse 9 of chapter 4. Can you see it? "The Lord, the God of Israel," Deborah says to Barak, "commands you, go, take with you 10,000 men of Naphtali and Zebulun and lead the way to Mount Tabor. I will lure Sisera, the commander of Jabin's army, with his chariots and his troops to the Kishon River and give him into your hands." And so, given that the Lord's going to do it, Barak, okay, off you go. Wonderful, right? You would expect Barak to leap at the challenge, wouldn't you? Especially as there's a little subtext here that he's from Naphtali, and this region of the land had been conquered before in Joshua chapter 11, and it was the Naphtali who had failed to keep it in Judges 1:33, and so now he's got the opportunity to redeem his whole group, you see? And you'd expect him to sort of go out in God's strength and be the hero, right? Wouldn't you? It's the kind of thing you'd expect. But instead, verse 8, Barak said to her, "You go with me, I will go. But if you don't go with me, I won't go." And you see, you know, well, this is really pretty revealing, isn't it? Of the craven kind of spirit that was evidently infecting the men at the time. "You go with me, I'll go. But you don't, I'm not going to even think about it."
7: More about Deborah as we continue looking at her story in the book of Judges in a moment. But first, a big thanks to those who are sharing of their resources to allow us to continue creating and distributing these studies. We're completely supported by the generosity of folks just like you. And so we want to stop and say thank you for making this study possible. GodCenteredLife.org is where you can join them if you feel so led. Back into Judges now. Here's Josh.
6: You can actually see the same kind of thing in other places in this passage, and we don't have time to get into all of them. But if you look at chapter 5 and verse 3, Deborah there in her song, she wants the rulers and kings to listen. She says, "I will sing to the Lord. I will sing. I will make music to the Lord, the God of Israel." And she's sort of telling the kings, "Hey, I'm going to do it," you know? Right, verse 3 of chapter 5. And it was a mess, all of Israel, she says, until she, Deborah, verse 7 says, arose a mother in Israel. It's very emphatic. It's emphasized. Now, you may remember in

Men have become pansies, to be frank. To such an extent now, that even in the battle moment, surely if anywhere at the time considered a male preserve, Barrett can't get himself together to go off to fight unless Deborah's holding his hand, you know? Now, if you are a man here this morning, and I know some of you are, I want you to see this. Christian men are not to be wimps. We are to be meek, yes. As we saw last week, God uses the humble in spirit and fills them with his power. But meekness is not the same as weakness. Meekness is the training of a warhorse under control. Moses, as one of the commentators on this passage says, was considered the meekest man on the face of the earth, but no one would have confused Moses to be a pushover, really. And some of the men, you see, were like that. Again, in chapter 5, 15, Reuben. Well, Reuben was searching of the heart, 5, verse 15 and 16, like an endless committee meeting, which, you know, men at the worst can get into, can't they? Gilead, 5, 17, is sort of, you know, staying beyond the Jordan. And Dan is lingering by the ships, you know, he's doing his trade. They're off fishing. And Asher has remained on the seacoast and stayed in his coves. He's partying, he's surfing, you know, he's not involved, right? And so in a sense, this is all saying, men, step up to the plate. Take the reins and take charge. Now, we don't want men meandering around causing rebellious mayhem. We want them to be meek, trained. We want men who know their position, who submit to their Lord. And following his command, not like Barak here, who flip-flopped all over the place, but following his command, beat back the darkness of evil and sin in their own lives, shepherd their families. And as it were, if you want a picture of this, be strong lighthouses. Not flickering candles that just with one, out they go. But of course, there is something here for women too about faithful bravery. Look at verse 9 of chapter 4. Very well, Deborah said, I will go with you. But because of the way you're going about this, the honor will not be yours, for the Lord will hand Sisera over to a woman. Now, Deborah does not actually usurp Barak's role. He still leads the army, but she has to tell him still to get on with it again and fire the starting pistol for the battle, verse 14, you see? Go! I mean, they're all standing there, the whole army, they're kind of, you know, waiting for Deborah to do something, their hands in their pockets, and Deborah said, go! You know, go on with it! You know, who's wearing the pants around here? You know, off you go! Go! This is the day the Lord has given Sisera into your hands. Has not the Lord gone ahead of you? And he had, for it was the Lord's battle, and he did. He caused a flash flood from heaven to make all the technical superiority of the iron chariots. They all got stuck in the mud as the Kishon River Valley overflowed its boundaries and created this sort of mud pool throughout the valley, and they got stuck there. And she sings, doesn't she, from the heavens. You see, the rain from the heavens, the stars fought. From their courses, they fought against Sisera. The river Kishon swept them away, chapter 5. Verse 20 and 21. So if you're a woman here, I want to urge you to be all that God wants you to be. What's it like? It's like how sometimes you come across a very talented youngster and you know they could go far. They have all the gifts you could imagine. You look at them and think, wow, if I had those gifts, wow, that'd be great. You know, they're incredibly talented. They're just particularly athletic, maybe, right? But sometimes people you meet who are very talented are also wasters, aren't they? They don't really do anything with their lives. They just don't put in the effort. Well, men, step up to the plate. Women, be all that God wants you to be. I actually come from a very long line of powerful women. My grandmother was a feisty Irish woman who was still trying to drive literally at 100 miles an hour when she was over 90 herself. My great-grandmother, it is said, not only was instrumental in planting a church south of London in England, not only would she preach outdoors on London's famous Speaker's Corner, but when asked, despite this, she still opposed the extension of the voting rights
you know, at the time, to women. Why does she still oppose that?

0: She replied that if she and her husband could both vote, then she would vote her way and he would vote his way. Whereas now she effectively had double that influence because he always voted her way. She would say, any woman who can't get her husband to vote how she wants isn't much of a woman. So there has always been petticoat power, friends, you know. And behind every powerful man is a powerful woman, it is said. But what is astonishing, controversial, about this section is that behind this rather wimpish man was a powerful woman. And there are times when God does rise up a Deborah in that respect too. Now, it is clear that not everything about this story is intended to be copied slavishly by us. That's the function of narrative. They're not didactic. They're not teaching. This is something that happened. Not everything is intended to be copied slavishly by us. And those who say Deborah proves that there is no distinction in the Bible between men and women might like to reflect whether the woman, Jael, and her hammering of the tent peg through the temple of her guest, Sisera, proves that we should allow our enemies to sleep and then smash their brains in, you see, right? Okay, not everything is meant to be copied slavishly in the stories of the Bible, right? And there is a sense in which this just happened, and that's why it's here. But sometimes you see things like this do happen. And if they do, let us praise God, as Deborah did, and be a part of what, let's praise God and be a part of what God is doing. It's like how before a game, the coach comes up with a game plan. But sometimes during the game, events take place, which you just need to react to, don't you? And that's, you know, in the middle of the game when that happens, that's when your principles and your instincts and your commitments take over. And you, as a coach, might say, just play what's in front of you and not just the theory. And that's what Deborah was doing, wasn't she? You know? And so, as ever, in this controversy number one, the Bible manages not to be a pointing finger that we can direct at other people and sort of use this text against whatever our theological enemies might be, but a mirror in which we see ourselves and thereby learn how we need to adjust, to be more careful of God's role for us, to be more zealous of his desire to use us, to learn that God will get it done if we back down from his calling. Isn't that a motivation to step out to the plate? That God got it done anyway, even though Barak didn't want to go, but he just didn't have the honor for it. So when God calls to get involved and think, yeah, I have an opportunity now, and God's big enough, he'll get it done somehow or another, but wow, he could do it through me. Isn't that amazing? And not step back from that calling. And therefore, so you'd be urged to get involved and be a part of what God's doing. Find a niche to serve in the church, if you haven't already. If you see a problem, become a part of the solution. Figure out a way to deal with it. Be active in your Christianity. Join a small group if you haven't already. When asked to serve in some way or other, don't try and find wiggle room around it to get out of it because it's on the same night as your favorite TV show. You know, a la Barak, you know, or whatever. Trust God that he will provide you what you need to do it if you are meant to be involved, as he did for Barak. And move forward with the kind of brave faith that Deborah displayed and that Barak had, to be fair to him, but in her shade. Well, that was God's controversy number one in this passage. And the pearl that's revealed is the pearl of faithful bravery.
1: That's Josh Moody, and this is The God-Centered Life. We're going to learn more about the second woman in the passage next time we get together. Josh, quoting you, the pearl of faithful bravery. I like that phrase. So many challenges to the children of Israel in the days of the judges, but many challenges that require faithful bravery for us today. So let me ask you, what does a modern-day Deborah look like?
2: Well, I suppose it a little bit depends on the context. It could be at work, it could be in a church context, it could be in a home context, it could be in a school context. The key is that Deborah and women and men like her rely upon the truth of God and the fear of God rather than being governed by the fear of the opposition around us. So let me just give one example. Perhaps you are in a working situation where you're being asked to do things that you know are not morally right. At that point, you have a choice. Who do you follow? Do you follow what the boss says, what your peers want you to do? Perhaps after work, you're being encouraged to go to a strip club with the guys, and you know it's not right. But you also know if you don't go, it could affect your career. What do you do? And it feels like you're in a conundrum. But if you're faithfully brave, you'll know exactly what the right thing is to do.
1: Yeah, we're looking at Deborah, but of course the call to faithful bravery is universal. That lands for each one of us, regardless of who we are, what challenges we're facing, or what God is calling us to do.
2: Well, Deborah obviously was a woman, and women need to be called to faithful bravery too. And as we said at the beginning, I think it's very important that those figures stand out. Deborah, Esther, Phoebe in the New Testament. Priscilla and Aquila, that husband-wife ministry team. These are very important, significant figures to encourage women that the Bible has a role for them too of significant faith or bravery. But yes, Deborah, but of course men are called to be faithfully brave as well.
1: Excellent. Thanks, Josh. Another account of a faithfully brave woman as we continue our study in the book of Judges next time. Love to have you take advantage of the resources that are collected at GodCenteredLife.org, including the contact page. That's a big encouragement to us. Our next study continues in the book of Judges. Please, pass me a tent stake.
0: Deborah's song about the incident is even more startling. Then her hand reached for the tent peg, her right hand for the workman's hammer. She struck Sisera, she crushed his head, she shattered and pierced his temple. At her feet he fell, there he lay. At her feet he fell, where he sank, there he fell dead.
1: The book of Judges, continuing in the focus as we get together next time. 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
7: So I have, of course, both friends and family members who, it's hard to say enjoyed this treatment, but, you know, felt the love and the support once they've been injured and spent some time in recovery centers or hospitals. They got everything they need for themselves, for recovery of their health, for their well-being, either a mental assistant or even physical stuff that, you know, will improve their situation, make them feel better. And this is something that really makes them be able to go back and join their units and come back to the fight, because the motivation of our people is high, as you know. The dedication of our young men and women is something that is, you can never find it in any other place around the world. And of course, people from all around the world, reservists, find a way back to Israel to join the fight with your community assistant that provide them the ability to stay in Israel, to be communicating with their families for lone soldiers. This is really the strength of our people.
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1: 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We've got Dr. Jim Burns and Mark Cameron here in the studio. I'm holding their latest books in my hands. 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But guys, welcome. Mark, what did you want to talk about to get us started?
2: Yeah, so last Sunday, yesterday was Father's Day, and while many fathers were deservedly celebrated, it was also a painful reminder, I think, for a lot of folks of strained relationships with the father or an estrangement. Now, more people today find themselves estranged from family because of unresolved conflicts. And the truth is, most people who are estranged don't actually want to be estranged. I think typically what happens is they get hurt, they get stuck in this painful pattern, and so they create space, and then time passes, and then it becomes harder and harder to find a way back into a relationship. And I know that experience personally. After my dad cheated on my mom, drained the bank account, left her for another woman, I was furious. And I wanted him to apologize. I wanted him to take responsibility, to give the money back. But every time I tried to connect with him, he was focused only on his own pain. And he just seemed very selfish and unreasonable to me. And so I just distanced myself from him. And eventually, it just felt easier to have him out of my life. It was less messy, less painful. And eventually, I just stopped thinking about him. Then 20 years later, I found myself on New Life Radio talking to callers about estrangement on both sides, adult sons and daughters who felt they had no choice but to create distance, and then parents who were heartbroken and longing for that reconciliation. And that challenged me. And I realized I needed to decide whether I was going to just remain estranged from my dad for the rest of my life and then one day receive a notification that he died and then, you know, would I feel some regret. So I made a decision and I reached out to him and I established some connection. And he hasn't changed dramatically, but I can at least manage a conversation with him now, even if it's about superficial things. Now, recently I spoke to someone else who shared a similar story. His father had been an abusive alcoholic when he was younger, and he hadn't spoken to him in 22 years, and his dad didn't even know that he had a third child. Now, someone reached out to him and told him his dad was now sober and in his late 70s, and he was doing his best to follow a Christian life, and he wanted to talk to him. So he agreed to a phone call, and during that phone call, he told his dad, "Dad, I forgive you." And then his dad replied, "And I forgive you too." And feeling confused, he asked, "For what?" And his dad said, "For being a difficult child." And that response hurt. Of course, but instead of reigniting the conflict, he chose peace. Now, we all have our stories, and while the details differ, the core pain is often the same, right? We feel hurt. The other person doesn't recognize our wound. They won't admit that they were wrong, and we believe they owe us an apology. But in most conflicts, both people think that they're more wrong by the other, and that's not unique. But when we offer forgiveness and we choose peace, we can free ourselves from that prison of bitterness. So if you're estranged from a family member, consider this question. Can I accept who the other person is and not who I would like them to be? And can I make that first move toward peace? Now, that doesn't mean pretending the hurt didn't happen. It doesn't mean restoring trust or diving back into relationship. It just means that you're willing to make a move. And the person may never meet all your expectations, and you might not even get the apology you long for. But forgiveness is as much for your own healing as it is for the other person. And if you have kids, they might be missing out on a relationship that could be fulfilling for them. A lot of times, parents can end up being better grandparents than they were mothers and fathers. So finding peace doesn't always require the other person to change. Sometimes it begins when we decide to take that one small step.
1: Yeah. If what Mark just said is new to you, maybe you've never looked at it this way, call in. We're going to be here for 2 hours today. Catherine, you're up first when we come back from the break.
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1: We have a treat for you tomorrow. Hope you can join us. It's Dr. John Townsend. We know him. He's an old friend of the ministry here. He's been on the radio show before. And we're going to have him here in the studio. There are boundaries. You can call in for 2 hours. So do that tomorrow between 10 a.m. and noon Pacific time. We would love to hear from you then. But you can call in today, too. We've got Dr. Jim Burns and Mark Cameron here. And on the phone, we've got Catherine, who is kind of commenting on what you just heard from Mark Cameron. Hello, Catherine. Thanks for calling 1-800-229-3000.
4: Hey, thanks for having me. Basically, 2.5 years ago, my son and his girlfriend were struggling with if they were going to keep their baby. Once they decided that they were going to go through with the pregnancy, the wife decided that she didn't want me in the picture. And so without any warning for 2.5 years, I've lived without my grandson, but I didn't even know there was another one that was being made in that time. And I just want to encourage people that want to give up when something like that happens, that they're only going to make it through prayer. And I had done some online support groups for parents of estranged children, adult children. And I'm just wanting people to be encouraged to not give up, because now I'm completely in their lives, and I'm making a relationship with the mother. And, you know, it's just not something that the Lord wants us to give up on.
1: Catherine, what would you say was the turning point? I mean, because some people listening and watching right now are like, 2.5 years. I wish it was just 2.5 years. It's been 12 years for me or something. But we understand you said prayer, so keep on praying. We always encourage our New Life listeners to pray. But what changed?
4: There was a pending divorce that I didn't know about. Family members that were able to speak with him had been talking with him for that amount of time, you know, and I guess they were telling him how much I was hurt and everything. And I would text like happy birthday, you know, love you. He don't give up on the love. You know, if it's an argument, which it wasn't, but if it is, you know, just they need time, you know.
1: It's kind of what you always say, huh, Dr. Jim?
5: Yeah, exactly. You know, I say stay in the story. Catherine kind of gets the award for how to do this, because it's, I think when somebody is estranged, and when Mark was talking about it too, the hurt and deep heartbreak runs so deep into our life. And what we want to do is fix it quickly. And typically that's not the case. You know, I've said here on the air that 27% of people in America have at least one estranged family member. And what you have gone through is what so many do with their own adult children. Maybe they made a poor choice, or maybe you said something, or the in-law, the daughter-in-law doesn't, you know, like you for some reason, or is intimidated by you or whatever it might be. And, you know, you stay in the story. And I love that you gave short little notes. It's not the time to say, this is, you're wrong and I'm right. It's time to say, I love you. Happy birthday. You know, those kind of things, and tiptoe back into the relationship. And I find that a lot of times, you know, really the answer is your answer, that they finally, something goes on. And like you said, a pending divorce or different things. And then they come back, but they'll come back only if you're safe. So what you did was you were safe for your son. And that way, by being safe and not, you know, being all luxury and all that, you know, like you say, pray, have friends. I love that you also were in an online support group. There's great online support groups for parents of adult children who are estranged. It's amazing. There's a couple of amazing women who run some. And I'm glad you're doing that. You got the tools you needed. So I hope that encourages all of our listeners that it can happen. And again, you said this, Brian, it may not be 2.5 years, maybe 2 months. It may be 15 years.
1: Yeah.
5: You just don't know.
4: Well, I also want people to know that being an estranged mother, society does not accept that. They like immediately say, well, what did you do? You know, and then you see all these families, you know, at church, and you're like, well, where is your family? You know, that we need to pray for estranged parents because it's so hard.
5: Yeah, there's a lot of shame in it with a lot of parents too, because again, they're not being treated right at church, or they're not being treated right someplace else too. So that's why you need that.
4: Yeah.
5: In, you know, for you to be in that online support group, or to somebody else to have a good friend or somebody else to get counseling, you know, that's so key and critical, because it's a time when we really need people around us. And yet it's hard to, you know, people are going and saying, yeah, my kid graduated from Harvard, and oh, my kid's this and that. And yeah, well, my kid's not speaking to me. That's a tough one.
1: Mm-hmm. Yeah.
4: Yeah. Mark, it's like how to put yourself in the prodigal father.
5: Yeah.
4: You know, category.
5: Yes. Yep. Yes, yes, yes. Mm-hmm. You're right.
1: Well, Catherine, thanks for calling in today to New Life Live and sharing your story. I'm sure it encouraged a lot of people who are going through something similar. Keep on praying. Keep that door open. Keep on loving them, because that's the key, would you say? All right. Another phone call. Here is Rose in Pekin, Illinois, watching us on YouTube. Welcome to New Life Live. Thank you for calling 1-800-229-3000. Let's wave hi to Rose. Thanks for calling in. How can we help you?
6: Hi, I just want to say thank you, first of all. I've called in the past regarding my divorce, and you guys have helped me immensely. So I'm calling in today because I moved back to be close to my father. He's gotten older, and then just recently we found out he has cancer. And my brother and I have not talked in over several years, and we've been, since I've moved back and with my dad becoming ill, and he's won't acknowledge me, won't look at me. And I know my dad's gift or dream would be for all of us to be together as a, you know, mutual and, you know, loving on him at this time. And I want that for my dad, and I don't know what to do. I don't know should I leave my brother alone? Do I try to talk to him? I've tried to talk to him since I've moved here. He won't acknowledge me. I just don't know what to do. And my heart is broken, not just for me and my relationship, for my brother, but for my dad. And I'd like your guys' suggestion, or what do I do?
1: Did you say your dad doesn't acknowledge you either, or just your brother?
6: No, just my brother.
1: Okay.
6: My dad and I have a wonderful relationship.
1: Oh, good.
6: He loves us both, but he's heartbroken that his only two children aren't talking.
1: Yeah. And when you say you moved back, did you move back in with him or just in the area?
6: No, I'm living on my own. My dad is remarried. He's lost two wives to cancer, and now he's remarried again. He's a believer. He knows where he's going. When that time comes, we didn't realize it was going to be this quickly, but, I want to be able to give my dad that gift of his only two children getting along, and I don't know what to do.
1: Mark, what would you say?
2: Yeah, Rose, how did the disconnection happen with your brother in the first place? Was there a conflict or a disagreement?
6: Honestly, I don't know. He saw all of a sudden, this was probably like 10, about 8 or 9 years ago, he just completely stopped communicating with me. He wouldn't respond to any of my text messages or calls. And he just completely stopped talking to me. So at one point I wrote him a letter, apologized to him if I did something, and then he never responded back to that letter either. So I just completely stopped communicating with him. And now I moved back to Illinois where my brother lives also. And I just am hoping to try to get this connection back together for my dad and for us.
2: Mm-hmm. Yeah, it's very strange when somebody stops talking to you and you don't know why. It's confusing because, and it sounds like you've done all the right things. You've reached out, it sounds like in a non-intrusive way. You've sent a letter, you've asked what was wrong and if you can get back into a relationship with him. And I think those are all the right things to do. And so right now, the best you can do, I think, is just continue making some of those efforts try and manage the tension, which is really difficult to do in life. There's a lot of tensions in life that we have to manage through. And it's in doing those that we can grow in spirituality with the Lord. And also it can expose different areas of weakness in us too. I wonder though, with this situation going on, with both of you, because I'm assuming both of you will need to make decisions to help manage your dad's health, if that will create an opportunity for you to at least have some kind of connection around that. So I would just keep praying and doing the right thing and just include him in all decision-making mm-hmm. as much as possible.
5: Mm-hmm. Jim? Is he involved in your dad's health care as well as you?
6: Yes. Both of us.
5: It's really interesting that both of you are involved in your dad's life, your dad's health care, and yet you're not, you know, on that same page. I'm so sorry. I think you're doing it right. Mark said it. You're doing everything right. And, you know, you just never know. You might catch him one time and you say, hey, I'd love to have coffee with you. We don't have to belabor this, but I'd just love to have coffee and maybe we can talk about dad. So now you've got a common denominator that dad is ill, dad is possibly not going to be here for long. That may bring that back. I do see that a lot with things like estranged siblings, that it's, you know, terrible to say it, but it's when a, you know, loved one dies or when, you know, something happens. So I wouldn't give up, but you also have to be able to say, I've done it right. You know, there's nothing easy. Yeah. There's no magic wand, but let's play this movie forward. And if nothing happened, that's your brother's loss, and you can grieve for your brother that he doesn't have a relationship with his, you know, only sister, but you've done it right. So sometimes all we can do is do what we believe to be right. And if that becomes his choice, well, then, you know, he's going to be a pretty sad and resentful and bitter person, and especially because you don't know. So, yeah, I wouldn't try to make a big tension. I don't think you are. You sound like you're great on this. I would literally have coffee and say, hey, let's just talk about dad. You know, what, and even.
6: Breaks my heart.
5: See if there's any way to do it. Or when he's over at your dad sometime, and if you two happen to, you know, pass, you know, that's going to happen sometime. And when you see him, just say, I'm so happy to see you. And put him in disequilibrium. He thinks because he's been treating you terribly that you'll probably, you know, come at him hard, and that's a natural response, but don't just literally put him in disequilibrium by surprising him that you're still showing some love, and you don't have to talk about it all at one time. I think what we want to do, especially in things like that, is just, you know, dump it all immediately. And I don't know that that's the best way, especially with estrangement. So I think you're doing great.
7: The thing about like having coffee or something is you're out in public.
5: Yeah.
7: So it lessens the chance of a confrontation or anything. Whereas if it was in a home or something, it's out in public. So there's less of a chance of things.
5: That's right. You know, the two best places would probably be out in public or at dad's place, dad's home, because he may be on better behavior with dad present too.
6: Right.
2: Does he have a wife and kids, Rose, your brother?
6: Yes, he does. Yes, he has a wife and two sons.
2: Okay. And sometimes that's the way back in too, when you're communicating with them and they see that you're a completely reasonable person, you know, that helps hold some influence over the estranged loved one.
5: Even a happy birthday card to the kids with a little, you know, card with a little gift in it or something. Yeah.
6: Mm-hmm. Yeah. Mm-hmm. Yeah. Okay. All right. Thank you so much.
7: All right, Rose, let us know how it goes. Call us back here at New Life Live. 1-800-229-3000 is our number. We're going to be here for the rest of this hour and all of next. I see Shelly on the phone and Christelle, and we want to talk to so many more of you. That's why we're going to be here for 2 hours at 1-800-229-3000. 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
18: Hi, how are you?
7: Doing well, thanks. Thank you for calling.
18: Great. Well, I'm looking for some advice and some help here. I am in a relationship. I've created some immense feelings of distrust and dependency on my partner financially. It's created issues in the relationship. You know, I take full responsibility for the fact that my past choices, my addiction, incarceration that I've just recently experienced, created a severe imbalance in our relationship. You know, I regret my actions caused him to feel a lack of trust, and I forced an unhealthy financial dependency on him. And I'm committed to rebuilding the relationship on equal and healthy footing.
15: and it just seems that I don't even know where to begin. I just reaching out for some advice, some direction, some help.
7: So how long have you been with your partner? You guys aren't married?
15: No. He's been in my life for 10 years.
7: Okay.
2: Shelly, are you in a recovery program?
15: Yes, I'm currently in sober living housing, and I attend AA, which, you know, for the record, I've been in and out of a program, which I can get a couple years under my belt, sometimes not even, and I end up relapsing and going right back to prison. So, but I'm here now.
2: And when you're going back to prison, is that because the sober living is part of a condition of your release, or are you committing crimes and then going back to prison?
15: It's been a potpourri of both. You know, I'm on supervision, so if I provide a positive drug a UA sample, then that's revocation for me, and I go back to prison.
2: Okay. And how long have you been currently sober now in this last stint?
15: 1 year, 5 months. Yeah.
2: Okay. So you've got a little bit of time behind you on this one here, on this stint here, 1 year, 5 months. Okay. So, there's a lot of trust to be rebuilt in your relationship with your partner. And I once heard somebody say that the equation for trust building is change behavior over time. Mm-hmm. So you got to demonstrate that you are different over a period of time, and then trust gets rebuilt. But I think in addition to that, we also need to be able to allow the other person to express their hurts. And that's part of trust building too, for them to be able to say how that impacted them, how that hurt them. And is essentially for the relationship to flip a little bit, because usually when somebody's in addiction, it's the sober partner who's doing everything to hold the relationship together and to rescue the other person. And then eventually what happens is it with trust building is that needs to flip, where the other person who's been rescuing the other one and making all the efforts needs to be able to feel their pain, feel their hurt, be able to express their anger. And the person who had done the betraying needs to be able to hear and hold on to their pain and support them.
5: Right.
2: And that ends up rebalancing the relationship. Have you done any type of couples therapy where you've got to do some of that work?
15: No, we have not.
2: Okay. Sorry, were you going to say more there?
15: Yes. And I think that's, I take responsibility for that. The 12-step program, it requires us to make amends, to the people that we have harmed. And, I tend to avoid that. I tend to avoid him in that step.
2: Because of shame?
15: Shame. I have a lot of guilt, a lot of remorse, fear. Years involved there. I'm afraid of losing him.
2: Mm-hmm. Yeah, and those are the things that usually hold us back. The problem is those create distance in a relationship, and so that's your area of growth, is leaning into that shame, that guilt, that remorse, that fear, and inviting him to express his pain. And as you do that, that actually will help you build trust back and restore the relationship. So I think that's your next step. Your next step is to lean into those areas of growth. And I think if you initiate some things like therapy, I think that creates a little bit of hope for him in the relationship too.
7: Dr. Jim, they've been together for like 10 years. Yeah. Do you see that as a positive sign for Shelly, that this guy really does care for you, he loves you, he wants the best, he wants to work with you?
5: Right. I can hear the music, but the question I want to ask Shelly when you come back is, has he stayed with you all 10 years through the thick and thin and the betrayals and the lack of being sober and whatnot? That says a lot about him, but it also says you know, what he needs to also do, because not only are you in a recovery, but he has to be in a recovery as well. We'll talk about that.
7: Yeah, Shelley, stay through the break. We'll come back to you here on New Life Live. We also want to talk to Christelle and Tabby. 1-800-229-3000 is our number. We're going to be here for the rest of this hour and all of next. I'm Brian Perez here with Dr. Jim Burns and Mark Cameron. Can't wait to talk to you.
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7: We're talking to Shelley in Des Moines, Iowa, and Dr. Jim right before the break. What did you ask her?
5: Yeah. Hey, Shelley, the question for me is, I was thinking about your partner, and you said you've been with him for 10 years. Is that steady? Has he stayed with you through the 10 years? Has he stayed with you when you're incarcerated, when you're not sober? Tell me a little bit about that.
15: Yes, he has.
5: Wow.
15: Absolutely. He's so supportive. Yeah. I believe that he wants recovery and healthy relationship just as much as I do.
5: Mm. Wow. No, so. that's you're a very fortunate person. Why did you guys not marry ever in those 10 years? Usually people don't, you know, just be partners for 10 years. What's the story behind that story?
15: It's my act of addiction.
5: Uh-huh. Right.
15: Mm-hmm. I caused enough chaos and,
5: right.
15: and turmoil in his life just mm-hmm. from being afar that he doesn't want to just ruin everything that he's worked so hard for just by one bad choice that I decide to make.
5: Yeah. I like him. I think he's sticking with you. He definitely loves you. I would suggest that the kind of work you're doing in terms of your recovery work and whatnot is really good. And you know, to be sober for a year and a half, congratulations. Obviously, you know it's day and 1 hour at a time, and you're working it. Way to go. He's going to need to work it too. Does he have any kind of is he going to Al-Anon or any of those kinds of programs at all?
15: No, he does not.
5: Yeah.
15: I can say, however, there's a lot of support that surrounds him.
5: Yeah.
15: I hate to say it, but he goes against a lot of advice that's been given to him by others and by God-fearing people as well. But people that have given their lives to the Lord and saying that he should just walk away.
5: He should walk. Yep, absolutely. I'm sure he's had that kind of input. Because a lot of people would, his friends or family even would say, what are you doing hanging out with Shelley all these years? He sees something in you. He believes in you. I mean, I think that's awesome. I would say it would be really helpful for him to And you can always listen to re-listen to this, but you know, so you can I'm can be talking to him. But I would say it would be really helpful for him to be in some kind of a program. And again, sometimes Mark mentioned couples counseling, and sometimes that can be really effective in a recovery. You need your own recovery, so do your own thing. But sometimes that idea of being together and kind of talking through things, it gives him the opportunity to put some stuff on the table, gives you that opportunity. It doesn't have to be heavy duty conflict. It could be what's our plan going forward. And that might be really helpful for you and for him. You know, you earn trust exactly what Mark said. You earn trust by daily being trustworthy. And, you know, he has to have some moments where he's going, okay, can Shelly do this? Because he's seen you, you know, crash. And so you gain trust inch by inch,
7: kind of like sobriety. She's celebrating 17 months of sobriety. Yeah. So it's kind of like that with trust, where day by day, a little bit at a time.
5: No, exactly. And it builds up. And I love what Mark said in terms of one day it kind of turns around. You can, you know, you can be much more of a support to him. You started this call by saying, you know, you're totally dependent on him for various reasons and things like that. And hopefully you're going to get strong enough to be able to, you know, be, you know, a good relationship is about, you know, mutual respect and mutual responsibility. And that's something you really want to be working on. So that's part of what else you were. I think you got it in terms of being willing to do it. And don't stray from the church. Let the church be present in your life, because you will. I don't see many people who gain sobriety for a lifetime without a relationship with Jesus. And so stay strong in that.
7: Shelly, thank you for your phone call today here on New Life Live. And we're going to help some more people who call in to 1-800-229-3000. We're going to be here for 2 hours today. 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I forget where we are last time we looked. But yeah, you can contribute right now by texting the word MATCH to 28950, or go to newlife.com/match, or call us here at 1-800-NEW-LIFE. Back to the phones. Here is Christelle in Pensacola. Thank you so much for calling in today to New Life Live. Christelle, how can we help you? Well, it would help if I actually push the button. There we go. Hi, Christelle. Welcome.
0: Hi. Thank you so much for having me. Okay. I'll try to sum this up.
7: Okay. We'll start with your main question. What is your main question? And we'll go from there.
0: The main question is, should I get a divorce as a Christian? That's the main question.
7: Okay. So our answer is, oh, wait, no, I guess we do need some more information. What's the backstory? What's going on? How long have you guys been married?
0: We've been married 27 years. It's never been really good. We've been to counselors throughout our marriage maybe 5 times for short periods of time when I've been at my wit's end and there's a lot of emotional abuse. And I've done so much work. Whenever we go to a counselor, it's usually after I've been like, I can't do this anymore to my husband. I can't be in this relationship.

0: And then he goes back to being the same way. We have three children. I'm a veteran. He's a veteran. All my providers, my VA, psychologist, psychiatrist, and my in-town counselor, they all say I'm being emotionally abused. And they say it's just up to me how long I can handle it and how much I can take. And our kids, I told myself I would stay till the youngest was 18, just because I never wanted them to be pawns or have to deal with all that stepmom, stepdad, going back and forth, all of that. And I didn't want my husband to use them against me. So my youngest is now 21 and 23 and 25. And my oldest child told me he's never seen a good time in our marriage. And he's scared to have a relationship. Anyway, most recently, I've been talking to my husband about going to counseling again, and he always promises we'll do baby steps and things will get better. When I've been asking him again recently, he says many, many times, he says, I've been this way 27 years. If you don't like it, go file for divorce. And I said, Mark, you said that so many times that I feel up against a wall. I'm willing to either do therapy and get better, or I'm willing to get a divorce, but I'm not willing to live in this state of constant anxiety all the time and limbo.
1: Mark, what would you say?
0: Yeah.
2: Yeah, I'm so sorry you're going through this, Christelle. So you guys are stuck in a pattern. I think you're at the point where you're ready to lay down a boundary. Sounds like you've done that before. You said you went to counseling 5 times, but you said for short periods, and really it was only when you initiated. Now, therapy, I find works best when the crisis is over. When somebody initiates therapy and they come in, I like to find out, well, you know, what pushed you over the edge, in a sense, to say, okay, we're finally coming in. And we call that the presenting problem. But the presenting problem is just symptoms of the overall dynamic that is happening. And a lot of times people do initiate therapy when there's a crisis. And then when things get stabilized, they stop going. I know that that's not your desire, that's his desire in this moment. But it sounds like you're back to that place where you're ready to lay a boundary down. And I think, you know, it's obviously working to some degree, because when you lay that boundary down, he says, okay, I'll go. And then when when things get stabilized, you're okay enough for him to stop going and to stop doing the work. And it sounds like you really need to stick to your guns, so to speak, in this particular situation. We often suggest something called a scaffolded separation, and we can talk a little bit more about that at the after the break. You can hear the music playing. I'll hand it back to Brian here, and then we'll chat with you in a second.
3: We will come back to you in just a little bit. We've also got other calls on hold that we will get to either this hour or next hour. So keep calling 1-800-229-3000. I also want to zero in on what Christelle says that her husband tells her about, hey, I've been this way for 27 years. You've known me. I'm not going to change. This is what you got 27 years ago. It's me. But there is an opportunity for change and transformation. We'll talk about that when we come back here on New Life Live.
4: We know that so many women are affected by betrayal, and yet they suffer in silence. And so we wanted to create a first step for women who have not yet begun the healing process. Maybe are kind of curious about, what does this have to do with me? After all, he's the one that did it, and why do I have to do anything? It's a great next step for you. You get an opening to what you can do to heal yourself. 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
1: I'm so glad this is one of those days when we're in the studio for 2 hours because we've got lots of calls that we want to get to. Right now we're talking to Christelle in Pensacola. And Mark, you mentioned something called
2: scaffolding separation. And you brought up a really good point here. He said that, yeah, I've been this way for 27 years, so you've just got to accept me for who I am, basically. But healthy things grow, and healthy couples grow together. So I want to just let you know that, Christelle, you know, just to let you know that you're not crazy for wanting there to be improvement in your relationship. So scaffolded separation is withdrawing levels of intimacy and connection, not as manipulation, but because the person isn't safe to share those intimacies or the connection with. And so the scaffolded separation could be you start with maybe you move out of the bedroom and then you spend less time together if he's not willing to make improvements. And then it could even then result in you moving out or asking him to move out. And that's generally the way we suggest doing things before you get a divorce. Because if you do all of those things, and at least if you end up getting a divorce because he's abusive, and you can say, well, I tried all of these different things, and then he's none of those motivated him to do any growth. But I recommend too, when you do these things, you know, you get counsel involved too. Don't do these things by yourself. Get a counselor, get a group of friends around you, people who are not just for you, but who are for your relationship. And that gives you some objectivity in this, because, and then you're giving, you know, as much opportunity as possible for him to rebuild trust. And especially if there's abuse happening, I don't think that you should put up with abuse.
3: Mm-hmm. Yeah. I like the idea, Christelle, of a separation. And a lot of people wouldn't think that, you know, from a pastoral background that I have, sometimes he's been doing this for 27 years and he says, you know, if you don't like it, you know, here it is. He may really, what may move him toward making some good decisions is a separation. And I think, you know, so we can't look at, you know, it's not a divorce. It's actually just saying, we're gonna separate. We're gonna see how this works. And it's kind of a trial, if you would, to see how it goes. And sometimes that I'm amazed how often somebody will be motivated. Tell me about the abuse. When you said people from your church, people who you know, say that there's been emotional abuse, how would you describe some of the abuse that you take?
4: I just want to say, I've heard you guys talk about the separation before, as like a good option. And I've asked him for that. And he said, no, if you're going to do that, then just get a divorce. So that's, you know, that would take some work if he went,
3: right.
4: If a
3: right.
4: therapist, if he could agree to that. Have asked for that.
3: Let me speak to that real quickly, because I honestly think that you want to make sure, you know, he said he's been willing to go to counseling. You've said he's been willing to go to counseling. I wouldn't do any of this without a counselor, because that counselor may be able to help you both see how that could be possibly, you never know, but possibly a healthy thing. But, you know, he may be more open to hearing what the counselor has to say than what you have to say on that. And it may not work. He may just say, yeah, it's either this or nothing, all or nothing. But you don't want to be stuck in it, in this, you know, doing the same. You know, what's that? The definition of insanity, doing the same thing over and over again, you know, hoping something's going to change. So you've got to figure out a way to motivate him. You don't want the 27 years of what you've been getting. You want somebody who's willing to make that difference. Tell us about the emotional abuse. What does it look like?
4: So whenever I do bring up a need, like an emotional need, okay, so, you know, I'm anxious, preoccupied attachment style, and he's dismissive, avoidant. So, like, I'll be honest, I am a veteran. I have a service dog. I have anxiety, depression, PTSD, these things. So I realize I have a lot of this, but I've done so much work on myself, and I had a moment of clarity that this is not about my psychiatric diagnoses. This is about our relationship and our communication pattern. So when I bring something up, he blames me and shames me and throws it right back into my face, like gaslighting. And he'll say things like, if you want someone to be emotional, you should have married a woman or some gay man or something. Men aren't like that. Da, da, da, da. If you think you could do better somewhere else, you know, and I said, this is not about doing better somewhere else. This is about fixing our relationship, and I love you, you know? And he just resists. He really shames me for my mental health. He's like, I don't go to counseling for 20 years. We were both Navy nurses. He says, I hate psych. I hate psych nursing. I don't care to understand mental health. I don't care anything about it. And he used to say things like, if I did try to leave him, he said, I'll just say you're crazy and I'll take the kids and we'll never see them and all of these crazy things. Mm-hmm. When I was caregiver.
2: Yeah, and you said your youngest is 21 now, so that won't work. Listen, when he has this black and white thinking, well, if you're going to separate, we'll just get a divorce, that's just manipulation. It's designed to create a fear of abandonment in you. Now, you don't need his permission to initiate a separation. In fact, most states require a separation before you even get a divorce to a cooling off period. So this is a boundary for you. So you have to decide, like Dr. Jim Burns is saying, you can continue living in this cycle or you can do something about it. Your core, every couple has a core pattern. That vacillator avoider core pattern is actually the most common core pattern out there between two spouses. And so I would say find a therapist, require him to go, and then you initiate these levels of separation from him and see if he's willing to join you in a relationship. Otherwise, you're going to continue to keep getting what you've already got.
3: Yeah. And, you know, when you have a plan, it helps so much. Here's the plan. And if this doesn't work, then there is, you know, going to be a separation, or there is, you know, then we're going to start, you know, changing the way. But as hard as it is, you got to get the strength to be, you know, in charge of part of your plan. And it sounds like he could be a guy who could kind of run over you if you're not careful. And maybe he has all these years. So, you know, get the strength to develop some kind of plan.
2: Mm-hmm. Yeah, I mean, and if he's essentially saying is, I'm willing to continue living the relationship like this if he doesn't want to go to therapy, mm-hmm. if he doesn't want to make any changes. So you then have to decide, am I willing to continue living the relationship like this, even though he is?
3: Right. Good stuff.
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11: Think for a moment about love. 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We all need it. We all want it, and hopefully we feel it. But how would you define it? Well, here's a definition a high school teacher shared with his students. Love is wanting what is best for the other person, even at the cost to oneself. It's really that simple. A choice to want what is best for the other person, family, friend, or even foe. Yes, that's how love, even our love, goes to even enemies. Simply want what is best for the other person. Now, we can all do that. That is love. And that's today's thought of the day.
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14: James said the uncontrolled tongue is an indication of an undisciplined life. That a disciplined tongue is an indication of a consecrated life, or a life that is in the process of being sanctified.
13: 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Right now, listen along as Dr. Youssef continues his life-changing series, The 12 Evidences of Faith.
14: We're literally halfway through a series of 12 messages from the Epistle of James about 12 evidence of saving faith in our lives. And this is number 6. And I want to tell you at the outset that of all the 12, the ones we already saw, the ones we'll be seeing, I am conscious of this one the most. I am conscious of this one the most because I have made my fair share of blunders. I have said and written many things that I wish I can take back, but alas, I can't. That is why now I am constantly, not just a daily basis, several times throughout the day, I'm asking the Holy Spirit of God to control not just my tongue and my lips, but to control my thoughts. And at no more time that this is important than when I preach and teach and give advice. Sometimes I'm called upon to give, speak a word, and I send one of those telegraphic prayers to the Lord. And same thing, control what I'm saying, control what I'm thinking. But this is really an important message to those who are involved in teaching and preaching. Now, there's an application for all of us, as I'm going to show you. But specifically, he's speaking to those who preach and teach. And my goodness, if there is a message that many of us in the pulpits need to have, is this message of controlling our tongue. Here's what he says, chapter 3, verse 1. Not many of you should presume to be teachers, my brothers. Why? He gives us the answer. We who teach, that is publicly or privately, will be judged strictly. There's a whole set of criterion by which God is going to judge those of us who teach and preach. Those who teach or preach or lead in any way, and that, by the way, includes parents, because God placed you in your home to be a leader, to lead your children, to lead your family. We must always approach that leadership role, that call of God, whether it be in the home or the church or in the business or whatever it might be, we must approach this with a sense of awe. Awe. And I tell you the reason, every time I stand up here, my knees knock, and I'm so glad you can't see them. And even though I've been 40 plus years in the ministry, they still knock every time I get up to speak. Why? Because it's very simple. The Bible is filled with examples of those who've ministered or served out of selfish ambitions, and they paid a consequence. They did not have to wait for eternity to be judged. They were judged right on the spot. In Acts chapter 5, the Bible tells us about a couple who were filled with selfish ambitions, and they dropped dead right in the church. Selfish ambitions are too common in the church. These words should be sobering to every one of us, whether we speak in public or lead by example. Amen. Having said that, I believe the Bible teaches something called holy ambition. Holy ambition is very different from selfish ambition. Holy ambition is something that God places in our hearts. Let me tell you the example of that holy ambition. Holy ambition is for servanthood, not lordship and lording it over people. Holy ambition is for self-giving, not self-gratifying. Holy ambition is for edifying others, not ourselves. Holy ambition is for being a conduit of God in serving and ministering, not exploiting God's people. Why? Because words have power, according to James. The tongue has power. In fact, verse 2, James basically said that we all, every one of us, have some issues in our lives. That's why we put it today. That we all have some issues that we're working on. I know some issues I have been working on all my Christian life. Still working on. And he said, yes, every one of us does. Bring him constantly under submission of the Holy Spirit. Constantly bring him under the blood of Jesus Christ. Constantly trying to be surrendered to him so that he may empower me to overcome. Because we have not reached perfection yet. We will one day when we get to heaven. The process of sanctification, it's day by day becoming like Christ. But James said the uncontrolled tongue is an indication of an undisciplined life. That a disciplined tongue is an indication of a consecrated life or a life that is in the process of being sanctified. In Matthew 12, 37, here's what Jesus said. Listen carefully. For by your words you will be acquitted, and by your words you'll be condemned. Jesus is talking specifically about salvation. I remember a guy not long ago said to me, I don't want all this stuff about Jesus. What has he done? He basically, with his own words, he condemned himself. Nobody condemned him. He condemned himself. That's what Jesus is saying. And he is condemned unless he repents. What you and I say with our mouths is very important. In fact, I can tell you that I personally pray Psalm 141, 3, several times a day. Not just once, several times a day. Set a guard over my mouth, O Lord. Keep watch over the door of my lips. I do this. Whether I'm speaking to a large group or a small group, or I'm speaking to one person, giving advice, that's my telegraphic prayer. And James here is very anxious for us to understand the power of the tongue. Because there was an oral society, everything was transmitted by the tongue, but I would have to, and I don't think I'm doing violation to the text, we have to say written words. Because, oh my goodness, I have written some words that I equally wish that I could take back. But I do apologize when I'm under conviction. And in order to press this point home, he uses several metaphors about the tongue. He said the tongue is like the bit in the horse's mouth. It's a small thing in comparison to the horse. It's like the rudder in a ship. Remember back then, all their ships were wind-driven. They were sail ships. Both the rudder and the bit are small implements in comparison to the object that they guide or lead or drive. He said, just like the bit moves the horse to where you want it to go, right or left, just as the rudder moves the ship, so is the tongue. Amen. Moves a person. What is James saying? Listen carefully, please. He is saying that the words of our mouth can spew out hate or words of love. That we can use it to curse and cause affliction, or we can bring words of healing. Amen. We can use it to share the love of Christ with someone, or we can use it to turn somebody off the gospel of Jesus Christ. In fact, I know I'm safe in saying that this is the most common sin among Christians, an untamed tongue. But James is not even finished yet with these metaphors. He's piling them one after another. Why? To intensify the image of the destructive power that can be for the tongue. Verse 5. Consider what a great forest is set on fire by a small spark. I think we all have seen out west in California thousands and thousands and thousands of acres that literally charred, burned. Spark, just a spark. Verse 5, What a great forest is set on fire by a small spark. It moves and it leaves nothing in its wake. All charred rubble and ashes. That's all you see when the bushfire is over. James is not exaggerating here. He really is not. He is saying an untamed tongue, that uncontrolled tongue, undisciplined, spiritually speaking, tongue, can be like that spark that ignites a bushfire, a firestorm. He really is not. He is saying an untamed tongue, that uncontrolled tongue, undisciplined, spiritually speaking, tongue, can be like that spark that ignites a bushfire, a firestorm, that torching everything in its path. Before I get carried away, I want to summarize to you five ways in which a tongue can sit ablaze and things on fire. The first one, that the tongue can ignite the fire through gossip. Through gossip. Oh, we excuse gossip as kind of one of those minor things and harmless pastime. But Romans chapter 1, verse 29, the Apostle Paul lists gossip along with the list of many evils, including malice and strife and deceit and even murder. It's in the list. In 1 Timothy 5, 13, Paul said, idlers, gossipers, and busybodies are dangerous for a church. Listen to me. Our lower nature, the old nature that has not been sanctified yet, we love this stuff, and we love to spread it. Move it out. Why do our lower nature love this stuff? Because it makes us feel important. It really does. It makes us feel that we are in the know. Yeah. It makes us feel puffed up. We know something. Here's how we go about it. You know, I don't know all the details about such or such. I don't really have all the facts about such or such. Or I don't know whether it's true or not. But rumor has it. Oh, my goodness. Rumor has it. Doesn't matter who gets hurt in the process. Rumor has it. If you've ever been a victim of malicious gossip, you'll understand exactly what James is saying here. I want you to hear me right. The best way to neutralize gossip is to stop it in its tracks. In Matthew 18, 15 to 20, the Lord Jesus gives us the manual. It is the manual of how to go about in order to stop gossip dead in its tracks. The second thing, the tongue can ignite a fire of profanity, obscenity. Ephesians 4, 29 and following, Paul said, do not let any unwholesome talk come out of your mouth. Any unwholesome talk. Somebody said, Michael, we don't understand. He or she provoked me to it. You don't understand. He or she drove me to it. Nobody can force you to do anything you don't want to do. God gave us the power of the tongue for one reason, and that's to build one another up, to communicate grace to one another, uplift one another. The third thing, the tongue can ignite a fire through utterance of lies or insinuations. What mechanism did Satan use in order to cause Adam and Eve to fall in the Garden of Eden? Lie. He used a lie. That's the mechanism he used. It was a lie. And knowingly or unknowingly, when people tell lies, they can destroy lives, they can destroy families, and they can destroy churches. Lying is not only prohibited in the ninth commandment, but if you listen to Proverbs 6:16 says, listen carefully, there are six things the Lord hates, sevens that are detestable to him, haughty eyes and lying tongue, a man who stirs up dissension among brothers. You say, what's an insinuation? What's an innuendo? They are equally perverse as lying. Listen carefully. It is an indirect remark that intends to suggest something that is disparaging, something that is derogatory about someone. It is planting of a destructive idea without coming out and stating it plainly. Here's what the scientists call it. They call insinuation a passive, aggressive, verbal violence. I mean, I really say, well, what does it mean for a simple guy like me? Listen carefully, I'm going to tell you. It means that an individual

0: duo,
1: tries to hurt another, that's aggressive, yet without being caught in so doing, that's passive. That's the passive part. Listen to me. That does not mean, this is very important, that we should not speak the truth about issues and about people. You heard me enough. I talk about false teachers all the time. I mean, there is nothing wrong speaking the truth, warning people, if we know the facts. The fourth thing the tongue ignites a fire is by magnifying the faults of others. There are some people who really think, they genuinely think, that they can build themselves up by putting somebody down. Actually, it backfires every time, trust me. In all criticism, and I know probably every one of us been a recipient of some of those at some point, your colleague at work, friend in business, somebody somewhere criticized you, home, member of the family. But I want to tell you that in all criticism, there is an unmistakable assumption. Do you know what it is? Some of you probably guessed it. I could do a better job than that person that I'm criticizing can. It's just an assumption. How do you use my tongue for righteousness? Is to use it to build up others. Build them up. Build them up. Those who have saving faith show the evidence of it by encouraging people, lifting people up, motivating them. Number five, the tongue ignites a fire, not only by words are spoken, but the way the tone of those words are uttered. Now that's important. The tone of voice can either intensify our words or cancel out their meaning altogether. And beloved, let me tell you something. I catch myself doing that a lot. I catch myself many times using the wrong tone, and then I stop at the moment and I say, let me rephrase that. I'm not really rephrasing it. I'm just changing the tone because I immediately recognize that that tone was not very good, was not honoring to God, and I change it immediately. How can we discipline the tongue? Oh, my goodness. If you're anything like me, you say, man, that's hard. Yes, but it's not impossible. Nothing's impossible with God. Question. Can I simply choose to control my tongue? Can I do it? Can my sheer willpower put an end to any of these bad habits that we talked about here, the five things, whether it be gossip or swearing and lying or fault-finding or causing hurt or division, whatever it is? Can we self-will it? You know what James's answer would be? No. No, you can't. Look at verse 7. All kinds of animals, birds, reptiles, and creatures of the sea are being tamed and are being tamed. Verse 8. But no man can tame the tongue. This is downright depressing. It is depressing. But listen, it gets worse. It really does. It gets worse. The tongue is a restless evil full of deadly poison. Even now, with all of our advanced science and technology, even now with all, well, we can send a man to the moon, or we can send a ship to Mars and control it from the earth, and all of that stuff, we still can't control the tongue. Do you know why? Because we can't control the heart. That's why. And that's why our words are one moment praising God, and another moment we are doing things that are dishonoring to God's word. So, James' conclusion is this. The problem is not so much the tongue, although he focused on it. It's the spring. It's the well. And if the spring is taken care of, whether it's got sweet water or poison water, is going to show up in the tongue. And that's what he's trying to tell us here. And so James' conclusion, take care of the problem, the root of it. The spring, the heart, the tongue will take care of itself. And that is why he goes on to say, my brothers, this should not be. What is he saying? He is saying, What you cannot do, the Holy Spirit can do in you. What you cannot control, the Holy Spirit can control within you. What you cannot tame, the Holy Spirit can tame for you. He can control the heart, and when the heart is under His submission, when the heart is yielded to Him, the tongue will praise God, will bless people, will encourage people, will uplift people. Amen. And not just once or twice, but all day long. Amen. Beloved, I know many of you have experienced the power of the Holy Spirit working in you, as I have, in areas that by nature we could not change. He changed in us. How does the Holy Spirit empower us to overcome lots of stuff? I will never understand until I get to heaven, but He does. But I said in the last message that if I need the surgery, if I place myself in the trustworthiness of a surgeon and lay myself bare at that table, be cut on, how much more should I lay myself bare on the table of the chief surgeon who loves us so, who never hurts us? He only does whatever He does, even it may appear as hurt, but it's for good, for the good. Trust Him to examine your life on a daily basis and transform your life, because He can and He will. When you give Him control of your heart, the tongue is going to follow, and the tongue is going to be filled with praise and with joy, with affirmation, with encouragement, with uplifting words, and with thanksgiving.
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8: 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Water in the sink's overstaying its welcome. You're spitting today's toothpaste on top of yesterday's toothpaste. You hope that it'd go away. Yeah, clogs don't just go away. I make them go away. I'm Green Goblin, the only clog dissolver you need. 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
13: Sometimes we answer questions too quickly. We would be far better off if we just say, "I don't know," and wait until we do before we start answering questions. Nowhere is this more true than it is in religion. It's hard to discuss theology and make any progress because people think they know already. They already have an opinion. They already have their mind made up on most things that have to do with it, because when somebody asks them the question the first time around, they gave them an answer instead of saying, "I don't know. Let me think about that." And because religious and theological arguments have raged back and forth for centuries, it's especially difficult to think about these things from a fresh point of view. The terminology has been corrupted. So often we don't mean the same thing when we use the same words. I find it very hard, for example, to talk to people about the Old Covenant, New Covenant issues because the words have been overused and they've got special meanings attached to them. And those special meanings aren't the same to everybody that you talk to. Now, covenant is a perfectly good word in law. It's still in use. You might find it in certain contracts, as a matter of fact. But if you use it in a doctrinal or a theological discussion, things are going to go south in a hurry. And that's why when I come to a passage in, say, Galatians, I try to get a fresh look at it without all the baggage that we carry around with us. Take Galatians 3 and verse 15. "Brethren, I speak after the manner of men. Though it be but a man's covenant, if it is confirmed, no man disannuls it, and no man adds to it. Now to Abraham and his seed were the promises made. And this I say, that the covenant that was confirmed before of God in Christ, the law which was 430 years after, cannot disannul, that it should make the promise of no effect." In other words, once you get the deal made, you can't change it just because a law comes along 430 years later. Now, Paul has a bad habit of dropping little ideas into his letters without any explanation. The problem, and you'll have a lot of better luck, really, with Paul's epistles and the other epistles as far as that's concerned in the New Testament. When you read them, if you'll just keep in mind that you're reading someone else's mail and that the person or persons to whom these letters were originally directed probably understood more clearly what Paul was saying than we might, because he uses a certain kind of shorthand and jargon in many places that implicitly is understood by his readers. But if you just notice what he said here, there's one little item that you can miss very easily. This deal with Abraham that God made, this covenant, was confirmed by God in Christ, Paul says. Now, wait a minute. Didn't Jesus come on the scene December 25th, about 4 A.D.? Well, no. In fact, he didn't. If you're even looking at his physical birth, you may be a little bit off on that regard. But he existed as a mind, a conscious entity, a being, someone who is knowable a long time before that. And in fact, the covenant that God made with Abraham was made with him in Christ. In other words, it was the one who came down and cut the deal with Abraham, was the one you and I have come to know as Jesus Christ. It would not be entirely wrong, then, to call Abraham's covenant a Christian covenant. There are two important ideas here. One is the idea of covenant, and the other is of the law that came later. Religionists make a lot out of the covenants, but the concept is really very simple. If you actually study the word in Hebrew and look at its usage in Old Testament times, the best English word to translate it, because the word used in the old times would have been a word from the vernacular, the best word for it today is the word deal. Yeah, just deal. Here's the deal. We might say, we'll cut you in on the deal. And it's ironic in a way that the word for to make a covenant in Hebrew is to cut a covenant. And even today we say, we'll cut you in on the deal, or cut me in. We'll walk up and say, what's the deal? Well, the deal is the arrangement. It may be a contract. It may be a promise. It may be a handshake. It's a deal. Well, Abraham had a deal with God. And once you have cut the deal, he said, you can't change the deal. Even if it's just a man's deal, once you shake hands on it or sign the contract, you can't change it. Now, the deal with Abraham had to do with the promises God made to Abraham, and having made the deal, God could not go back on it. It would be a mistake to assume, though, that there were no laws involved in Abraham's deal. Because listen to one of the descriptions of this deal from the book of Genesis. He said, sojourn in this land, and I will be with you. I will bless you. For unto you and all your seed will I give these countries, and I'll perform the oath that I swore to Abraham your father. I'm going to keep my end of the deal. I'm going to make your seed multiply like the stars of heaven, and I will give unto your seed all these countries. And in your seed, all nations of the earth shall be blessed. All of them, Gentiles, everybody are going to be blessed through this deal. Now, why did I make this deal with Abraham, God says? Now, the scripture, in case you'd like to look this one up, is in Genesis 26 and verse 5. He said, the reason I'm making this deal is because Abraham obeyed my voice and kept my charge, my commandments, my statutes, and my laws. Not only were there laws in this deal, there was an entire structure of law. But you can search the book of Genesis from front to back to try to find some tables of stone or some books with the laws written in them, or some time when God handed down the laws from on high to mankind, and it's not there. So where is that structure of law that Abraham kept described? Certainly not in Genesis. Bear in mind, who wrote the verse that I just quoted, Genesis 26:5, about Abraham keeping God's commandments and statutes and laws? Well, tradition tells us that Moses wrote that book. And Moses also wrote the book of Exodus and Numbers and so forth. And he wrote this verse sometime after the giving of the law on Mount Sinai. So when Moses wrote down these words, he felt no need to explain further what that law was. It was the law that God gave to him on Mount Sinai. It wasn't something different. So Moses, in writing Genesis, didn't recount that law because it's recited in Exodus. The law that Abraham kept was the same law that God gave to Moses on Mount Sinai. Okay, we understand the deal. You're going to obey this law, and I'll bless you. But what is the law that comes 430 years later? That's where the rub comes in. Some people have assumed it's the ceremonial or the sacrificial law. Other people think it's the entire law of Moses. But that doesn't work, because to do away with the entire law of Moses, you've got to do away with the laws against stealing and adultery. No, that's not it. What came 430 years later was a new deal based on the same law. It was an administration of the law. The administration involved a priesthood, a judicial system, the creation of a lot of judgments, some written, some oral, that governed the nation of Israel, and it was a deal God cut with Israel. Not to put too fine a point on it, But in the list of things it says Abraham is said to have obeyed, because Abraham obeyed my voice, kept my charge, my commandments, my statutes, and my laws, you'll note that the word judgment is not found there, because the judgments that we find in the Bible are the decisions based on the law that enabled Israel to function as a nation and as a community. So the law that came 430 years later was the Mosaic administration, that is, the administration of Moses. A lot of people have made attempts over the years to try to understand or to make distinctions between the laws that they read in Exodus and Numbers and Deuteronomy, because they know categorically that many of them have direct application. They are moral. They have to do with the way the human being works. For example, there are laws of liability in there, that if you dig a hole in the ground and a neighbor falls in it and gets hurt, you're liable because you didn't put some kind of protective barrier about the hole. That kind of law hasn't been done away with. I mean, only a fool would suggest that because we're Christians, we're not liable for hurt that we caused to someone else. There are other laws that you look at and you say there's no way you can keep them in the 20th century. They don't mean anything anymore. And so theologians and religionists for years have tried to understand the distinction, and they'll talk about, well, some of the laws are moral laws and others are civil laws, and or maybe they're moral laws and ceremonial laws. Well, Jesus said, not one jot nor one tittle shall pass from the law until everything has come to pass. He doesn't mean by that that as a modern man that you have to concern yourself with laws of, say, mixed fabrics as we find them in the Old Testament. What he means by that is every bit of that law is there to teach you something about God, about his ways, and about how he interacted with people. And even a judgment that was rendered in Israel of old that doesn't make a lot of sense to us today is in the law as a precedent. You can look at it, you can evaluate it, and you can say, what can I learn from this? But the fact is that every piece of that law that you read, no matter how arcane it seems to you, grows out of the interaction between the basic law of God, call it the natural law, call it the moral law, call it what you want, that eternal law that never changes. Every single one of these laws you find in the Old Testament grows out of that law and is connected to it. Many people just dismiss them without ever taking the time to sit and think, well, now how does this grow out of the natural law? How does it grow out of the moral law? What kind of things might I learn from this law as I read it here? Not that I expect that there's any way that I could do it in the 20th century, but what did it mean to the people who had it first? I'll explain more about the progression of this law through time when I come back after this message.
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13: We're in Galatians chapter 3 and about verse 18. Now, what is often called the Old Covenant is actually God's deal with Israel. And it was based on the same laws as his deal with Abraham. But by necessity, this new administration included a set of laws that had to do with making the administration work. The annoying thing in Paul's writings is that he doesn't keep us informed as to which one of these laws he's talking about as he goes through. He says, for example, in verse 18, if the inheritance be of the law, it's no more of promise. God gave it to Abraham by promise. You got it? The deal can't be earned. It's a promise that God gave to Abraham and to his kids, and it's locked up. Well, wherefore, then, Paul asks in verse 19, service the law. What's the point in the law? It was added because of transgressions. Wait. I think I get it here. Obviously, when he says, wherefore, then, serves the law, he is talking about the later law, the 430-year later law. He says it was added because of transgressions till the seed should come to whom the promise was made, and it was ordained by angels in the hand of a mediator. Now, I've heard it suggested that this being added because of transgressions means that it was added so that there would be transgressions. But that doesn't make any sense. That's the arbitrary God theory who hands us down. He looks down at man and he says, well, man needs some kind of laws. Let's see. I'll give him this set right here. and we'll make it so that he will have transgressions, and then he'll have to have a Savior. That doesn't make sense. Let me give you a classic illustration out of the Bible of a law that was added because of transgressions. It's found in Deuteronomy chapter 24, verse 1. It's not hard to understand. When a man has taken a wife and married her, and it comes to pass that she finds no favor in his eyes, because he has found some uncleanness in her, then let him write her a bill of divorcement and give it in her hand and send her out of his house. I think if you check this in other translations, it would probably be clearer, because this doesn't mean that if he finds that she's a dirty housekeeper or that she doesn't keep her person clean that he can divorce her. The word in Hebrew is matter of nakedness, and it's a euphemistic expression which simply means that he's found some sexual

talk about it. If the later husband hates her, she's gone to marry another guy, and it doesn't work out there either. And he writes her a bill of divorcement and gives it to her and sends her out of his house. Or if he dies, her former husband that sent her away may not take her again to be his wife after she is defiled. That's an abomination before the Lord, and you shall not cause the land to sin which the Lord your God has given you for an inheritance. Now, there are a lot of things that could be said about this law, but probably the most important one is that it is a judgment. This is not a statute. This isn't something that originated out of God's original intent for man and woman. We know what that was because we read it in the book of Genesis, right? For this cause shall a man leave his father and mother and be joined to his wife, and they two shall be one flesh. And what God has joined together, let not man put asunder. One man, one woman, for life. That's what God intended. Well, how do they get off here doing something like this and making this change? Well, the problem is sin has entered the picture. We all know that sex outside of marriage is sin. But when sin has gotten in here, and when it has happened, what do we do then? Well, there are those who read the Old Testament superficially, and they think, well, you kill them. That's all. You just kill them. Stone her to death, and it's all over with. Don't have to worry about it anymore. What they don't understand is that it's possible. It was permitted. It was an acceptable judgment, the death penalty was, for adulterers. But it required someone to carry it out. He that was without sin had to cast the first stone. In other words, the witnesses, the judge, whoever was making the accusation had to take a rock in his hand and bounce it off this poor woman's head. And the truth is that in many cases, nobody wanted to do that. And so a man would divorce his wife. Moses said, if this has got to happen, give her a bill of divorcement and give it in her hand. This gives her the right to be married to another man. If he doesn't do this, she can't do that. She can't marry another man. This is pretty simple stuff, really. The whole idea is to try to maintain the stability of the family, to maintain the stability of the family in the community so that people aren't bed hopping and women aren't being married to this man for a few weeks and going and getting married to another man for a few weeks. Well, that didn't work. I'll go back to the first one. He was better. It was a damper on that sort of behavior. It says you can't do that. We've got to have, for the sake of the children, for the sake of the nation, some stability in families. Now, what is interesting about this is, and many people will look at this and say, well, now, in the Old Testament, divorce was permitted. In the New Testament, it was not. This assumption, I think, may be based on the teachings of Jesus, in particular, Matthew 19, verse 3. Now, remember, what we're trying to establish here is a law that was added because of transgressions. This is not the way God intended for it originally to be. This isn't what he wanted. But when men have sinned, when transgressions have been made, what do we do then? Now, what did Jesus have to say? Well, in Matthew 19, verse 3, the Pharisees came to him, tempting him, and said, is it lawful for a man to put away his wife for every cause? And Jesus said, well, haven't you read that he that made them at the beginning made them male and female? And said, for this cause shall a man leave father and mother and cleave to his wife, and they two shall be one flesh. Haven't you read that? Wherefore they are no more two but one, and what God has joined together, let not man put asunder. Haven't you men read this? Well, yeah, they said. But why did Moses then command to give a writing of divorcement and put her away? They posed the very question that we're wanting to ask in this particular situation. Yeah, we understand what the original intent was. We know what the book of Genesis says. What we don't understand is why then Moses would allow a divorce under that circumstance. And Jesus had an answer. He said, Moses, because of the hardness of your hearts, suffered you to put away your wives. But from the beginning, it was not so. In other words, once sin has entered the picture and the original intent of the law can no longer be observed, we've got to find out and got to figure out how we're going to live the rest of our miserable, sin-ridden lives. How can our community hold together? How can we have order, civil order? Because this is a part of what we were dealing with when we're talking about a law that was added 430 years later because of transgressions to the original law of God. And it's surprising how much of Moses' law has to do with what you do when sin has entered the picture.
If you'd like a more detailed study of this question of divorce,

0: divorce and remarriage, give us a call or drop us a line and ask for an article I have entitled, Is There Life After Divorce? Stay with me. I'll be back and we'll talk about this a little further.
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0: Is the law, then, against the promises of God? Is there something wrong with the law, Paul asks? Is it somehow faulty? Well, no, he says that's not the point. If there had been a law given, this is in Galatians 3, verse 21, if there had been a law given which could have given life, verily, righteousness should have been by the law. Now, what's fascinating about this is that this talks about the law through all time. There never has been a law, Ten Commandments, Abrahamic law, the law of Moses, you name it. There was no law that could give life. That was not the purpose that the law served. In the last program, I asked you to visualize a horizontal line and imagine that everything below the line is sin. Everything above the line is righteousness. Now, the problem is that when you have kept the law perfectly, you have simply come up to the line. You've done your duty. You've done the minimum requirement. And since all of us drop below the line very frequently in our lives, well, then we are all sinners. And we can keep the law to our heart's content. We can keep it with all of our diligence and all of our vigilance. But we can never, by the use of the law, get above the law, above the line, somehow into righteousness or justification. Paul says the Scripture has concluded all under sin, not just all Gentiles, all Jews, all Israelites, Abraham, Isaac and Jacob, Moses, the whole lot, has concluded all under sin, that the promise by faith of Jesus Christ might be given to them that believe. But before faith came, we were kept under the law, shut up under the faith, which should afterward be revealed. Now, the question of under the law has to be addressed briefly here. If you parse these two sentences, but the Scripture has concluded all under sin, but before faith came, we were kept up under the law. He basically is equating under sin and under the law. The fact is, as long as you are below that line, under the law, you are in sin. Now, that's easy enough to understand. It would be nice if Paul was absolutely consistent in his use of words and phrases, but he's no different from you and me. We aren't consistent either. And we create a lot of confusion for ourselves when we expect Paul to be something that we aren't. He is not consistent in the use of different terms. You've got to look at them in context and understand them. Now, there's a point of view that takes under the law to mean under the obligation to keep the law. But that creates some severe problems as you read through Paul. Paul was not using the word that way. Listen to this section. Wherefore, the law was our schoolmaster to bring us unto Christ, that we might be justified by faith. But after that faith has come, we are no longer under a schoolmaster. Okay, the law is a schoolmaster, and we're not under the law, he says, any longer. But now, if you take the point of view that says that to be under the law means to be under the obligation to keep the law, then what Paul would be saying in verse 25 is, after faith has come, we are no longer under any obligation to keep the law. Now, among the laws that made up this schoolmaster is one, quote, thou shalt not commit adultery. To not be under the law, then, would mean that we are not under any obligation to abstain from adulterous relationships. And the whole thing dissolves into absurdity right away. Whenever anybody suggests that there's an abolition of law, removal of a law that has to do with moral human conduct, he's not thinking straight. I don't know any religious-minded people, serious-minded people, who believe that we're not under any obligation to abstain from adulterous relationships. So what does Paul mean when he talks about this law? First, keep in mind that Paul has been talking about two laws. One of them is the permanent, basic law of God The other is the 430 years later law. The later law was the law that was added because of sins. If we understand the later law as the schoolmaster, we might be getting closer to understanding this. The later law included the Mosaic administration and the deal that God made with Israel. It was rather more than a revelation of right and wrong. It included specific lines of discipline for the people. When they sinned, they came under the law, and the law served as a pedagogue, as a disciplinarian, as it were. What's interesting is that the word schoolmaster in Galatians, where Paul uses it, is the Greek word pedagogue, and it means literally a guide to small boys. The pedagogue was the man who watched and disciplined a boy in a wealthy family. He saw to it that the kid got to school. He was the man who handled the rod of discipline for the child. And so what Paul seems to be talking here about is the administration, that is, those laws that had to do with the administration of the Mosaic law where the Israelitish people were concerned. When you have broken the law came down on you. It was a disciplinarian. Now, Paul says that the purpose of the law is to get us to Christ, who is our teacher, our master. Just like in old times, a pedagogue would be the one who got you to school where your teacher, the master, taught you. The law placed us under discipline. We sinned. There were certain things we had to do. Certain offerings had to be made. Certain ceremonies observed. Certain washings we had to do. Faith in Christ means you are no longer under sin, and therefore no longer under the discipline imposed by the law. And that is the sense in which the Christian is no longer under the law. It does not mean we have no obligation to obey the law of God, because it is the law that tells us the difference between right and wrong. It tells us how to love our fellow man, and how to love, and how to worship God. Paul continues, "For you are all the children of God by faith in Christ Jesus. For as many as of you as have been baptized into Christ have put on Christ. So there is neither Jew nor Greek. There is neither bond nor free. There is neither male nor female. You are all one in Christ Jesus. And if you're Christ's, then are you Abraham's seed. And that means you're an heir of his promise. A deal that cannot be revoked." Until next time, this is Ronald Dart. And I was just wondering, how would you like to be cut in on the deal? Because after all, you were born to win.
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0: Welcome to Through the Bible. I'm Steve Schwartz, your host, aboard the Bible bus. Dr. J. Vernon McGee's long-running and beloved five-year journey through the whole Word of God. Now, in our last study, Joseph's life launched from prison to power in Egypt. And in just a moment, we're going to pick up that story. But let's check in with some of the listeners who join us through our app. And before we do that, let's talk briefly about really the strategy that we have in even having an app.
1: Yeah, well, it's pretty simple. We want the Word of God to be as accessible as possible. And almost everybody has a phone. I mean, I'm ashamed. If I leave my phone at home, I panic. It's with us all the time. And what we've seen, when you think about the ministry through the Bible, if we were starting today, we would probably start on an app and go on radio second.
0: Yeah.
1: You know why? Because
0: if at all.
1: Yeah, because with an app, you can listen anytime. If sometimes when I'm listening in the car to Dr. McGee, I want to rewind and hear what he, want to hear him say that again so I get it. And so an app is really a perfect way for people to listen whenever and as many times as they want. And so one of the things we're excited about is people are using the feedback section of the app. It's very easy to use. And we want to encourage you to keep communicating with us through that feedback section on the app. And all of the responses we're going to share right now came through that mechanism.
0: Yeah, and here's a great story. This is from a listener named Jason. He writes this: I grew up going to church regularly and accepted Jesus at a young age. However, as time went by, I felt myself living in sin more and more. I knew it was wrong, but I was living more in the world than in Christ. Years passed with many ups and downs, and life finally hit rock bottom for me in April 2022 when I was arrested and sent to prison for a year because of my sinful, lustful ways. I accepted Christ again the day I was arrested, and although I did not believe you can lose your salvation, I truly felt that I did not deserve God's grace. Since that time, I have felt His blessings greatly. Lately, though, I feel like I may be backsliding. I pray daily that Jesus will keep me on the straight and narrow path, and I ask that you and your prayer team would also ask the Lord to watch over me and keep me from my sinful ways. Dr. McGee's daily messages do my heart a great deal of good, and I am still following along on the Bible bus through the five-year journey of the whole Word of God. I try my best to make my first and last thoughts of each day prayers to God, asking Him to show me mercy through His grace. Thank you for listening to my testimony. I'm always battling this sinful human heart of mine and probably always will, yet it's deeply comforting to know that God's grace alone is what will save me.
1: Wow. That's an amazing personal testimony, story. One of the things I love about our listening family is the honesty. You know, we're all sinners. We all battle the flesh. We're not sort of having these testimonies of just cruising to heaven with no struggles. And I appreciate that. And here's what Niles had to say. Again, through the app, through the feedback section of our app, he said, I've been listening to Through the Bible since 1993. I struggled with my salvation for a long time, but Dr. McGee's teaching and others helped me come to know Christ on October 18, 1995. I knew something had happened that night when I prayed. God gave me a peace I had never known and a desire to read as much scripture as I could. I began preaching in nursing homes and prisons. Soon after, I was ordained and started a church that I pastored for 15 years. I just wanted to say thank you. I am still listening and will continue to do so until Christ returns or calls me home.
0: Thank you, Niles, for that encouragement and for your faithfulness in spreading God's word yourself. This next one is from someone by the name of JR. He tells us this. I think you're going to really enjoy it. A few years ago, I was getting a ride to the airport in South Carolina, and my driver began to share the gospel with me. I listened and then shared that I am a believer in the true Christ as well. He told me about Through the Bible, and we struck up a wonderful conversation about the Southern preacher and teacher, J. Vernon McGee. He even pulled out his very worn Bible. I now share these messages and teachings with my family too, and we are growing together. How much more exciting will it be to see in heaven the people we have shared the gospel with? Thank you for all you do. Greg, would you pray for us as we begin our study for today?
1: Father, thank you for all of these amazing responses, and thank you for the technology of being able to build an app that people all over the world can use to listen to Through the Bible anytime, anywhere. And we pray you'll use these tools for your glory, and now use us as we study your word. and change our lives in Jesus' name. Amen.
0: Let's turn to Genesis 41 as we go through the Bible with Dr. J. Vernon McGee.
2: Now today, friends, our study brings us back to the 41st chapter. It was a rather lengthy chapter. We got down to verse 46. And if you have your Bible, and we'll turn there. And I trust you have our notes and outlines, and if you do, you'll want to follow along with them also, as well as the text of Scripture. If you're not yet with us, if you're not in the in group, then we'd like to invite you to join us. Get in the Bible bus. That's the in group. And go through the Bible. 5-year program. It's a long one, but we're going to have a wonderful time along the way because there's so many wonderful things to deal with in the 66 books of the Bible. So write in and ask for notes and outlines and read the Scripture that we're studying. It'll make it a great deal more meaningful to you. Now, as I come to verse 46, may I pick up the thread of our story. Joseph is down in the land of Egypt, and he's had hard luck up to this point. He's now been called in to interpret the dreams of Pharaoh, and he interprets those two dreams, tells them there to be 7 years of famine, and there's to be 7 years of plenty to precede it, and that during those years, that Pharaoh should gather in all that he can in the granaries of Egypt and prepare for the day that's coming. And so Pharaoh, he hadn't anyone better to put in charge of this than Joseph. And Joseph now becomes what would correspond, I think, to the prime minister of Pharaoh. Someone's apt to say, well, how in the world did this man get into this unique position? And why was it that Pharaoh was so willing to accept him? Well, primarily, number one, God's with him all the way along. We've seen that. The hand of God, by his providence, is leading this man. As Joseph at the conclusion of Genesis says, you meant it for evil, but God meant it for good. It's wonderful to know that. That's number one. But number two, there's also a very practical reason, by the way, and that is that at this particular period in the history of Egypt, there had come to the throne of the pharaohs the Hyksos kings. They were from out in the deserts. They were a Bedouin nomadic group, and for a period, they came in and took over the throne of Egypt, and they belonged to the same race, the same human stock that Joseph belonged to. Actually, these Hyksos kings found it a little difficult to find in Egypt those that would be loyal and faithful to them. Now, that is one thing that characterized Joseph that we mentioned at the beginning. The fact that this man knew that God was moving in his life, it made him faithful. Faithful to whomsoever he was attached, faithful to his task, because he knew God was in it. And he was faithful to Pharaoh. So that explains the reason that this man found such a ready reception from Pharaoh at that time. Now, he not only at the very beginning proved his ability, but Pharaoh put this chain, as we saw, about his neck, which gave him the same authority that Pharaoh had, and then gave him for a bride the daughter of the priest of On. Her name was Asenath. Now, that means she who is of Neith. And Neith is a goddess of the Egyptians. In other words, she was an idolatress. That's what the name means. But Shakespeare said a rose by any other name smells as sweet. But he didn't call it Romeo and Asenath. Juliet sounded much better. And she evidently comes right out of heathenism. She is a Gentile bride for Joseph. And by the way, there's a parallel, is there not? We've said this man's more like the Lord Jesus, parallels him. The Lord Jesus is calling out of the world a Gentile bride today. That's the church. And Joseph had a Gentile bride. Now we're told in verse 46, and Joseph was 30 years old when he stood before Pharaoh, king of Egypt. Now mark that down. He began his ministry when he was 30 years old. And I'm of the opinion you've already thought of the parallel to the Lord Jesus. He began his ministry when he was 30 years of age. And so Joseph took up his work yonder in Egypt. And Joseph went out from the presence of Pharaoh and went throughout all the land of Egypt. Now, what is he doing? Well, during these 7 years of plenty, why, he's gathering the grain in, gathering all the produce of the land, because these are years of great abundance. And in the seven plenteous years, the earth brought forth by handfuls. In other words, there was a great harvest, a great abundance during those years. You'll recall that after World War II, we began to accumulate in this country a great surplus. It created a real farm problem. If you rode the trains in those days, especially through Kansas and Missouri, Iowa, you'd pass bin after bin, silo after silo, literally hundreds, thousands of them, filled with grain that the government had stored. Great many people said it's rather foolish to store that up. Now, if you go through that country today, you don't see that. You know what has happened? We've been sending it to the needy countries, and right now, we don't have enough to feed the starving millions of the world. Someone has said that 100 million people are going to starve, and somebody says, well, why not send them something? Well, the reason is we don't have enough. Now, that surplus is pretty much used up. And so 100 million are going to starve. Our problem is, which 100 million is it going to be that we'll let starve in the next decade? Well, I don't know. But the important thing for us to note here is, during these 7 years of plenty, and this seems to be the way the earth produces, especially since the curse of sin is upon it, 7 years of plenty, and then there are 7 years of famine that came. Now, he's gathering together the grain. Notice verse 48. He gathered up all the food of the 7 years which were in the land of Egypt and laid up the food in the cities. See, a good distribution, by the way. During the Depression, where they were in lines to soup kitchens in Chicago and New York. You are old enough to remember. I know as a boy I was in Chicago, and those lines block long, fellas, young man, in those lines. And they wanted something, some selling apples. Out yonder, stored up, there was an abundance even then, but the problem was distribution. That is, that's what they said, problem of distributing it. Well, what you have here is Joseph doing a very practical thing, that he's laying up the food in the cities, the food of the field, which was round about every city, laid he up it the same. In other words, he's not only gathering together all this surplus, but he's putting it in areas for ready distribution. And Joseph gathered corn as the sand of the sea, very much, until he left numbering, for it was without number. And in other words, I tell you, Egypt was the breadbasket of the world. It's been called that. But under Joseph's management, it seemed to be two or three breadbaskets. And verse 50 now, and under Joseph were born two sons. So we have to pause for this little family note here. Before the years of famine came, which Asenath, and I'm glad that he's got her name down now, the daughter of Potipharah, priest of On, bare unto him. And Joseph called the name of the firstborn Manasseh, for God, said he, hath made me forget all my toil and all my father's house. And if you want to know, a good name would be amnesia. He made me forget. He was so busy down there, so much involved, that he forgot about his father's house. And he'd been a homesick boy at first, but he's not anymore. Did you notice that? I called attention to it last time, that it mentions the fact that he shaved. He arrayed himself. You say that's not a very important thing. Only the Gillette Company might be interested in that. Well, he shaved himself because the Hebrews wore long beards. And now that speaks to me a resurrection, because he lays aside the old life, now he begins the new life. Now, and keep that in mind. He looks like an Egyptian from now on. He dresses like an Egyptian. He talks like an Egyptian. He says, God's made me forget. So his name is Manasseh, and you can call him Amnesia if you want to. And the name of the second called he Ephraim, for God hath caused me to be fruitful in the land of my affliction. He's fruitful. And I've given these two boys two names, Manasseh Amnesia, and Ephraim, that means fruitful, Ambrosia. Here we have Amnesia and Ambrosia, if you want the English of it. Somebody says, well, that sure is free translating. It sure is, friends. But that's exactly what the two boys' names mean if you put it in English today, Amnesia and Ambrosia. And now verse 53, and the 7 years of plenteousness that was in the land of Egypt were ended. Now, this takes you through the 7 years of the plenty. Now, how old is Joseph now? 37 years old. Keep that in mind, because I'm coming to something down here in just a few moments when we get into the next chapter. And the 7 years of dearth began to come, according as Joseph had said, and the dearth was in all lands, but in all the land of Egypt there was bread. And when all the land of Egypt was famished, the people cried to Pharaoh for bread. And Pharaoh said unto all the Egyptians, go unto Joseph, what he saith to you, do. He was the one that had the bread. And again, I have to call attention to the parallel. The Lord Jesus said, I'm the bread of life. And notice verse 56, and the famine was over all the face of the earth. And Joseph opened all the storehouses and sold unto the Egyptians. And the famine waxed sore in the land of Egypt. And all countries came unto Egypt to Joseph for to buy corn, because that the famine was so sore in all the lands. Now that brings us to the end of chapter 41. Now when we come to chapter 42, why, we see one of these dramatic incidents that is in the life of Joseph. In fact, I think you have here one of the most dramatic incidents in Scripture. The one that's ahead of this one is in the very next chapter, and we'll see that when we get to it. But here, why, we see now what the famine is going to force them to do. You say to me, you can begin to see the hand of God now. You sure can. But you must remember, when Joseph was way back in that dungeon, he didn't see all of this, but he believed God. Here is a man, because of his faith, he was enthusiastic. He was always optimistic. Frankly, I wish my faith got that far down in shoe leather. Regardless of what happened, regardless of what the circumstances are, I could be optimistic. I tell you, it doesn't take much rain, but just a few dark clouds to make me begin to become just a little less optimistic than I should be. I'm sure that's true of many of us today. Now this man's in this unique position. Now what's going to happen? I think you can almost see what's going to happen. The famine's over all the earth, and all the earth is coming to Egypt to get grain. Guess who's coming for dinner, friends? Well, I can tell you, let's get in the 42nd chapter and we'll find out. We'll see here that the famine forces Jacob to send 10 of his sons into Egypt to buy corn. Why did he send 10? Why didn't he send Benjamin? He didn't want to lose him, friends. It would have killed him to have lost Benjamin. And now we're going to have an audience, these boys are, with Joseph. And Joseph recognizes them, but they do not recognize him. Why? Several reasons. First of all, they thought he was dead. They were not looking for him at all. Just didn't expect to see him. He did expect to see them. And the second thing is, you remember, he shaved. And how many years have gone by now? Well, let's put it like this. Joseph was 17 when he was sold into slavery, and it's now 37 years. So they haven't seen him in 20 years, plus how many years they were in the famine. I don't know. Let's say 2 years. So they hadn't seen him in 22 years. Last time they saw him, he was a 17-year-old boy, and now he's in his 40s. They don't know him at all, and he's dressed like an Egyptian. Call him an Egyptian. Now will you notice, verse 1 again. Now when Jacob saw that there was corn in Egypt, Jacob said unto his sons, why do ye look one upon another? You see, they were looking at each other, doleful, not knowing where to turn or what to do. And he said, behold, I have heard that there is corn in Egypt. By the way, this illustrates this matter of faith. A great many people say, faith is so mysterious to me, and I don't know how to believe. I had a man in, the fact of the matter is he didn't want to believe. How can I believe? Now, will you notice here how Jacob believed? And he said, behold, I've heard that there's corn in Egypt. Get you down thither and buy for us from thence that we may live and not die. He heard something. He believed it that would bring life to them, and he acted on it. That's what saving faith is. Somebody says, how can I believe in Jesus? Can you imagine Jacob standing there before these 10 sons and saying, well, I've heard that there is corn down in Egypt, but how in the world am I going to believe it? Well, the way to believe it's act upon it. The Lord Jesus said, believe on the Lord Jesus Christ and thou shalt be saved. You hear something, you believe it. And that's what this man did. That's the way he got corn that brought life to them. That's the way we get eternal life, is through faith in Christ. Now notice, and Joseph's 10 brethren went down to buy corn in Egypt. But Benjamin, Joseph's brother, Jacob sent not with his brethren, for he said, lest peradventure mischief befall him. Well, suppose mischief befalls the other 10 boys. Well, they're older to begin with, and if you want to know the truth, wouldn't have hurt him as much to have lost one of them. Now, will you notice? He keeps Benjamin with him, but he doesn't keep the others. He sends all 10 of the others. Notice verse 5. Now, and the sons of Israel came to buy corn among those that came, for the famine was in the land of Canaan. Now we come to this dramatic moment. Will you notice it? And Joseph was the governor over the land, and he it was that sold to all the people of the land. And Joseph's brethren came and bowed down themselves before him with their faces to the earth. Now, Joseph has been watching for them. He knew they have to come. And there have been delegations there from all over the inhabited earth of that day. The famine was worldwide. And so he watches. Then lo and behold, here come 10 boys, 10 young men. And they all bow down before him, got right down on their faces before Joseph. Joseph looks at those boys. He knows them. You wonder what he thought of. By the way, what do you think of? Remember the dream he had? When he said that your sheep will bow to my sheep. Well, here it's taking place. They're all down on their faces. Now, verse 7. And Joseph saw his brethren, and he knew them. And the minute he did, believe me, he treated them rough. Why? Testing them. And you'll find out he's going to test them all the way through. But he made himself strange unto them, and spake roughly unto them. And he said unto them, whence come ye? And they said, from the land of Canaan to buy food. Notice his penetrating questions. And Joseph knew his brethren, but they knew not him. And Joseph remembered the dreams which he dreamed of them, and said unto them, you're spies. To see the nakedness of the land you're come. And they said unto him, nay, my lord, but to buy food are thy servants come. We are all one man's sons. We're true men. Thy servants are no spies. And he said unto them, believe me, Joseph is pouring it on. He says to them, nay, but to see the nakedness of the land ye come. And they said, thy servants are 12 brethren, the sons of one man in the land of Canaan. Behold, the youngest is this day with our father, and one is not. But he happened to be the one is not. He's right there before them. May I say, this is quite a dramatic moment, is it not? And Joseph's not letting up on them. He's getting all the information he can from them. Joseph said unto them, that is it that I spake unto you of, saying, ye are spies. And now he's going to give them a test. And he's going to find out as much as he can about his family without letting these brethren know who he is. Friends, this is like a continued story, so we'll just have to wait till next time to see what happens. May God richly bless you, my beloved.
0: 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I'm Steve Schwetz, and I'll be sure to save a seat for you next time as the Bible bus rolls along.

0: her apology language. So what I'm suggesting is this, that each of us has a primary apology language. One of these five speaks more deeply to us emotionally than the others. Now, we would appreciate any of these, but if you don't speak the primary language, chances are, in my heart, I'm asking, are you really sincere? I mean, I'm sorry is not enough for me. Or whatever it is, whatever you're saying is not enough for me. I don't know if you're really, we may not say that, but inside we're thinking, are you really sincere? So let me give you three ways to discover your own primary apology language. One, here's the first question. When I apologize, if you apologize, when I apologize, what do I typically say or do? Because probably what you're saying to others is what you really would like for them to say to you. So just look back on your apologies. What do you typically say when you apologize? And for some of you, I can guarantee you, it's simply, I'm sorry. That's all you've ever said, because that's all your mother ever taught you. You never knew there was anything else to say.
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0: Now, second question. What hurts me most deeply about this situation? What hurts me most deeply? And if you say, you know what really hurts me about this, is that they won't admit that they're wrong, then you're identifying that your language is accepting responsibility. You're waiting to hear them say, I was wrong. I should not have done that. It was my fault. So what hurts you most deeply? If you say, for example, you know what really hurts me about this? Is that my spouse never offers to do anything. It's just like I'm supposed to forget it. They don't ever try to do anything to make it up to me. It's like And they're telling you that their apology language is doing something to make restitution. Question number three. What could they say or do that would make it easier for me to forgive them? And your answer will tell you what your apology language is. So, what I'm suggesting is this. In a marriage, if you discuss this concept and each of you discover your own apology language and share it with each other, you make it easier for your spouse to forgive you because now in their heart they can see that you are sincere because you're expressing your apology in their language. Now, let's turn to the forgiveness side of all of this because these must always go together if we're going to deal effectively with our failures. Not enough to apologize. There has to be forgiveness on the part of the one who was offended. I want to suggest to you that our model in forgiveness is God. Ephesians chapter 4, verse 32. Many of you know this verse. Be kind to one another, forgiving one another. Now listen to this. Just as in Christ, God forgave us. God is our model. We're to forgive each other in the same way that God forgives us. How does God forgive us? 1 John chapter 1 and verse 9, the verse I quoted earlier. If we confess our sins, God is faithful and just to forgive us our sins and to cleanse us from all unrighteousness. What do we have to do to receive God's forgiveness? Confess. To use our word, apologize to God. Confess our wrong to God, and then God forgives us. That's the same pattern on the human level. They come and make an apology to you, and then you choose to forgive them. Now, what is forgiveness? Because I think we have a lot of fuzzy thoughts about what forgiveness is. There are three Hebrew words and four Greek words in the Old and New Testament that are translated forgiveness in English. The most common concept of those words are to pardon or to take away. So forgiveness is a godly response to an apology that our spouse or anyone else offers. It's choosing mercy and grace over justice. It's letting God be responsible for justice, and we're going to show mercy and grace to our spouse. Now, to help us remove some of the fuzziness of this, let me give you some statements on what forgiveness does not do. Because I think a lot of people condemn themselves and feel like they haven't forgiven, but there's some things that forgiveness does not do. First of all, forgiveness does not destroy our memory. You probably have heard people say, well, if you haven't forgotten it, you haven't forgiven it. That is not true. Everything that's ever happened to us in our lives is recorded in the brain. And from time to time, those memories come back. And you can forgive a person and still remember what they did. Secondly, forgiveness does not remove all of the painful emotions. When the memory comes back of what your spouse did, the pain comes back. What do you do with those memories and those emotions? You don't deny them. You don't say, oh, I shouldn't be thinking this. You take them to God and you say to God, Lord, you know what I'm remembering and you know what I'm feeling again, but I thank you that's forgiven. Now help me to do something good today. And you don't allow the memories of the past and the pain from the past to mess up today. Look, this is the only day we have. The best thing we can do with past failures is to let them be history. Yes, it happened. Yes, it hurt. It still hurts when you remember it, but it's forgiven. And now let's do something good with today. Third thing, forgiveness does not remove all the consequences of sin. Here's a husband who leaves his wife and children and is gone for 10 years. And then somewhere along the line, he encounters God and he repents and he returns and confesses to his wife and to his children. They can forgive him, but it doesn't bring back the 10 years that was lost. You see, forgiveness never removes all the consequences of sin. Number four, forgiveness does not rebuild trust. I've had people say to me, well, you know, Dr. Chapman, I told my spouse that I've forgiven them, but I have to be honest with you, I don't trust them. And they're feeling guilty because they don't trust them. Well, forgiveness does not automatically restore trust. How did you lose trust? You lost trust because they were untrustworthy. How do you regain trust? By them being trustworthy. Certainly trust can be reborn, but forgiveness alone does not restore trust automatically. And number five, forgiveness does not always result in reconciliation. Sometimes there's unfaithfulness in a marriage, there's divorce in a marriage, and one of them remarries someone else. Well, even if there's confession and even if there's forgiveness, it's not going to reconcile that relationship. It does sometimes, and many times, open the door to reconciliation, but it doesn't always equal reconciliation. Having said that, I want to ask the question, what if the person does not speak your apology language? They apologize, but they don't speak what the language that touches your heart. Well, by nature, we're going to question their sincerity. But by faith, I hope you're going to choose to forgive them. And I hope now that you understand that there's more than one way to apologize, that when your spouse does apologize to you, even if they're not speaking your language, I hope you're going to say in your heart, you know, that's what his mother taught him, and he's doing all he knows to do, and I'm going to forgive him. We're called upon to forgive. Now, what if your spouse does not apologize? This is a question often raised when we talk about confession, apology, and forgiveness. What if they don't apologize? What if they just act like it's all right, or they deny that they did wrong? Well, let me give you the biblical pattern, and I just have time to outline it for you. Number one, we lovingly confront them. We go to them in a loving way, and we say to them, you know, I share this with you because I value our relationship, and I hope you understand what I'm trying to say, and we lay it on the table, how we feel about what they've done and how deeply it's hurt us, we lovingly confront them. And in Matthew chapter 18, Jesus said, you confront them once, you confront them twice, you confront them three times. You don't give up on the first time, and you're hoping that you can be reconciled to them. You're hoping that they will acknowledge and apologize and you can forgive them. Number two, if they don't apologize, what Jesus said in Matthew was, you treat them as a pagan. He didn't say you forgive them anyway. He said you treat them as a pagan. And then in 1 Peter chapter 2, you have the example of Jesus releasing the people to God. Listen to what Peter said about Jesus. When they reviled him, he did not revile in return. Now listen to this. He, Jesus, committed himself to the one who judges righteously. He released the person to God. God is the judge. God is both just and God is both loving, and God can take care of your spouse who is unrepentant. You don't spend your lifetime trying to take revenge on them. You release the person to God. Number three, we pray for them and stand ready to forgive them. If Jesus said you treat them as a pagan, what do? For pagans? You pray for pagans. You want to see them converted. And so you pray for your spouse who is unwilling to deal with their failure. And then number four, and this is the ultimate in Christian response to a spouse that's not repentant, we return good for evil. Romans chapter 12, Jesus said, do not take revenge. On the contrary, if your enemy is hungry, feed him. If he's thirsty, give him something to drink. Do not be overcome by evil, but overcome evil with good. Whew. You're never going to hear that outside the Christian framework. You return good for evil. And many, many times when we do this, we find that that person will come to a place of repentance. And when they do, God forgives them. And when we do, we forgive them. And we can go on at that point. Now, what I'm saying is this. Every single one of us here today has failed and will fail our spouse. You don't have to be perfect to have a good marriage, but you do have to deal effectively with your failures.
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2: That is great stuff, John, and I really appreciated Gary's final points there on how to deal with someone who refuses to apologize. 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And if needed, they can refer you to a like-minded counselor right in your area for an ongoing relationship. 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
10: The book of Proverbs, it is full of wisdom. And particularly, we are given wisdom in relation to sibling relationships, your brother and your sister, in relation to marriage, husband and wife. But by far the largest number of proverbs that relate to family life are directed towards the relationship between parents and children.
11: Welcome to Open the Bible with Pastor Colin Smith, and we're continuing our series in the book of Proverbs. It's called Wisdom for Life, and Colin, we began last time by taking a look at wisdom as it relates to families. And interesting that one of the big focuses is that relationship between parents and kids.
10: Yes, and there really is something here for everyone. If you are raising young children at this point in your life, if you have teenage children with all of the particular challenges that that stage of life brings, or perhaps your children are now raised and away from the home. And then for others who don't have children or not parents, you know, all of us were raised and we all have experience of home life. And maybe your experience was good. Maybe your experience was very, very far from good. God speaks in the book of Proverbs to how the relationships between parents and children should be and how by God's grace they can be. And so this is a wonderfully, wonderfully redeeming and helpful and practical theme that we're going to look at in the book of Proverbs today.
11: Well, we're in Proverbs chapter 3 today, so if you have a Bible handy, hope you'll join us there as we continue our message called Family. Here is Pastor Colin.
10: The book of Proverbs has an abundance of wisdom for parents. And I want to draw out three themes today that are especially important. And the first is that you
12: have more influence than you may think. I want this to be a real encouragement to mums and to dads and to grandparents as well, but especially to mothers and fathers who are raising children. I want you to receive this encouragement from the scripture that you have more influence than you may think. Perhaps the best known of the Proverbs in regards to children, train up a child in the way he should go, even when he is old, he will not depart from it. Now, remember, as we recognized right at the beginning of this series, that the Proverbs are proverbs. They are not promises. They are wise sayings that describe the normal pattern that prevails in this world. And this proverb describes the normal pattern. It does not promise a particular outcome. We recognize this, choosing this verse as an example right at the beginning of the series, as we recognize that proverbs are proverbs. They describe the normal pattern that prevails in this world. But when all of that has been recognized and said and given its due weight, Proverbs here is making a stunning statement. Your influence in the lives of your children, mom, dad, go deeper than you may often think. It will still be with them. Your influence will still be with them even when they are old. There may be times, of course, and this is the common experience of all parents, there may be times when it seems to you that your children are not listening. There may be times when, in exasperation, you say to your husband or your wife, "Does anything I say ever go in the life of this child?" And when you find yourself exasperating that way, I want you to remember this, that more goes in than you see, and more will remain than you think. That's the point of the proverb. Now, let me give you an illustration of that that's very striking to me. The thief on the cross, the one who was crucified right next to Jesus, remember there were two, one on either side. The thief on the cross had lived his life in open rebellion against God. He was a thief, and from the penalty that he suffered, being crucified, it seems very clear. I mean, this wasn't petty theft. This man was a robber, and in all likelihood, a violent one at that. This is the kind of man who would have assaulted a traveler on the road from Jerusalem to Jericho, and then, having robbed him, leave him bleeding and wounded in the road. So here is a man who quite clearly has had absolutely no place whatsoever for God in his life. And yet, in the last hours of his life, he looks from where he is on the cross to the other side of Jesus, where there's another robber who presumably was his companion in crime, and he says to that man, "Do you not fear God?" Where did that come from? Some awareness that there really is a God to whom we must all one day give an account had been planted in his soul. And he'd suppressed it. And he'd rebelled against it for years. But even though the truth was suppressed, the conviction remained. So I want to say, as your pastor, to a troubled father or mother today, if you have a rebel son or daughter, a son or daughter who is far from God today, do not despair. The living seed of the Word of God has been planted, and who knows what God may yet do with it. You have, Mother, Father, more influence than you may think. So be encouraged by this wonderful proverb. Train up a child. Notice that word, by the way, emphasizing the importance of early years. Train up a child in the way he should go, and even when he is old, he will not depart from it. That's the first piece of wisdom that I want to draw out for us today from the book of Proverbs. Here's the second. Your child needs restraint as well as affirmation. Your children need restraint as well as affirmation. Now, here, let's begin with Proverbs chapter 22 and verse 15, where we're told, folly is bound up in the heart of a child, but the rod of discipline drives it far from him. Now, our secular world, as you know well, has largely bought into the idea that if you just follow the impulses of your own heart, they will lead you into life. But Proverbs says very clearly, not so fast. There's a problem with that. And here's the problem. Foolishness is bound up in the heart of a child. So, if you follow every impulse of your own heart, there will be impulses in your own heart that will lead you to your own destruction. Now, parents, you see, who have bought into the philosophy of the culture and have come to believe that everything in your child's heart is good. Well, if you really believe that, then you will see the entire job of parenting as simply being encouraging and affirming, bringing out what's there, because you believe that everything that is there is good. But parents who believe the Bible know something else. Parents who believe the Bible know that foolishness is bound up in the heart of a child. In other words, that sin is deeply rooted in all human nature. And when a parent understands that, this wise parent will therefore know that their calling is not only to encourage and affirm, which it certainly is, to surround with love, but that a significant part of the love with which you surround your child is to exercise restraint in regards to the impulses in your child's heart that otherwise would be destructive. Proverbs speaks in this regard several times about the rod. Chapter 29 and verse 15. The rod and reproof give wisdom, but a child left to himself, very striking phrase, a child left to himself brings shame to his mother. Now, let's confront this directly. Is the Bible telling us that we are to beat our children with sticks? Answer, no. Now, that may be how these verses have been understood in past centuries, but I think that there is a better way for us to understand what is being said here. When we were studying in the book of Lamentations a couple of years ago, I was greatly helped by what Bible scholar Christopher Wright says about the rod, which also appears in the book of Lamentations. He points out that the best known reference to the rod in all of the Bible is in Psalm 23, where David says, "Your rod and your staff, they comfort me." Now, that raises an obvious question. Why in the world would David say that God's rod comforts him? And the answer, of course, is because the shepherd did not use the rod to beat the sheep. The shepherd used the rod to fend off the wild animals that might otherwise attack the sheep and kill them. The shepherd carried the rod in order

0: know that you will not allow them to follow the destructive impulses of their own hearts. A child left to himself, as the Proverbs puts it, is in a very scary place indeed. See, your little girl, your little boy, as they grow up, they're going to find impulses within their own hearts of pride and selfishness and anger and laziness and much else besides. And they need the security of being restrained by rebuke, of incurring some loss, or by bringing some penalty to bear. And with that restraint, you will bring comfort. Now, don't expect your children to say, "Your restraint comforts me." But without it, they would be in a very scary place indeed.
1: 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Here's Pastor Colin.
0: So here is wisdom for parents. You have more influence than you may think, so please be encouraged. Second, remember that your children need restraint as well as affirmation. And then here's the last thing today. Never underestimate the power of example. Never underestimate, mother, father, the power of your example. And here we come back to chapter 3 and verse 1 that was read for us earlier. Solomon says to Rehoboam, his son, "My son, do not forget my teaching, but let your heart keep my commandments." If you look back to the beginning of chapter 2, you'll see that that personal pronoun, my, is repeated there. And it's also in chapter 7, verse 1. "My son, keep my words, treasure up my commandments with you, keep my commandments and live." Now think about that. Keep my commandments and live. The only commandments that are life-giving are the words and the commandments of God Himself. So what we have here is a father who has made God's commandments his own commandments, God's teaching his own teaching, God's word his own word. And so what he commends to his son is what he has made his own. In other words, he is exercising the power of example and he is leading his son, leading the daughter in exactly that way. Most of you know that I very rarely speak in a personal way from the pulpit, but speaking of the power of example, my father worked two jobs when I was young, and on top of that, he was a deacon in the little church in which we grew up in Edinburgh, Scotland. And I have to say that these deacons' meetings were evidently not well organized or run in the way that our meetings of the church board are at the Orchard, because they often went on well after midnight. And my father worked shifts, which meant that there were often times when he was up at 4 in the morning and he was at a deacon's meeting until past midnight.

0: and was up at 4 o'clock the next morning for the work of the next day. And I remember thinking as a boy, he thinks that serving the church is that important. And I remember very vividly him telling me when I was a teenager about a time when he was put under great pressure to bend the truth, and he wouldn't do it, and it cost him greatly. And I remember thinking, as a teenager, the truth is that important to my dad. And now, after all these years, I have my own grandchildren now, I look back and I see that the very things that I've tried to pursue in my own life, to serve the church and to hold the truth, they were planted in me very early by the example of a godly father. So if you are a parent, a great motivation for living a godly life is to give your children a credible example to follow. God's words are the words that I believe, son. God's way is the way that I am committed to follow, son, daughter. Now, how are you going to do that? Well, the only way to walk in obedience is to walk by faith. And that is why it's so significant and so beautiful that in Proverbs in chapter 3, which was read to us, Solomon begins speaking to his son about the commandments of the Lord, and then he goes next to say, what? Trust in the Lord with all your heart. That's the only way you can do it. You have to receive from the Lord what you need in order to pursue the way in which he calls you to live. So trust in the Lord with all your heart, verse 5, and do not lean on your own understanding. Now you see, you can only call on your children to trust in the Lord if you clearly are trusting in the Lord yourself. So I want to say to parents, especially today, trust in the Lord with all your heart, and especially trust in the Lord with all your heart in relation to your children. The wisest counsel that I ever heard in regards to raising children came from a man, strangely, who never had the joy and privilege of being a father. William Still was a Scottish pastor, now many years with the Lord, and he remained single throughout his entire life. But this was his counsel to parents. Bring your children up in faith, not fear. That has helped me so much. Bring your children up in faith, not fear. In other words, trust the Lord in regards to your children. Trust him with all your heart. You fear what sin can do to them. Trust what the Lord can do in them. You fear the pressures of the world and of the schools and of the media and of the culture. Trust what God can do in your children through his Spirit and by his word. Trust in the Lord with all your heart. And give your children reason to think, my father and my mother, trust the Lord even when it comes to me.
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0: Well, Grow in Hope is the second of three books that we are putting out from Open the Bible this year, Grow in Faith, Grow in Hope, and Grow in Love. And the reason for all three is that, as Paul says in 1 Corinthians in chapter 13, everything else will pass away. I mean, that's quite a statement, isn't it? Everything else will pass away, but these things will remain: faith, hope, and love. So these are things of supreme importance. I'm absolutely persuaded that our greatest need is to have a stronger faith, to have a more certain hope, and to be renewed in a resilient kind of love. You know, if that happens in the lives of Christian believers, some very, very good things will follow.
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5: 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Here we are, my friends. We're experiencing what over 40 years ago, people told my father was a crazy dream. Now we're witnessing every single one of those dreams coming to life in bigger ways than any of us could have ever imagined. This all happened because one person, my father, dared to dream. Today, too many people have stopped dreaming. Do you feel that? Disagreement and discouragement is everywhere. People have lost their desire to dream. But God calls us to dream, to picture and pray for a brighter future, to remember that nothing is too big for God. Because when we dream, we declare our faith in God's ability to turn those dreams into reality. We become His partners in creating a better world. And God wants us exactly be partnering with Him to do that.
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7: 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My guest is Scott Annual. We'll talk about the Psalms on this edition of The Plumb Line. 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
7: On today's edition of The Plumb Line, I'm your host, Jay Rudolph, and I'm excited to be joined by Scott Annual. Scott has been on the broadcast a number of times. We've talked about a variety of different topics, great discussions that we have had, and I'd love to have you look up past editions. You can find The Plumb Line anywhere that you go for podcasts, well, most anywhere, I should say. And so just look up The Plumb Line with Jay Rudolph. After it airs on the radio, it goes up as a podcast. Scott is the president of G3 Ministries, and he also is professor of pastoral theology at Grace Bible Theological Seminary in Conway, Arkansas. And so welcome back to the broadcast, Scott. Great to have you on again.
10: Yeah, thanks so much for having me.
7: And this time, we're going to talk about something that is right out of the Word of God, the Psalms, the book of Psalms.
10: Yeah.
7: And you have an article, and you also have a book that I'm going to have you share about in a second here, but an article open in front of me right now called Unsung Songs, Why Don't We Sing Psalms Anymore? And, you know, honestly, I hadn't thought about that a lot. And it's kind of funny because before we started recording, I was mentioning to you that I was in our nation's capital just recently, and I happened to attend a very good theologically grounded church there in our nation's capital. And I hadn't thought about this when I was sitting there, but as soon as I remembered that you and I were going to be talking about this subject, I recollected or reflected upon the fact that we actually sang two, maybe even three Psalms. One of them was in its entirety even at this church. And so there are a few churches out there that do still sing the Psalms.
10: Yeah, there's actually a little bit of a revival right now of psalm singing, which is encouraging to see. I think people are recognizing after many, many years of evangelical churches typically ignoring the Psalms, there's kind of a renewed interest in singing the Psalms. So that's a really good thing to see.
7: Yeah. Well, in your book, I think you mentioned it's a couple of years old. So who knows, maybe a whole bunch of people picked that up and decided to take action on it. But tell us about the book.
10: There you go, maybe. Yeah, hopefully it could be. I've been teaching the Psalms for years at the seminary level and have edited a Psalter hymnal and then wrote that book. And yeah, really desirous to see more and more people recognize the benefit and need to sing God's inspired songs.
7: Yeah. Well, what's the book called and what is the, you know, your mission, I guess, behind it? What were you trying to accomplish?
10: Yeah. So the book is called Musing on God's Music, Forming Hearts of Praise with the Psalms, published by G3 Press a couple of years ago. And there's several, you know, objectives that I have. One is to encourage churches to recognize the importance of singing the Psalms. But two, to help them to understand what the Psalms are. And I think that's part of the problem. You know, I say, I think in that article and also in the book, that one of the reasons that I believe psalm singing has fallen out of use for many, many years, really since the like 18th century among sort of evangelical churches, is two things. Number one, and maybe we can unpack these a little bit later. Number one is that people don't understand the 150 Psalms. They don't understand that the Psalms were intentionally organized with particular purposes in mind. And then number two, they don't recognize the power and purpose of poetry and song. And so a number of years ago, I began to think, well, helping people understand the Psalms helps with both of those things. And even with understanding the purpose and power of singing hymns, that comes better into focus when we understand what God was doing in the Psalms. So that's really what I do in the book. I'm trying to help people understand how the Psalms were written and designed and organized into five books. And then number two, helping people understand what the poetry is doing and what singing these things is supposed to do for the Christian.
7: Wonderful. And yes, we will unpack in detail both of those as we work through the broadcast here, talking about the Psalms with my guest, Scott Annual. And as, you know, we started to discuss this, my mind went right away to a verse in Colossians chapter 3. And I noticed that you have brought this up in an article that I have open in front of me and also in the book. I'm sure this comes up plenty too, but it's Colossians 3:16. And before I share this, I want to mention something that I have brought up once or twice, I think, on the broadcast, and I do this only because I hope to be an encouragement to every single person, every family tuning in to the broadcast. That, and I give all the credit to my wife here, but she had the great idea a few years back that we would start memorizing not just a verse here or there. I think most families probably try to memorize a few verses here and there, but entire books of scripture. One of my sons really took to this, and he's gotten a few books memorized. For me, being just about 59 years old, it takes forever to try to memorize these. And maybe you could relate to that, Scott. But yeah, but we made this commitment. And so we've memorized all of Colossians. So the verse I'm going to be sharing will be from memory here. And we're working on Philippians right now. And like I say, some in the family have more memorized than others. And so, but however it works out, it's in the Lord's hands to do this. And I say this again, because I want to point out that it is very difficult, but it is worth the effort. And so I just want to be encouragement to others. I'm not trying to boast on myself or my family here, but only to be an encouragement that you can do it. If you commit yourselves to hiding God's word in your heart. So all that being said, let me share this verse. Colossians 3:16, let the word of Christ dwell in you richly as you teach and admonish one another with all wisdom, and as you sing psalms, hymns, and spiritual songs with gratitude in your hearts to God. I should mention, too, that is the 1984 NIV, which is what I was given, I guess, when I got saved. That was the first Bible handed to me, and I've pretty much memorized everything in the 84 NIV. So anyway, moving from that, that verse, to me, it speaks really of the importance of exactly what you are saying here, that the Word of God should be, you know, in our minds and our hearts, memorized, and it should be brought forth in song. And it's not just a suggestion. It is, you know, much stronger than just a suggestion, I think.
10: Yeah. Yeah, you know, there's some debate, and there has been for a long time, as to what hymns and spiritual songs refer to in that verse. But there's no debate about what Psalms means. And so we have, like you said, a clear command. Paul commands us in the New Testament, you know, age, to sing Psalms, because sometimes people will say, well, those are Israel songs and we're in the New Testament church now, so we don't really need to sing them. No, Paul in the New Testament, in the context of writing to the church at Colossae, and he says the same thing in Ephesians. So writing to both of those churches and the surrounding churches, Paul commands, of course, the Spirit of God through Paul, commands that we sing psalms. So I don't advocate for exclusive psalm singing. Some have historically and some even do today. But I also don't advocate for exclusive hymn singing. I think we need to sing psalms as well as other things. But at the foundation, we ought to be singing psalms, and the psalms ought to be the model and the, again, the foundation of anything else that we sing as well.
7: Well, and Scott, here's something else that came to mind. Maybe you were thinking this as well as I was sharing, but if you want to memorize, like I was talking about, and let's say you want to memorize the whole book of Psalms, that would be amazing, all 150 Psalms. Let's say you want to do that. The best way, I think anyway, is to sing it. Isn't it amazing how when we sing something, it just, I still have words from these awful secular songs I listened to as a kid that are stuck in my mind.
10: Yeah. Yeah, I mean, even just the putting something to a melody in rhyme with, you know, meter, even if you don't sing in rhyme, you know, it's sort of a convention of modern poetry to be in rhyme. Hebrew poetry was not rhymed, but regardless, if you sing it, you tend to remember it more. And this is one thing that I really am strongly emphasizing in the book and in the article as well, is that when we sing God's word, that is forming our hearts in ways that just speaking or reading does not. And this, again, relates to the purpose and power of poetry and music that a lot of people don't recognize. A lot of people think that, you know, singing, music, these sorts of things, the arts, is just, you know, something extra, maybe just for people who have an inclination towards those things. It's just decoration. But what I try to show from the Psalms themselves is that no, the artistic elements of the Psalter and other portions of Scripture, as well as artistic elements of music and poetry, they are gifts from God that enable that truth to penetrate our hearts and our imaginations in significant ways that just reciting a text or reading a text doesn't do. There's a reason that God has given us and commanded us to sing, and so we need to do it because it is part of our sanctification. It is part of forming hearts of praise, as the subtitle of my book says, as well as the other affections of the heart that are necessary for the believer, things like lament and confession and thanksgiving and trust, certainly praise. All of those affections are better formed in our hearts through the poetry and music that God has given us as a gift, and especially when we sing poetic versions of the Psalms.
7: Well, what you just said there made me think a little bit about that. Sometimes we get the impression, or maybe I'll just say I get the impression, that singing is all about praise and that's it. You know, we sing songs of praise to the Lord, which we definitely do and should do, but singing is more than just praise, or can be anyway, right?
10: Absolutely. And I think this is really revealed when you begin to look at the Psalms, because I think a lot of people, if you were to ask them what's the dominant theme in the Psalms, they probably would say praise. But in reality, there's a lot other than praise. In fact, there's not really an emphasis on praise until about Psalm 114, 113, 114. In fact, you know, the word hallelujah, which means praise Yahweh, praise the Lord, that word doesn't even appear in the Psalms until Psalm 104. So the first 103 Psalms, although, you know, they sometimes do reference praise or allude to praise, there's not that quintessential word hallelujah until you get to the end of book four of the Psalms, which is Psalm 104. Much of the first three and a half books of the Psalms are filled with lament, lots of lament over the wickedness of the world, lament over the sin of the believer, lots of Psalms of confession, like Psalm 51. And then there are psalms of trust, confidence in God, and thanksgiving. But all of that is moving toward the climax of the five books of the Psalms. It's moving towards praise. The goal is praise. God wants us to praise Him. But in order to get to praise, there's a pathway. And that pathway is through lament, through trust, through thanksgiving, through confession. And then when the heart is properly prepared by all of those other expressions that God demands of us, then we are better prepared to praise the Lord, which is where the book ends. You know, the last five Psalms of the Psalter are just filled with hallelujah, hallelujah, hallelujah, very much focused on praise. And book five of the Psalms has a lot of praise in it. But again, you don't get to the praise until you've gone through the valleys. You've gone through the lament and confession of sin and trust and thanksgiving. And I think that's a really important lesson that needs to be practiced in corporate worship and in personal worship even today, because we want to skip easily to the praise. And usually when we do that, it ends up being very superficial, transient praise. But what God wants is deeply rooted, deeply seated praise. And that only happens when we process and go through these other kinds of appropriate affections that God has embodied in many of the Psalms.
7: Yeah, those are great points. Scott Annual, my guest, and we're going to head to the break here. When we come back, we'll pick up right there. I have something I want to follow up with on that, and so we'll do that in just a moment on the Plumb Line. Thank you so much for tuning in. I would love to have you reach out and connect with me and share your thoughts, comments, questions that you have. And by the way, you can go to the website g3min.org, g the numeral 3min.org, and you can actually look up the column here on unsung songs, or put in Scott Annual's name. The last name is A-N-I-O-L, and you'll be able to find the article and others by him, but you can find the one that we're talking about here regarding music and the Psalms from a biblical perspective on the Plumb Line. And don't go anywhere. You can connect with me again. The email is theplumblineradio@gmail.com. Plum is P-L-U-M-B, theplumblineradio@gmail.com. 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I'm your host, Jay Rudolph. My guest is Scott Annual of G3 Ministries. We're talking about the Psalms, and particularly about how they have slipped from the music lexicon in many churches, although, as Scott mentioned at the beginning of the broadcast here, that starting to return a little bit more. And Scott, I was thinking about the fact that my first 20 plus years in Christian radio was with a contemporary Christian music station, and then now I'm doing this show, The Plumb Line, here, and don't have anything to do with the plane of music per se. I talk about music like we're doing here today. But during those years, I remember thinking from time to time I would hear a great song, really, really good song, and then I'd realize that more often than not, it came almost right out of the Psalms. And I would always think to myself, boy, these songwriters, they got the easiest job in the world. All they have to do is put, you know, a melody to a psalm and they have a big hit or a good song. Yet so few are doing that. For a while there, it seemed like there were quite a few songs that were really based on the Psalms. And then it, you know, kind of went by the wayside. And like you indicated, hopefully maybe it's coming back now.
10: Yeah, absolutely. The thing that I really wanted to impress upon people in the book is that the inspired Psalms that we have, they are poetry, they are works of art, they embody certain affections, certain ways of viewing God and viewing the world and viewing sin and all of these things. And the more that we immerse ourselves in the artistic expressions that God has given us for the formation of our hearts, the more that we learn what kinds of expressions and affections are fitting for him and are suitable for him and suitable for his truth. Because I think a lot of what has happened in much of the contemporary music world, not all of it, and I'm broad brushing a little bit, but in much of the contemporary music world, is we've borrowed artistic expressions from secular culture that are not suited to the reverence and weight and holiness of God. And even, unfortunately, in the Christian music industry, there's often been cases even when artists have set psalm texts, but they've used music that does not embody the kind of weight and majesty and holiness the psalms do. And so, and again, it's because we're more cultivated and shaped by culture than we are by the word of God. So what I'm advocating for is, yes, let's sing the psalms, but let's not just sing them to just anything. Let's do so in a way in which the music that we use and the poetic forms that we use to set the psalms are actually suited to what we're singing and are modeled after the inspired songs that we have. And I think the more that we do that, the more that we immerse ourselves in the songs and psalms and read all of them and sing all of them, the more our hearts are shaped and formed to really embrace and be able to rightly express that kind of holy, reverent expressions of affection that God truly deserves.
7: Well, I appreciate that. Great thought. Well, I want to spend a few minutes we have left here in this second segment with a question that may be a little bit challenging here, because in every edition of The Plumb Line, we want to communicate the good news, the gospel of Jesus Christ, because as you and I have talked about, Scott, we don't know who might be flipping through the radio dial and they have just come on this broadcast and maybe they love music and they wanted to hear what you had to share about the Psalms and related to music and the like. And yet they don't know Jesus Christ. They don't even know what it means to have a relationship with Jesus. And so I want to pose it this way, since we're talking about the Psalms, is there a Psalm in particular that you would go to and say, you know, this would be a great one, for example, for a congregation to sing that communicates the gospel in song? Anything that jumps out at you that you'd use for that?
10: Yeah, I mean, you know, really, there are many individual examples, but I'll start here just briefly. The entirety of the Psalter communicates the gospel. And we haven't gotten into this very much, but I've alluded to the fact that the 150 Psalms were organized in a particular order into five books to communicate in a very specific way. And really, one of the ways you can look at it is it embodies the gospel. It embodies the fact that we are sinners. So there's lots of psalms of confession. I mean, Psalm 51 is one of the more well-known psalms of confession of sin, and really does embody the gospel. It's the psalm that David wrote after his sin with Bathsheba, but it expresses the fact that we are sinners. Like Psalm 14 says, there's none righteous, no, not one. So there's lots of emphasis on that in the Psalter. But then there is the reality, as Psalm 1 and 2 communicate, a blessed person, one who experiences the blessing of God, is one who submits to the Son, as Psalm 2 says, and finds his refuge in him, as both Psalm 1 and 2 say. And a lot of the Psalms express that. And then many of the Psalms are explicitly messianic, focusing on the fact that it is only through the atoning sacrifice of the Messiah, who now we know from the New Testament is Jesus Christ. It is only through his atoning sacrifice, repentance of sin, like we see in Psalm 51, and then unreserved faith and trust in Jesus, the Messiah. It is only for those who do repent and put their trust in Christ that they find forgiveness. And that's what you see in the Psalter. Psalm 19 ends with an expression of confession. And then David says, O Lord, my rock and my redeemer. In Psalm 51, which is the great Psalm of confession, David explicitly, you know, says that he finds forgiveness in the steadfast love and mercy of God. And that's only possible through the atoning sacrifice of the Savior, which is foreshadowed throughout the Psalter as well. So the Psalms really do embody the gospel. And that's something that I think we as New Testament Christians need to recognize.
7: Yeah, just like all of the scriptures, all the Old Testament anyway, the Psalms, which are part of the Old Testament, are pointing to Jesus Christ, to the one who is our Savior, our Redeemer. And so it's wonderful to hear that. I appreciate how you shared on that. And I'd love to have everyone tuning into this broadcast right now read through all 150 of those Psalms. Take the time to do that and dive in, and you will indeed encounter Jesus Christ. You'll encounter the good news, the gospel message that we are proclaiming to you at this very moment. And I want to encourage you to connect with me. If you are someone who, as I mentioned, leading into that, you know, answer from my guest, Scott Annual, that if you're someone who has not understood what it means to have a relationship with Christ, to be quote unquote saved or a born again Christian, those are all terms that we use. If that's something new to you, you haven't heard that before, reach out, connect with me. I would love to discuss this further. The email again is theplumlineradio@gmail.com. 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Drop me an email. We'll get connected. We'll talk about this most important thing of all, the gospel of Jesus Christ, more together. Well, thanks for tuning in. I'll have more with Scott Annual, my guest, talking about the Psalms on the next edition of The Plumb Line, and we will see you next time on The Plumb Line. 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
13: Welcome to this special Bless Israel program titled, Why Christians Should Support Israel, brought to you by the International Fellowship of Christians and Jews. As the story goes, in the late 19th century, Queen Victoria of England asked her Prime Minister, Benjamin Disraeli, a profound question. Mr. Prime Minister, what evidence can you give me of the existence of God? Disraeli answered in just four words, the Jew, Your Majesty.
14: Think about that for a moment. No people in human history have survived what the Jewish people have survived. Kingdoms that once dominated the earth are gone. Empires have vanished into the pages of history. And today, the descendants of Abraham have returned to live in the land promised to them by Almighty God.
13: Yet Israel and her people continue to face growing hostility. Anti-Semitism is spreading rapidly across college campuses, governments, media platforms, and nations worldwide. This is not the time for silence. This is the time for Christians to stand and support Israel for such a time as this, and especially to help poor Jews suffering and in desperate need.
14: And that's what we're going to talk about on our Bless Israel program today. And we begin with President and Global CEO of the International Fellowship of Christians and Jews, Yael Eckstein, as she answers questions from Christians. Let's listen.
15: First of all, thank you for all of your questions. We had an amazing response this month, and I read every single question. I wish I could answer them all. But for now, I'm going to answer Miss Williams' question. She wants to know, how, besides prayer, could Christians in America and around the world help Israel and the Jewish people? And this is a question that I deal with every single day in my work with the fellowship. From the time I was young, my father, Rabbi Eckstein, raised me on this notion that Christians love Israel and the Jewish people. And finally, for the first time in history, we're not alone. And it's something that I believe, it's what I've seen, is that there are millions of Christians who don't want to change the Jewish people, who just want to love and respect and bless the Jewish people, and they want nothing in return. And so that's my mission here in Israel, to let the Jewish people know that we're not alone. Very often when we turn on the radio and the television and the internet, we feel like we're alone because the whole world is against us. And what I hear within the Christian community is a voice for freedom and justice and values, a voice for Israel. And so what are some ways that you could let the Jewish people know that they're not alone? What are some ways that you could bless Israel, as God tells us to do in Genesis 12:3? He promises that he will bless those that blesses his people, Israel. And so there are a few ways that I could suggest to you. One is to continue with your prayers. I believe that prayer is the greatest weapon. And when we have millions of Jews and Christians and all different people around the world praying for Israel and the peace and security of Israel, God hears those prayers. So continue praying, because I know the guardian of Israel neither slumbers nor sleeps, and he's waiting for us to call on him to do that. The second thing you could do is tangible aid. When I go out to elderly and bring them heating checks and fuel for the winter and heaters to keep them warm, when I go out to orphans, when I go out to soldiers and single mothers and bring them life-saving aid, I tell them it's on behalf of Christians around the world who love them. And only then do they really realize, wow, the Christian community is different. They don't want to change us. They don't want to do anything bad to us. They simply want to bless us, and they want nothing in return. And so many people here in Israel are awakening that Christians are our friends, to this historic and prophetic idea that the Jewish people aren't alone, and that Christians are here in the vision of the Bible to bless the Jewish people, to clothe the naked, to shelter the poor, to feed the hungry. That's what the fellowship is doing on your behalf, on behalf of Christians and Jews. And so when we work together, we really let the Jewish people in Israel and the former Soviet Union and in Ethiopia, around the world, know that they're not alone. There are Christians and Jews who are here together to help them. And the third thing that I could suggest is that you lift up your voice for Israel. Be a voice of truth. Be a voice of justice. Let your friends know that you stand with Israel. Let the local newspapers know that you stand for Israel. Write to Congress. Write to the president. Do everything you can to make sure that Israel has a voice. A voice of reason, a voice of hope, and a voice of justice. And you could be that voice. So thank you for caring so much about Israel, about Israel's security, about the Jewish people. Thank you for enabling the Psalm 133 to come to life. Hine matov u'manayim shevet achim gam yachad. How good and pleasant it is when brethren dwell together in peace. And I bless you to have the strength and the vision and the knowledge to do everything you can to help bless the Jewish people, because right now there are very few people doing that. We're relying on you. So God bless you, and see you soon. From here in Israel, this is Yael.
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19: Hello, International Fellowship of Christians and Jews. This is Giselle. I'm calling from Houston, and I just wanted to share my small testimony. In 2014, I became a widow, and my heart became very hard, and my hand became very clenched with becoming in survival mode and not wanting to give to anyone. However, God blessed me with understanding that the journey for me to open and to soften my heart was to give where my heart is led. When I saw and understood what your mission is all about, my heart was full of desire to give. And so in giving, here's where I'm thankful. It made my heart change. It made me change as a person, and it made me become, again, the joyful person that I used to be. And so I'm actually thanking you for the opportunity to support your mission, because in supporting you and in giving to you and to helping to the Jews, I have changed my heart, and my whole life has been tremendously blessed, tremendously. And so with a loving heart, I say to you, thank you. Thank you for giving to me. And this flow will continue. As we give to others, we shall be blessed. We worship a God of abundance. And we are all, Christians and Jews alike, we are all His children. And we are to work together. We are to help each other.
20: Hi, my name is Tim, and I'm calling from Ridgeville, Indiana. I guess I've always felt pretty close to the Jewish people, and I can't help but wanting to bless the Jewish people. As a Christian, it's not only our responsibility to do so, but it's also something that pleases God. Not only do I give money-wise, I pray for them every day. I pray each day for the peace of Jerusalem. God has never rescinded His promise to the patriarch Abraham, "I will bless those who bless thee, and I'll curse those who curse thee." God's never changed His mind on that. But I don't give just to be blessed, although it is a blessing to do so. I do so because it is the right thing to do, and I know that it pleases God's heart. So shalom to all of you there at the fellowship, and keep the faith.
21: Shalom. This is Karen from Missouri City, Texas. I want to say thank you to all the caring souls of the International Fellowship of Christians and Jews. I wanted to tell you just how much this means to me, because it was very important to be a donor to the IFCJ. As a Black American Christian, I understand what injustice and bigotry looks like. There are groups of people globally that I'm very protective of, and the two most vulnerable groups are children and senior citizens. I want the survivors of the Holocaust in their sunset years to know that there are people around the world who care what happened to them during the Holocaust, and we care about them in their sunset years. I wanted to make sure that when they look towards the heavens each night, they'll see stars of hope glistening across the sky. Those stars are representative of the many who are bringing light to the dark world in which they've been thrust. By donating, I hope they'll know that regardless of color or faith, they are part of a global community where there is compassion. May they forever feel the love being sent their way, and know that if my donation can provide them with much needed sustenance, as well as bring a smile to their faces, then it will have been worth every penny giving. May God forever bless and keep them each and every day.
0: God gave a promise in Genesis chapter 12, verse 3, "I will bless those who bless you." And for millions of Christians around the world, those words still matter. Israel is more than a nation on a map. It's living proof that God keeps his promises. Against impossible odds, the Jewish people survived thousands of years of persecution, hatred, the Holocaust, terrorism, and war. Yet today, Israel remains under God's protective watch and hand. That miracle should move every believer's heart. There are poor Jews throughout Israel, Ukraine, and around the world who need food, comfort, and hope right now. That's why we're asking for your help.
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0: 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That's the word Y, spelled W-H-Y, to 41444. 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The fellowship was founded in 1983 by Rabbi Yekiel Eckstein, fulfilling his vision of building bridges of understanding between Christians and Jews.
17: It was in his beloved Holy Land of Israel where Rabbi Yekiel Eckstein passed away on February 6th, 2019. In this rare audio recording, Rabbi Eckstein speaks before a large audience of pastors at Oral Roberts University about the moment God gave him the vision to start the International Fellowship of Christians and Jews. Let's listen.
1: I was asked to lead a tour group of Christians to Israel. And I ended up rooming with an 86-year-old Black Baptist minister from Virginia. Perfect couple. Here I was, 25-year-old, white, newly ordained graduate from an Orthodox institution, rooming for 13 days with this 86-year-old Black Baptist minister from Virginia. And we went, and it turns out this man was actually very poor, and he had saved for roughly 12 years every month. He saved money, put it aside, so that one day before he died, he could go to the Holy Land. And he did it. We were together, and the first morning when we were there, I put on my tallit and tefillin, my prayer shawl and my phylacteries, as the Bible tells us to do, and went outside on the veranda overlooking the beautiful city of Jerusalem, and tears came to my eyes. I was home. I was at my spiritual home. And I'm sure he saw, but he didn't say anything. And that night, I came in a little bit late, and I opened the door, and I didn't go in, and I saw him kneeling over the bed with his hands outstretched towards God, and he was crying. And he was crying and saying, "Lord, Lord, thank you. I'm luckier than Moses. Moses only got to see the promised land. I got to walk in it. And that's the moment. We Jews don't say it quite like this, but that's the moment where I felt God calling me. Where I felt that this 86-year-old black Baptist minister from Virginia and this white New York 25-year-old rabbi from Yeshiva had everything in common. And that's, I believe, when the ministry was born.
3: The fellowship is now the largest philanthropy in Israel. And every time that someone goes into a bomb shelter, every time that an elderly person sitting in Ukraine, Holocaust survivor, gets a food package and a blanket and medicine,

0: has skyrocketed. Today, if you say Israel is in trouble, who are our friends? Who's standing with us? It's Christians. And Jews know that. I believe that we're going to see Christians and Jews coming together, America and Israel coming together in a way that even until now is unprecedented. And who knows what God has in mind with all this? One thing I know is that God is smiling when he sees me here with a Christian organization, a Christian university, with the future leaders, with the pillars of the community, and he's saying, carry on, build bridges of love between our communities.
1: 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Their story is a testimony to the faithfulness of God. 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
3: All of us are called to do something prophetically. What is God doing in the earth, and how can he do it through you? Well, you've discovered that. That is, you participate in the International Fellowship of Christians and Jews. This is one of the most extraordinary ministries you could ever choose to be part of. This is who we are. We're saving Jewish lives. We find precious Jewish people in the world. We feed them if they're hungry. We clothe them if they're naked. Now, I'm a Christian, and I'm a pastor, and I've been giving to this organization, and my wife and I, for over a decade. But I do so very clearly understanding that the prophetic assignment of this ministry is security, is to feed those who are hungry, it is to provide clothing. And can I say to you right now, you have never been as important as you are right now, and you found a way to minister to them.
1: Through centuries of hatred, violence, and anti-Semitism, the Jewish people have survived because God's covenant promises endure. The world may forget the Jewish people, but God never has.
4: As Christians, we worship a Jewish Messiah, read a Jewish Bible, and we serve the God of Israel.

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3: Since October 7th, it is clear to us who is with us and who is against us. And we are grateful and really appreciate everything that this community does for us, supporting us, with us, holding our hands, hugging us, by supporting us. And you know, we mentioned the seven fronts that we deal with, but there's an eighth front. That's the social media and the public opinion and the anti-Semitism. And this is the only front that it's not just a military one, but it's relevant for all of us. All of us are soldiers in this front. We are grateful for each and every one of you guys that speaks for us, tells the truth, know to say and differentiate what is good and what is evil. And even now, give me the stage to speak in front of you. We're grateful for that, and thank you so much.
4: Well, we're grateful for all you've done and all the brave men and women who serve under you. Please send our love to them.
3: 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Thank you.
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8: Hi, this is Dave Olson. I'm the senior leader of Heartland Church located in Ankeny, Iowa. I hope the following message challenges, encourages, and ultimately changes you. Thanks for joining us. It has been a great week. We had a good week in Jesus. God moved and a lot of people were touched, a lot of baptisms, healings, deliverances. Someone brought me a testimony this morning. I believe it was Holly. Is Holly here this morning? Wave at me if you're here. Yeah, way back in the back. I don't remember. I want to say it was Joe, just, you know, had a word of knowledge, said, hey, your rotocuff is being healed. I heard it was healed. Hallelujah. Look at that arm. Hallelujah. Completely healed. Thank you, Jesus. So a lot of great healings, and it was a good week. And so, you know, we bring in different kinds of people, different emphases, different gifts. And at times there's going to be people we bring in that may be a different feel than you've had before. There may be even different ways they do things, but we want to honor what's in the body of Christ and receive. And so if you had any questions about anything that went on, hey, grab me. And I want to pastor that. So that is good. All right. See, look at that, man. They're already going into conviction, crying, having to carry them out. Hallelujah. Okay. Let's get into the word this morning. I want to talk about something I touched on Thursday night. Well, he's really under conviction. I want to talk about something I talked about Thursday night. I touched on at the end of the service. And I made a couple of statements that I want to clarify. Like I said, I want to pastor those things. It's one thing in a move of the Spirit, you say things for the moment. And those things are important. But we also want to lay down foundations, lenses through which we read things and bring clarification to things. And so that's what I want to do this morning. I want to talk about the balance of God's character. This is something the Lord spoke to me. I bet it was going on 30 years ago or more. Matter of fact, my wife and I were living in our little apartment. So this was many, many years ago. So the Lord began to speak to me about this, and it's really a foundational teaching that I haven't done in some time. I've touched on this, and I'll mention certain things of this, but I really want to build a foundation this morning on the balance of God's character and the necessity of seeing the different sides of God's nature. Because if we only see one side of God's nature, we end up in imbalance, and we can actually end up in an unhealthy place. And so I'm going to unpack that this morning. Let's pray. Father, we thank you for your word this morning. Lord, I ask that you'd anoint the teaching of your word. Lord, that you would instruct us. Father, we thank you that you're a good father and you father us well. And so, Lord, I'm asking that you would father us this morning through the teaching of your word. In Jesus' name, amen. There's teaching and there's preaching. They say that teaching is telling and preaching is yelling. Explaining and proclaiming, and I'm going to do more telling than yelling this morning. There are two sides of God's character. Now, there's many facets to God's nature, to God's character, and one of the ways in which God causes us to grow, one of the ways in which he grows us up as individuals, but also corporately, one of the ways in which he pushes us in various directions in our walk with him is through fresh revelations of facets of his character. You know, like a diamond, a stone of great value, you never see the whole diamond by looking at it from one angle. And the same is true of God. There have been many great men and women of God down through history who have written books on the nature and character of God. And they dissect the character of God by looking at different facets. We don't relate with God, so to speak, through those, by just narrowing down, but we fill out our theology. One of my favorite authors is a guy named, in this book he has W.A. Pratney. It sounds more scholarly, but the name by which he goes is Winky Pratney. How many of you are familiar with Winky Pratney? I love me some Winky. He's in his late 70s now and not really traveling. He was a New Zealand guy started in New Zealand as a chemist and got touched by the power of God in high school and became one of the most brilliant teachers of the Bible for many, many years. Winky would read 5 to 7 books a week and did so for well over 50 years. And so this, like this book, it says compiled by Winky Pratney as opposed to written by, because what he does is he would grab a bunch of other people's material and distill it down in various subject matter. And so that's why one of the reasons I really appreciate him is because you read Winky, you've read a lot of people. I so love Winky. I met him back in 1995, and he was the kind of guy you'd meet him, start asking him questions, say, "You got a floppy drive?" I know I'm dating myself. "Yeah, I have one." And he'd download a bunch of teaching on it. He was just a man that gave it away. Back in, I don't know what year it was probably 96, 97, my wife actually reached out to him and said, "Would you be willing to call my husband on Christmas Day? It would be such a Christmas gift to him." And lo and behold, the phone rang, and my wife said, "It's for you." Well, hello, David. Okay. Anytime I try to do an accent, I'll end up Speedy Gonzalez within three seconds. So, it was Winky Pratney. I was so stunned. I really never asked him the questions I wanted to ask him. But he's a tremendous, tremendous writer and tremendously insightful. And he made a statement when I met him in 1995. And many of you have heard me share this statement before. And I believe it's really a helpful analogy for Christian growth, but also reveals the necessity of us staying teachable, staying pliable. Bill Johnson has a wonderful statement. He says, "What you know can keep you from what you need to know." And that's true. That doesn't negate the legitimacy of what he's already shown you. It's just you've got to hold it carefully, because the truth that you have may not be the whole truth. And so we've always got to take the truth we've been given and take it and root it back in the Word of God. We've got to root it back into the whole counsels of God. A couple weeks ago, we were talking about the whole thing of germination and how in germination, the seed, the first phase is that seed begins to feed on those internal food sources. And so the first time you see something in the Word and God really begins to speak on you, that thing becomes everything to you. You'll run into this with teachers. They in their quiet time, God's speaking them to them about something. Maybe it's about finances. And you come up to them and ask them, "I'm having trouble in my marriage. What should I do?" And they want to talk to you about finances. This will be your cure. Because to them, for the moment, that is everything. But over time, they have to begin to fit that in with the overall theology of Scripture, or they become imbalanced. And so there's a stage at which a seed will stop eating on the internal food sources and will have to begin to pull on its environment, and it's called photosynthesis. Photo being light, and synthesis with idea. Synthesis. Photosynthesis is the idea is you're going to tie what you've been given in with all the other ideas that you have, so you become balanced in your theology. And so there's a need for that. Now here's the quote that Winky Pratney made. He said this. He said, "Walking is a," some of you know where I'm going. You've heard me say this before. "Walking is a perpetual state of imbalance. The only time you're balanced is when you're standing still." Now think of that spiritually. We see that with little babies. They take a couple steps and they're kind of staggering. They'll stagger over and they'll take another one. I saw the cute little guy down here with his ball cap on this morning, and he was doing a good job. He didn't fall over. He's learning to walk. He's a little imbalanced, but he's getting there. He learns to swing himself over. When a child first begins to walk, he will take a step and then tumble over. And we as parents think he's the most brilliant child. He fell better than any kid that has ever lived. But he's learning to walk with grace. And as adults, we learn to do that. And what we do is we swing to one side and then the other. And the only time we're really balanced is when we're standing still. The same is true theologically, maturity-wise, in our Christian walk. God will emphasize different things to you to grow you up. But there comes a point in which you have to have a counterbalance or you will fall over. And with that picture in mind, I want us to talk this morning about the concept of God's character and really the two primary facets of his character. You can approach it this way. We have the Bible. The Bible is the written form of God's character. It really is. God's character emanates from the book. Jesus is the Word of God. He's the living, breathing manifestation of God. When we, in John chapter 1, it says, "And in the beginning was the Word, and the Word was God, and the Word was with God, and the Word became flesh and dwelt among them." The Word that is translated, Word, is Logos. It's where we get the idea of logic. It's He is God's grand idea. He was God, He is God, and then He became flesh and dwelt among us. He was God's grand idea, and He expresses God's idea. Hebrews chapter 1, it says, "In times past, God has spoken to us by through prophets and other men, but now He speaks to us by His Word." Not through His Word, but by His Word. And it's speaking of Jesus. He's speaking to us by His Son is really what it says. But it's saying that He is the Word of the Lord. And so if you want to know what God's like, look at Jesus. He is the Word of the Lord. But He's also given us graciously an objective book, not this one. I'm using this as an illustration. I don't think Winky is infallible, okay? But God gives us a book that is the objective, printed expression of His character. He graciously gave us that so we can root our theology or our belief system in the Word of God. Now, when I talk about theology, some of you are like, "Yeah, Pastor, I'm not really into theology. Yeah, you are. You have an idea of God, and that's what theology is. The danger is when you say, "I'm not into theology," you're saying, "I'm just not into being intentionally correct in my theology. I just kind of let it happen." And so we need to be intentionally correct, because your view of God will determine how you relate with Him and will determine where you end up. Your belief determines your behavior. And if you want to tweak your behavior, if you're having problems in your behavior, you need to go back and attend to your believing, because your believing is the taproot of all your behaving. And so we have to understand God. And so our walk with God is a lifelong process where He is unveiling Himself to us. We're learning about Him, and the more we learn about Him, the better we can relate with Him. And so we've got to be intentional about building our theology. I think one of the most important things a believer can do is continually have questions they're bringing to the Lord and to other men and women of God that are a little farther down the road from them, and they're always having them anchored in the Word. They're bringing these questions before the Lord and asking the Lord, "God, what does this mean? How does this work? How does this fit? What does this verse mean? How does it fit with this other one?" You're building out your theology, because like it or not, you have a theology. Everybody has a theology, but not everybody has a good theology. And your theology will determine your behavior. Orthodoxy results in orthopraxy. Good believing determines, it will result in good behavior. And so the way that God grows us up is He's continually revealing Himself to us. 1 Peter says this, "Grace and peace be unto you through your knowledge of the Lord Jesus Christ." That's your theology. He reveals something of Himself, and grace, the avenue of grace, is the knowledge of God coming to you, because the truth is what's going to set you free. You can have an encounter with God, and hey, I'm all about that. Encounters with God are amazing things. But if your encounters don't change your believing, then all you have is a story of a touch that hasn't really affected your life. And so these encounters need to be embedded in the Scripture. We need to root them in the Scripture and be able to understand. You cannot give away what you don't understand. And so we need to be rooted in theology. We need to be rooted in a good biblical theology. And we need to have the Lord reveal Himself. Now, so when we say the Bible is the expression, the objective expression of God's nature, let me just pause there. You can spend time reading the Bible and encounter His character, His nature. There has been plenty of times where I've been, my heart's hurting, I'm in distress, and I'll get and I'll just read the word, and it's like a peace will settle over me, and it's like God ministers to me, it's like I encounter him. And there have even been times where I've like encountered God in his word, and it's this peace comes on me, and I feel settled, I feel like God has spoken to me. But if you were to say, what did he say in those passages? I really don't know. I don't understand them yet. But something's begun as I've engaged with them, and I'm going to go deeper. And when that happens, it's a sign that there's some nuggets. You've struck a vein that you need to be mining out and begin to unpack, and God is going to take you on a journey of revelation. And I said this the other night, and I said it a couple weeks ago, and I want to reiterate this. The people that I know that are truly transformed and changed, the people that I know that truly know their God, that there's a stability and a depth to their relationship, are people of the Word, that they have begun to encounter him in his Word, and that Word becomes a part of their life. They know the book. And so we need to be people of the Word. You can know the book and not know him, but you can't know him and not know the book. Let me say it again. You can know the book and not know him, but you can't know him and not know his book, because you're encountering him in the book, and there will be a hunger that just stirs up in your heart to mine out those truths and to understand. Curiosity is the curiosity or spiritual hunger, spiritual appetite, desiring to know. Those are signs of a healthy spiritual life. When people lose their appetite, there's something wrong. They need attention. And we need an appetite for the Word. So, the book is, you can look at the Bible and you notice that it's divided into two covenants. There's the Old Covenant and the New Covenant. There's the Old Testament and the New Testament. The God, when people read the Old Testament, they see a God that sometimes people say, I don't recognize the God of the Old Testament and the New Testament. So much so that some unbelieving scholars will tell, yeah, that there was this Jewish idea of what God was, and then the apostles brought a new revelation, and really these two have nothing to do with each other. That's faulty theology. The God of the Old Testament is the God in whose presence we are invited to come boldly in the New Testament. And the blood of Jesus welcomes us in. But you'll never fully appreciate the invitation of the New Testament without seeing who he was in the Old Testament. And frankly, still is. It's not like God changed. The covenants didn't change God. They changed us, okay? They changed the ground rules for us to approach him. But the God of the Old Testament is the God in whose presence we're invited. I have a bit of a concern for the American church, and it just may be the fruit of a number of possibly centuries ago. I don't know how long we've been doing this, but I think it's erroneous to do so. In printing what we call just a New Testament, we need to be printing the Bible. Why are we just giving out the New Testament? Because it will give an erroneous view of who God really is. There's an old saying that what God is in the old concealed is in the new revealed. And there's truth to that. So you can also find revelation of the New Testament in the Old Testament. It's a beautiful tapestry of revelation. And too often, people ignore the Old Testament and lose out on a perspective of God that we deeply, deeply need. So, painting with a really wide brush, what we see is in the Old Testament, we see God's justice, the justice of God, the standard of heaven, the holiness of God. And in the New Testament, we see the mercy of God and the provision to enter in boldly into the presence of this just, holy God. Not just to enter with fear and trembling, and there are times for that, and we'll get to that, but also to enter boldly before the throne of grace. And so when we see who he is in the Old Testament, we appreciate much deeper the New Testament invitation. And there are elements of God's nature in the Old that we must realize. And that brings us to something. We're not going to get too deep into this, but we need to realize that Old Testament law, the way we interact with the law, the way we respond to it is very, very important. And I think there's a cavalier, even a disrespectful way in which people address the law of God. I'll hear people talk about things, and let me just say, this also applies to you. If you don't believe in the gifts of the Spirit, and that's what you believe the Scriptures teach, then I respect the fact that you hold to your interpretation, even though you're wrong. And I respect the fact that you won't just accept my word for it. You're going to let God be true and every man a liar. I respect that. And I would love to sit down and engage you and just have a discussion and show you why I believe what I believe. That's great. But what becomes dangerous is when a cessationist begins to mock things like tongues. Because God is the author of tongues. Whether you believe they're for today or not, God was the one that instituted this, I admit with you, strange gift. But this strange New Testament gift of tongues, actually in the New Testament, is compared to another strange thing in the Old Testament, circumcision. If that ain't strange, okay? And so just be careful. I say it with all due respect, Lord. It's just, those are strange things. But I'm not the judge, he is. I don't sit in judgment on his word sits in judgment on me, and I just humbly say, God, I don't understand fully that one. I've got some insight on that, but I don't fully understand why that was necessary. But Lord, you're smarter than me. I humbly bow and bend my neck before you. And we've got to be very careful. And there are things in the Old Testament that people will mock and cavalierly just cast off. And let me just kind of go on a little detour. Remember I taught a couple weeks ago that rabbit trails are scriptural according to Ephesians 3? I'm now going to model that because I don't want us just to teach things. I want us to model those things, okay? So I'm going to go on a rabbit trail. Okay, there's really three ways in which you can deal with Old Testament law. There are people who say, I dismiss it. That's not for today. That has nothing to do with us. I don't even need an Old Testament. I just need the New Testament. That has nothing to do with me. There's other people that bind us to that and say that we're still bound to the law. We need to obey the law of God. We need to honor the Sabbath, and we need to, the ceremonial laws and all those things. And there are Christians in this region who refer to themselves as Messianic Christians. I know Messianic Jews that don't believe that. They're Jewish by birth, but there are people that want to bind themselves to law. And let me just say, Paul already dealt with that in Galatians, okay? You're not made righteous by observing the law. The law was the shadow, but we have the reality. But those two polarized views are not the only options. The middle ground, notice I explained my view as the middle ground. A little bias there. The middle ground is that we recognize that even though there's not obligation over here, and we're not going to relegate it to history, because I'm going to teach, so I'm going to make them rhyme. It's not relegation or obligation, it's revelation, okay? The Old Testament holds tremendous revelation for you and I. There are things I'm no longer obligated to, but I don't discard them because there's a reason God said that in the first place. And because of the principle of design, I can study what he said and how the world works. God wants to give us the secrets to how this thing called the universe, the cosmos, works. And we get that from the Old Testament as well as the New Testament. So there are things that we discover that although it's not a matter of salvation, it does absolutely become a matter of living in blessing or living with consequences of violating what God revealed. Things like the Sabbath. We're not obligated to the Sabbath on a Saturday. But I'm telling you, you better have a day of rest. Because your body was not designed to run hard for 7 days in a row and then just start all over again. There's the principle of Sabbath. So these revelations from the Old Testament are principles to help us interact with the world that God created. And it's very important. And so be careful how you handle the Old Testament. That we don't just discard it. Ah, it's not for today. Whoa, wait a minute. It's the Word of God. So what is its purpose in this day and age? It holds revelation, secrets to how life works. So we need to study the Old Testament as well. So we have this thing, the Old Testament, the New Testament, the justice and the mercy of God. And out of those two great revelations, and again, I'm painting with a wide brush because you can find mercy in the old and justice in the new. Matter of fact, what crucified his son was the justice of God so that you and I could experience mercy.
9: Catch the rest of this message and others at heartlandchurchonline.com.
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0: Hello, and welcome to Just in Time Ministries with Pastor Rhonda Penquite. We have more power and authority in Christ than we know, and when we learn to act on it in faith, God guarantees our success. So let's join Rhonda as she teaches us how to walk in victory.
1: It takes on a whole new meaning when we comprehend that the realms are a consciousness. Matthew 5:20, unless your righteousness exceeds that of the scribes and Pharisees, you will never enter the kingdom of heaven. Well, what do you think unrighteousness does? Keeps you away from God, keeps you away from God thoughts, God thinking, the heavenly kingdom, the spiritual realms, the good spiritual realms, the true spiritual realms. See, righteousness is a state of mind. And only righteous-minded people can go into the heavenly realms. Think about it. An evil-minded person is not even going to have a thought to go into a heavenly realm, right? I mean, this is all a download, fresh from Holy Spirit. Only righteous-minded people can go into the heavenly realms, because it won't even enter into an evil person's mind, an unrighteous person's mind, that they can, or that they would want to. I would say, and here, one of the rare times I'm going to give what I think and my opinion, but there's some precedence for it, that the more righteous-minded you are, the more you can enter into the kingdom realms. The more you will experience in the kingdom realms, the deeper you can go in the kingdom realms. Makes sense to me. You think about it, you pray about it, and let God confirm that. I just think it could be, to the degree that you walk in the righteousness of God in Christ is the degree that you will walk in the heavenly realms. You know, Jesus came to restore what was lost. What was lost was the full functionality of what and who we are. And it's all been restored. That's the good news. It's restored. And the even better news is that he took it beyond where it was. Adam and Eve hadn't arrived yet, obviously, because they ate from the wrong tree and they became mortal. They were immortal, not eternal, because they didn't eat from the tree of life. But Jesus came, and his restoration took it far beyond where it was originally. It's beyond all that we can ask or think or imagine. And all, think about this, all of the cosmos is written into us. It's written into our DNA. So the question is, who is the our in the scripture when God said, let us make man in our image? Well, you know, most people ascribe it to the Father, Son, and the Holy Ghost, Trinity. In Judaism, however, they teach that when God said, let us make man in our image, that our is the cosmos, the entire cosmos. And these rabbis teach that all the cosmos was allowed to put its DNA in you so that in your revealing, it would find glory. The cosmos would find glory. So the hour is all of creation putting something into the heart of humanity so that it can have an inheritance in your revealing in glory. What's all of creation doing right now? Groaning and travailing and waiting for the sons of God to be revealed. Well, why would they be so excited about us to be revealed if they didn't have something in us that's going to do something for them and reveal the glory? They're excited about that. This is what we are here to do. This is all about theosis. And theosis is about that you are in union with Yahweh, and he has fully joined you into the species of the Trinity. Ooh, start talking about species. Wow. Sadly, a movie comes to mind, right? Species. Not so good. But you know what? We know there's no science fiction, and we know there's truth in everything. The devil has to tell us what he's going to do. Because if he doesn't, then God doesn't allow him to do it. Because we give permission to what goes on here on this planet, in this realm. God gave this realm to us. And if we don't say a hard no to the devil, it's a yes, and then he can do what he wants to do. It's time to say a hard no to the devil. And it's time to authorize Father to come in and do his will on earth as it is in heaven. So, it's this theosis. And whatever species the Trinity is, that's what we are. Woo! because we are called children of God, and as the children of God, we carry His DNA. Why do you think the devil's out for your DNA? Remember, we've talked about protect your DNA. Now, this means that we are growing up to be like Him, to sound like Him, to act like Him. And if we're being like Him, what's that mean we are? He's God, so we're God's. We're the sons. It's the family business. We are God's species. And if the church keeps preaching on salvation, oh, you'll go to heaven when you die, then we never grow up. We're just waiting to die so we can go to heaven. Isaiah 60, verse 18 says, salvation will surround you like city walls. So if you're hanging around the city walls or just the walls in your house and just leaning against the wall all the time, that would be a little strange. Walls are for protection. And so wherever we go, whatever we do, we have salvation protection like walls around us. But that's what the church is preaching, to stand by the walls. You know, we are not here to stand around by salvation. Salvation surrounds us, and it goes with us, and it protects us. And God confirmed this when I was typing this sermon yesterday, May 16th. I had the TV on because of the weather that was going on, and I was just kind of keeping an eye on the weather and everything, and I had it on mute, and when something about the weather came up, I unmute it and listen. Well, I kind of listened. I'm like, yeah, they've already said that, and I forgot to mute it, and I went back to typing. And I was on a channel, and they were showing Spencer's Mountain. I don't remember hearing about it before, but as I watched it, it was like, I think this is where they got the Waltons from, in Walton's Mountain, because about this time I heard everybody saying goodnight. There's a picture outside the house, and everybody saying goodnight to everybody, and then some little girl finally says, goodnight, Clayboy. And I'm like, okay, I think, you know, that's where this came from. Anyway, that's what got my attention. But the very next scene was this lady was mad at this guy, Henry Fonda, because he wasn't going to church. And she said, well, don't you want to go to heaven when you die? And I'm thinking, oh, that caught my attention, because we're not sitting around here waiting to go to heaven when we die. We've already got heaven now, the days of heaven now. And Henry Ford responded and said, I don't have to wait for heaven. I have it right here. And I was like, God, you just confirmed this whole sermon series. And so for some reason, I looked up when this movie was released. May 16th, 1963. So you think this wasn't confirmation? It just is overwhelming how God will confirm His word. Wow. And it just so happened, a coincidence, that on May 16th, the day before Saturday, May 16th, I was working on the sermon to get it all together, talking about these very things, and then they've got this movie on a channel I don't normally have on. I mean, just too many things. It was not coincidence. It's, you know, it's confirmation to me. You believe what you want. But we are in union with Jesus. And His world is our world. His life is our life. As He is, so are we. He is cosmic. He is out there. He is supernatural. And when we start thinking like God, using the mind of Christ that we have been given, when we start having metanoia, we actually start acting as we should act. So how do we start acting as we should? Well, John of Damascus said, the Creator, by becoming man, has deified our nature, raising us to Himself through His grace. He took us from being natural, He deified us and made us supernatural, as He is. That's what John of Damascus was saying. He's an early church father. So if we have been deified, we have been turned into gods. Again, what the church has been preaching against. Well, that's God. Well, who do you think you are? Well, as He is, so am I. So I guess I'm Jesus Christ. Just like Him. In Him. He's in me. Well, who am I? We're baby gods right now. And we are learning to do and say and behave and act like gods do. And at some point, we need to wake up and start acting like our Father. Take dominion. Take authority. Don't put up with certain things. Have righteous judgment. I know I do a lot of things like my earthly father did. I work hard. I'm determined. I get things done. I don't quit. Failure's not an option. No fear. I respect things. I learn how to work with things. I don't fear them. My earthly father gave me a very good foundation. Now, one of the things that comes to mind was we used to swim our horses in the river. My dad took us down to the river. We found a bend in the river where there was a hole, you know, on the outside bend is that's always deeper because the water flows faster and harder through there when it raises. And there were certain times when we know the river is a certain level that it was safe to go down there. We swam our horses in it. We went down there without mom and dad all the time. Put our saddles on the beach, swam through this hole, put our saddles back on, went on riding. We weren't afraid of the river. We respected it. We knew how to work with it. You know, the same thing with a lot of things. Dad taught us. No fear of it, but this is how you use it, and you respect it, and this don't do it any other way, or else things will happen you don't want to happen. So how much more with our Heavenly Father? Well, think about Heavenly Father. No warfare, no fear, no lack. Nothing is hidden from Him. Nothing is impossible with Him. God has no limits. When are we going to start acting like God? Start talking like God. See, this is where we are going as new creations. This is what the cosmos needs to see. This is what creation is waiting for. See, the cosmos needs to see the love story. Because the cosmos is looking, groaning, and yearning, and travailing for the revealing of the sons of God. Sonship is the maturity of the house. Grow up. I do. This keeps coming to mind. This keeps coming to mind. It's coming again. I told God if it comes to mind during this, then I'll say it. It's coming to mind. I look at Donald Trump's children and his sons and how he has raised them up. He has raised them up in the family business, and they are just about as good in that family business as he is. You look how he's raised them up. Then you look at some of these other people's sons and daughters. Woo, what a contrast. And this is how God's raising us up, to do the family business. Oh, this is good. This is good. This is good. See, the sermons need to stop being about sin. Because when pastors keep preaching on sin and against sin, people are going to go out and sin because sin is all they've heard. Sin's what's before them. Jesus destroyed sin. We need to be preaching that. Sin is destroyed. It has no power in your life. You do not have to give into it. And the closer you walk to Him, the less you sin. You don't ever have to sin again because it's been destroyed. You can if you're not following God and you're not walking closely with Jesus. But Jesus also, not only did He destroy sin, He destroyed death. Think about it. If death is destroyed, then what? Jesus destroyed hell. If hell is destroyed, then what? Don't have to go there. And Jesus destroyed the grave. If the grave is destroyed, you don't have to go there either. So if all these things are destroyed, you don't have to go there. You don't have to participate in this. We are above it. Because when He died, we died. Think about it. There's a whole new revelation on that, new way of thinking on that. When He was raised, we were raised. Well, we're seated with Him on the throne of all power and authority in the cosmos and the heavens in creation.
2: Hi, this is Rhonda. Thank you for joining us today. You are here for just such a time as this, so go forth in the power of His might and possess all that is yours in Christ Jesus.
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2: And here in this prayer, in Ephesians, the third chapter, verse 17, says that Christ may dwell in your heart by faith, and that ye, being rooted and grounded in love, may be able to comprehend with all saints what is the breadth and length and depth and height, and to know the love of Christ, which passeth knowledge, that ye might be filled with the fullness of God. Now unto him that is able to do exceedingly above all that we ask or think, according to the power that worketh in us. That power is his word. According to the word that works in you. We can't believe any further than we have knowledge of the Word. You just simply can't believe something that you don't have knowledge of. But he says to be filled with the fullness of God. Now, we talked about it in the other session where Paul said, you're the temple of the living God. And as God said, I will live in them and walk in them. God wants the body of Christ to be filled with the fullness of God. And then he goes on and says, unto him be glory in the church by Christ Jesus throughout all ages, world without end. In other words, this covenant that God has established between himself and Jesus will last forever. We have a new covenant established on better promises. Thank God Jesus is the guarantee that it'll work. He is the surety of the new covenant. That means the guarantee that it'll work. And thank God it'll work. Now, we're there in Ephesians. Let's just go on into the fourth chapter here and start with verse 4. There is one body, one spirit, even as ye are called, and one hope of your calling. There is one body of Christ, one spirit, which is the Spirit of God, even as ye are called, and one hope of your calling, one Lord, one faith, one baptism. Now, the one baptism he's referring to here is being baptized into Christ. There are seven baptisms mentioned in the Bible. Now, sometimes people want to argue about this and say, well, there's only one baptism. And Paul is simply referring to one here. There are seven baptisms mentioned in the Bible. But he's talking about being baptized into the body of Christ. One God, one Father of all, who is above all, through all, and in you all. Now, there's always somebody trying to make a doctrine out of one verse of Scripture.

Well, he said, if you'd been hitting the head with rocks, you'd be seeing double too. But no, it's very evident that there are three in one. I in them and thou in me and Jesus in God and God in Jesus. You know, it didn't take a whole lot to understand that if Jesus died and there's only one and Jesus was God and there was only one and God raised him from the dead, how's God going to raise God from the dead when God is dead? I mean, that just won't hold water, but we're not going to split hairs over that. But we know that the Bible says that God raised Jesus from the dead. Well, while we're there, let's state another little bit of evidence. When Jesus was saying on the cross, my God, why hast thou forsaken me? Is he saying myself, why have I forsaken myself? I don't believe so. We better get off of that. We're going to meddle in here. Verse 7, but unto every one of us is given grace according to the measure of the gift of Christ. Now, there's a whole sermon right there. To every one of us is given grace according to the measure of the gift of Christ. Now, that's quite a measure. How would you measure the gift of Christ? I mean, he's all in all. But there is given to everyone according to the measure of the gift of Christ. Wherefore he saith, when he ascended up on high, he led captivity captive and gave gifts unto men. Now that he ascended, what is it but that he also descended first into the lower parts of the earth? Now I know that this is quite controversial in some circles, but we might as well say it because it bears it out in the Word of God. That Jesus went to hell. There's no doubt about it. He went to the place of the departed, wicked dead. David tapped into it and said, thou shalt not leave my soul in hell. And there's all kinds of evidence that that's exactly what happened, because he had to suffer the penalty for man's sin. The Bible says the wages of sin is death. Now, it's spiritual death. And man was spiritually dead, so then there had to be a spiritual sacrifice offered. And the Bible says that Jesus, through the eternal Spirit, offered himself. And he cried out and said, Father, into thy hands I commit my spirit. Now here again, we run into a crossroad, but I must say some of this, because you get over there in Leviticus and you see the type. You see, if you didn't find it in the type in the Old Testament, you could say, well, Jesus did not die spiritually, but man was spiritually dead, and there had to be the penalty for it, and the wages of sin is death. Now, the wages of sin is not physical death. It is spiritual death. Jesus had to die spiritually to redeem spiritually dead men. Paul said in 2 Corinthians 5:21, for he who knew no sin was made to be sin, that we might be made the righteousness of God in him. He became sin. The very fact that the serpent on the pole represents Jesus is that he became sin. Now, you know, there's people that'll argue with you, and they've had some of them to say, well, you're just saying that Jesus sinned. No, Jesus did not sin. He was the Son of God. But if you get over into Leviticus and read the 6th chapter, and I believe the 16th chapter of Leviticus, talks about the two goats that represent Jesus. The two goats, the scapegoat and the sin offering, is a type of Jesus. And when you read Isaiah, the 53rd chapter, you find out that it says that he died deaths, two, not one. One goat in Leviticus was brought in for the sin offering and was killed. But then the priest that offered the sacrifice laid both of his hands upon the live goat that was called the scapegoat and confessed all the sins of Israel upon that goat. Now, I see people say, well, Jesus couldn't have become sin because sin is a personal disobedience. But no, he received sin. So here you see the type in the Old Testament where the priest that offered the sacrifice, after the first goat was killed, he went out and laid his hands on the second goat and confessed all the sins. He put the sins on that goat. And then that goat was released into

0: the wilderness into a place of separation or a place not fit for habitation. And that's what death is separation. It's a type of Jesus bearing our sins away from us as far as the east is from the west. And he had to bear it. Well, when Jesus hung on the cross and he cried out and said, my God, why hast thou forsaken me? Jesus was looking into and speaking of what was about to take place. Now, I've taught this two different ways. But when I first started teaching it, I taught it like everybody else taught it. That's when Jesus died, spiritually there. But if you notice, Jesus, after that, said, Father, into thy hands I commit my spirit. Now, here's what I want you to see. In Leviticus, it says that the priest laid both hands upon the goat. This is the only place that it mentions him using both hands. And Jesus said, Father, into thy hands I commit my spirit. So this is where, after Jesus died, he committed his spirit unto God, and God laid all the sins and iniquities of us all upon Jesus. He's the only one that could do it. He was the one that offered the sacrifice. You remember what Abraham said? He said, God will provide himself a lamb. That's exactly what he did, his son. So the scapegoat is no doubt a type of Jesus bearing our sins away. After the first goat is already dead, Jesus bore our sins. He made a decision to bear them, and he died physically. Then he died spiritually, and God raised him from the dead. Over in Hebrews, the second chapter, it says, he tasted death for every man. Now, I ask you, did Jesus taste physical death for every man? If he did, then no man would have to die physically. But he didn't taste physical death for every man. He tasted spiritual death for every man. I'm sure it's quite controversial with some people, but I'm going to mention this here, that if you have any questions about what we've talked about, order the book, Authority in Three Worlds, because we don't have time right here to go into the whole detail, but it will prove beyond a shadow of a doubt that these things are true and that Jesus bore our sins. He became sin. He did not sin, but he became sin. Now, let's get back in Ephesians, the fourth chapter, where it says that Jesus, now that he ascended, what is it? But he also descended first into the lower parts of the earth. He that descended is the same also that ascended up far above all heavens, that he might fill all things. Now, before I leave the broadcast today, I want to remind you that our book offer this week is book offer number 7504. 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That's a total of $15. Now, here are some of the chapter titles in this book. Chapter 1 is Man Under Authority. You need to understand you're under the authority of God, but you have dominion through the Word of God, speaking the Word of God in faith. Number 2 is In His Image. You're created in the image of God. Chapter 3, Dominion Through Words. Chapter 4, Keys to Understanding the Bible. Now, if you don't understand the first three chapters of Genesis, you're not going to operate in the great faith the Bible talks about, in ever-increasing faith. The key is understanding the keys to the Bible. Number 5 is Noah's Covenant. Number 6 is Abraham's Covenant. Now, it's important to understand that God made covenants with man. And he did that because man was here on earth to have dominion over this planet. And if you don't understand that dominion, you're not going to take dominion over situations and circumstances. Then we talk about the authority of the body, how your body gives you authority on this planet. Get out and vote. You have authority on this planet. Your body gives you authority. So don't miss it. Get out and vote. Chapter 8 is the authority of the body. Chapter 9 is the authority of Jesus. And if you don't understand the authority of Jesus, you'll never understand his ministry. He was a man. 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He had a physical flesh, blood, and bone body. And he had that body because he had to have a physical body to have authority on this planet. That's book offer number 7504. It's called Your Spiritual Authority, 180-page paperback.
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8: How long have you been faithless? How long am I to put up with you? I mean, I don't want to hear that. I mean, if Jesus told me that, listen, I'm coming for my son. He's uncontrollable. He tries to kill himself. And I just, Jesus, please heal my son. And then he says to me, how long do I have to put up with you? And then look at this. This gets more intense. And they brought the boy to him. Okay, so enough discussion between Jesus and the father. So they bring, and notice this, and the father's not bringing the boy. The people are bringing the boy. So someone's holding this kid. And they bring this boy to Jesus, and immediately the spirit convulses the boy. He falls on the ground, rolling around, foaming at the mouth. And Jesus asked the father, how long has this been happening? Seriously? How long have you been faithless? How long am I going to put up with you? And how long has this been happening? And he said, from childhood. But if you can do anything, Jesus,
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1: 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I'm your host, Brian Perez, and we're going to be in the studio for 2 hours today to talk to you about whatever it is you're going through. 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We've got Dr. Jim Burns and Mark Cameron here in the studio. I'm holding their latest books in my hands. 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But guys, welcome. Mark, what did you want to talk about to get us started?
2: Yeah, so last Sunday, yesterday was Father's Day. And while many fathers were deservedly celebrated, it was also a painful reminder, I think, for a lot of folks of strained relationships with the father or an estrangement. Now, more people today find themselves estranged from family because of unresolved conflicts. And the truth is, most people who are estranged don't actually want to be estranged. I think typically what happens is they get hurt. They get stuck in this painful pattern, and so they create space, and then time passes, and then it becomes harder and harder to find a way back into a relationship. And I know that experience personally. After my dad cheated on my mom, drained the bank account, left her for another woman, I was furious. And I wanted him to apologize. I wanted him to take responsibility, to give the money back. But every time I tried to connect with him, he was focused only on his own pain. And he just seemed very selfish and unreasonable to me. And so I just distanced myself from him. And eventually, it just felt easier to have him out of my life. It was less messy, less painful. And eventually, I just stopped thinking about him. Then 20 years later, I found myself on New Life Radio talking to callers about estrangement on both sides, adult sons and daughters who felt they had no choice but to create distance, and then parents who were heartbroken and longing for that reconciliation. And that challenged me. And I realized I needed to decide whether I was going to just remain estranged from my dad for the rest of my life and then one day receive a notification that he died and then, you know, would I feel some regret. So I made a decision and I reached out to him and I established some connection. And he hasn't changed dramatically, but I can at least manage a conversation with him now, even if it's about superficial things. Now, recently I spoke to someone else who shared a similar story. His father had been an abusive alcoholic when he was younger, and he hadn't spoken to him in 22 years, and his dad didn't even know that he had a third child. Now, someone reached out to him and told him his dad was now sober and in his late 70s, and he was doing his best to follow a Christian life, and he wanted to talk to him. So he agreed to a phone call, and during that phone call, he told his dad, "Dad, I forgive you." And then his dad replied, "And I forgive you too." And feeling confused, he asked, "For what?" And his dad said, "For being a difficult child." And that response hurt. Of course, but instead of reigniting the conflict, he chose peace. Now, we all have our stories, and while the details differ, the core pain is often the same, right? We feel hurt. The other person doesn't recognize our wound. They won't admit that they were wrong, and we believe they owe us an apology. But in most conflicts, both people think that they're more wrong by the other, and that's not unique. But when we offer forgiveness and we choose peace, we can free ourselves from that prison of bitterness. So if you're estranged from a family member, consider this question. Can I accept who the other person is and not who I would like them to be? And can I make that first move toward peace? Now, that doesn't mean pretending the hurt didn't happen. It doesn't mean restoring trust or diving back into relationship. It just means that you're willing to make a move. And the person may never meet all your expectations, and you might not even get the apology you long for. But forgiveness is as much for your own healing as it is for the other person. And if you have kids, they might be missing out on a relationship that could be fulfilling for them. A lot of times, parents can end up being better grandparents than they were mothers and fathers. So finding peace doesn't always require the other person to change. Sometimes it begins when we decide to take that one small step.
1: Yeah. If what Mark just said is new to you, maybe you've never looked at it this way, call in. We're going to be here for 2 hours today. Catherine, you're up first when we come back from the break.
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1: We have a treat for you tomorrow. Hope you can join us. It's Dr. John Townsend. We know him. He's an old friend of the ministry here. He's been on the radio show before. And we're going to have him here in the studio. There are boundaries. You can call in for 2 hours. So do that tomorrow between 10 a.m. and noon Pacific time. We would love to hear from you then. But you can call in today, too. We've got Dr. Jim Burns and Mark Cameron here. And on the phone, we've got Catherine, who is kind of commenting on what she just heard from Mark Cameron. Hello, Catherine. Thanks for calling 1-800-229-3000.
4: Hey, thanks for having me. Basically, 2.5 years ago, my son and his girlfriend were struggling with if they were going to keep their baby. Once they decided that they were going to go through with the pregnancy, the wife decided that she didn't want me in the picture. And so without any warning for 2.5 years, I've lived without my grandson, but I didn't even know there was another one that was being made in that time. And I just want to encourage people that want to give up when something like that happens, that they're only going to make it through prayer. And I had done some online support groups for parents of estranged children, adult children. And I'm just wanting people to be encouraged to not give up, because now I'm completely in their lives, and I'm making a relationship with the mother. And, you know, it's just not something that the Lord wants us to give up on.
1: Catherine, what would you say was the turning point? I mean, because some people listening and watching right now are like, 2.5 years. I wish it was just 2.5 years. It's been 12 years for me or something. But we understand you said prayer, so keep on praying. We always encourage our New Life listeners to pray. But what changed?
4: There was a pending divorce that I didn't know about. My family members that were able to speak with him had been talking with him for that amount of time, you know, and I guess they were telling him how much I was hurt and everything. And I would text like happy birthday, you know, love you. He don't give up on the love. You know, if it's an argument, which it wasn't, but if it is, you know, just they need time, you know.
1: It's kind of what you always say, Dr. Jim.
5: Yeah, exactly. You know, I say stay in the story. Catherine kind of gets the award for how to do this, because it's, I think when somebody is estranged, and when Mark was talking about it too, the hurt and deep heartbreak runs so deep into our life. And what we want to do is fix it quickly. And typically that's not the case. You know, I've said here on the air that 27% of people in America have at least one estranged family member. And what you have gone through is what so many do with their own adult children. Maybe they made a poor choice, or maybe you said something, or the in-law, the daughter-in-law doesn't, you know, like you for some reason or is intimidated by you or whatever it might be. And, you know, you stay in the story. And I love that you gave short little notes. It's not the time to say, this is, you're wrong and I'm right. It's time to say, I love you, happy birthday, you know, those kind of things, and tiptoe back into the relationship. And I find that a lot of times, you know, really the answer is your answer, that they finally, something goes on. And like you said, a pending divorce or different things. And then they come back, but they'll come back only if you're safe. So what you did was you were safe for your son. And that way, by being safe and not, you know, being all luxury and all that, you know, like you say, pray, have friends. I love that you also were in an online support group. There's great online support groups for parents of adult children who are estranged. It's amazing. There's a couple of amazing women who run some. And I'm glad you're doing that. You got the tools you needed. So I hope that encourages all of our listeners that it can happen. And again, you said this, Brian, it may not be 2.5 years, maybe 2 months. It may be 15 years.
1: Yeah.
5: You just don't know.
4: Well, I also want people to know that being an estranged mother, society does not accept that. They like immediately say, well, what did you do? You know, and then you see all these families, you know, at church, and you're like, you know, well, where is your family? You know, that we need to pray for estranged parents because it's so hard.
5: Yeah, there's a lot of shame in it with a lot of parents too, because again, they're not being treated right at church, or they're not being treated right someplace else too. So that's why you need that in, you know, for you to be in that online support group. Or to somebody else to have a good friend or somebody else to get counseling. You know, that's so key and critical, because it's a time when we really need people around us. And yet it's hard to, you know, people are going and saying, yeah, my kid graduated from Harvard and oh, my kid's this and that. And yeah, well, my kid's not speaking to me. That's a tough one.
1: Mm-hmm. Yeah.
4: Yeah. Mark, it's like how to put yourself in the prodigal father.
5: Yeah.
4: You know, category.
5: Yes. Yep. Yes, yes, yes. Mm-hmm. You're right.
1: Well, Catherine, thanks for calling in today to New Life Live and sharing your story. I'm sure it encouraged a lot of people who are going through something similar. Keep on praying. Keep that door open. Keep on loving them, because that's the key, would you say? All right. Another phone call. Here is Rose in Pekin, Illinois, watching us on YouTube. Welcome to New Life Live. Thank you for calling 1-800-229-3000. Let's wave hi to Rose. Thanks for calling in. How can we help you?
6: Hi, I just want to say thank you, first of all. I've called in the past regarding my divorce, and you guys have helped me immensely. So I'm calling in today because I moved back to be close to my father. He's gotten older. And then just recently, we found out he has cancer. And my brother and I have not talked in over several years. And we've been, since I've moved back and with my dad becoming ill, and he's won't acknowledge me, won't look at me. And I know my dad's gift or dream would be for all of us to be together as a, you know, mutual and, you know, loving on him at this time. And I want that for my dad, and I don't know what to do. I don't know should I leave my brother alone? Do I try to talk to him? I've tried to talk to him since I've moved here. He won't acknowledge me. I just don't know what to do. And my heart is broken, not just for me and my relationship for my brother, but for my dad. And I'd like your guys' suggestion or what do I do?
1: Did you say your dad doesn't acknowledge you either, or just your brother?
6: No, just my brother.
1: Okay.
6: My dad and I have a wonderful relationship.
1: Oh, good.
6: He loves us both, but he's heartbroken that his only two children aren't talking.
1: Yeah. And when you say you moved back, did you move back in with him or just in the area?
6: No, I'm living on my own. My dad is remarried. He's lost two wives to cancer, and now he's remarried again. He's a believer. He knows where he's going. When that time comes, we didn't realize it was going to be this quickly, but, I want to be able to give my dad that gift of his only two children getting along, and I don't know what to do.
1: Mark, what would you say?
2: Yeah, Rose, how did the disconnection happen with your brother in the first place? Was there a conflict or a disagreement?
6: Honestly, I don't know. He saw all of a sudden, this was probably like 10, about 8 or 9 years ago, he just completely stopped communicating with me. He wouldn't respond to any of my text messages or calls. And he just completely stopped talking to me. So at one point, I wrote him a letter, apologized to him if I did something, and then he never responded back to that letter either. So I just completely stopped communicating with him. And now I moved back to Illinois where my brother lives also. And I just am hoping to try to get this connection back together for my dad and for us.
2: Mm-hmm. Yeah, it's very strange when somebody stops talking to you and you don't know why. It's confusing because, and it sounds like you've done all the right things. You've reached out, it sounds like in a non-intrusive way. You've sent a letter, you've asked what was wrong and if you can get back into a relationship with him. And I think those are all the right things to do. And so right now, the best you can do, I think, is just continue making some of those efforts try and manage the tension, which is really difficult to do in life. There's a lot of tensions in life that we have to manage through. And it's in doing those that we can grow in spirituality with the Lord. And also it can expose different areas of weakness in us too. I wonder though, with this situation going on, with both of you, because I'm assuming both of you will need to make decisions to help manage your dad's health, if that will create an opportunity for you to at least have some kind of connection around that. So I would just keep praying and doing the right thing and just include him in all decision making mm-hmm. as much as possible.
5: Mm-hmm. Jim? Is he involved in your dad's health care as well as you?
6: Yes. Both of us.
5: It's really interesting that both of you are involved in your dad's life, your dad's health care, and yet you're not, you know, on that same page. I'm so sorry. I think you're doing it right. Mark said it. You're doing everything right. And, you know, you just never know. You might catch him one time and you say, hey, I'd love to have coffee with you. We don't have to belabor this, but I'd just love to have coffee and maybe we can talk about dad. So now you've got a common denominator that dad is ill, dad is possibly not going to be here for long. That may bring that back. I do see that a lot with things like estranged siblings, that it's, you know, terrible to say it, but it's when a, you know, loved one dies or when, you know, something happens. So I wouldn't give up, but you also have to be able to say, okay, I've done it right. You know, there's nothing easy. Yeah. There's no magic wand, but let's play this movie forward. And if nothing happened, that's your brother's loss, and you can grieve for your brother that he doesn't have a relationship with his, you know, only sister, but you've done it right. So sometimes all we can do is do what we believe to be right. And if that becomes his choice, well, then, you know, he's going to be a pretty sad and resentful and bitter person, and especially because you don't know. So, yeah, I wouldn't try to make a big tension. I don't think you are. You sound like you're great on this. I would literally have coffee and say, hey, let's just talk about dad. You know, what, and even.
6: Breaks my heart.
5: Yeah. See if there's any way to do it. Or when he's over at your dad's sometime, and if you two happen to, you know, pass, you know, that's going to happen sometime. And when you see him, just say, I'm so happy to see you. And again, put him in disequilibrium. He thinks because he's been treating you terribly that you'll probably, you know, come at him hard, and that's a natural response, but don't. Just literally put him in disequilibrium by surprising him that you're still showing some love, and you don't have to talk about it all at one time. I think what we want to do, especially in things like that, is just, you know, dump it all immediately. And I don't know that that's the best way, especially with estrangement. So I think you're doing great.
1: The thing about like having coffee or something is you're out in public.
5: Yeah.
1: So it lessens the chance of a confrontation or anything. Whereas if it was in a home or something, it's out in public. So there's less of a chance of things.
5: That's right. You know, the two best places would probably be out in public or at dad's place, dad's home, because he may be on better behavior with dad present too.
6: Right.
2: Does he have a wife and kids, Rose, your brother?
6: Yes, he does. Yes, he has a wife and two sons.
2: Okay. And sometimes that's the way back in too, when you're communicating with them and they see that you're a completely reasonable person, you know, that helps hold some influence over the estranged loved
5: one. Even a happy birthday card to the kids with a little, you know, card with a little gift in it or something. Yeah.
6: Mm-hmm. Yeah. Mm-hmm. Yeah. Okay. All right. Thank you so much.
1: All right, Rose, let us know how it goes. Call us back here at New Life Live. 1-800-229-3000 is our number. We're going to be here for the rest of this hour and all of next. I see Shelley on the phone and Christelle, and we want to talk to so many more of you. That's why we're going to be here for 2 hours at 1-800-229-3000. 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
17: Hi, how are you?
1: Doing well, thanks. Thank you for calling.
17: Great. Well, I'm looking for some advice and some help here. I am in a relationship. I've created some immense feelings of distrust and dependency on my partner financially. It's created issues in the relationship. You know, I take full responsibility for the fact that my past choices, my addiction, incarceration that I've just recently experienced, created a severe imbalance in our relationship. You know, I regret my actions caused him to feel a lack of trust, and I forced an unhealthy financial dependency on him. And I'm committed to rebuilding the relationship on equal and healthy footing. and it just seems that I don't even know where to begin. I just reaching out for some advice, some direction, some help.
1: So how long have you been with your partner? You guys aren't married.
17: No. It's he's been in my life for 10 years.
1: Okay.
2: Shelley, are you in a recovery program?
17: Yes, I'm currently in sober living housing, and I attend AA, which, you know, for the record, I've been in and out of a program, which I can get a couple years under my belt, sometimes not even, and I end up relapsing and going right back to prison. So, but I'm here now.
2: And when you're going back to prison, is that because the sober living is part of a condition of your release, or are you committing crimes and then going back to prison?
17: It's been a potpourri of both. You know, I'm on supervision, so if I provide a positive drug a UA sample, then that's revocation for me, and I go back to prison.
2: Okay. And how long have you been currently sober now in this last stint?
17: 1 year, 5 months. Yeah.
2: Okay. So you've got a little bit of time behind you on this one here, on this stint here, 1 year, 5 months. Okay. So, there's a lot of trust to be rebuilt in your relationship with your partner. And I once heard somebody say that the equation for trust building is change behavior over time. Mm-hmm. So you got to demonstrate that you are different over a period of time, and then trust gets rebuilt. But I think in addition to that, we also need to be able to allow the other person to express their hurts. And that's part of trust building too, for them to be able to say how that impacted them, how that hurt them. And is essentially for the relationship to flip a little bit, because usually when somebody's in addiction, it's the sober partner who's doing everything to hold the relationship together and to rescue the other person. And then eventually what happens is it with trust building is that needs to flip, where the other person who's been rescuing the other one and making all the efforts needs to be able to feel their pain, feel their hurt, be able to express their anger. And the person who had done the betraying needs to be able to hear and hold on to their pain and support them.
5: Right.
2: And that ends up rebalancing the relationship. Have you done any type of couples therapy where you've got to do some of that work?
17: No, we have not.
2: Okay. Sorry, were you going to say more there?
17: Yes. And I think that, I take responsibility for that. The 12-step program it requires us to make amends to the people that we have harmed, and I tend to avoid that. I tend to avoid him in that step.
2: Because of shame.
17: Shame. I have a lot of guilt. Mm-hmm. A lot of remorse. Fear. Fears involved there. I'm afraid of losing him.
2: Mm-hmm. Yeah, and that those are the things that usually hold us back. The problem is those create distance in a relationship, and so that's your area of growth, is leaning into that shame, that guilt, that remorse, that fear, and inviting him to express his pain. And as you do that, that actually will help you build trust back and restore the relationship. So I think that's your next step. Your next step is to lean into those areas of growth. And I think if you initiate some things like therapy, I think that creates a little bit of hope for him and the relationship too.
1: Dr. Jim, they've been together for like 10 years. Yeah. Do you see that as a positive sign for Shelley, that this guy really does care for you, he loves you, he wants the best, he wants to work with you?
5: Right. I can hear the music, but the question I want to ask Shelley when you come back is, has he stayed with you all 10 years through the thick and thin and the betrayals and the lack of being sober and whatnot? That says a lot about him, but it also says you know, what he needs to also do, because not only are you in a recovery, but he has to be in a recovery as well. We'll talk about that.
1: Yeah, Shelley, stay through the break. We'll come back to you here on New Life Live. We also want to talk to Christelle and Tabby. 1-800-229-3000 is our number. We're going to be here for the rest of this hour and all of next. I'm Brian Perez here with Dr. Jim Burns and Mark Cameron. Can't wait to talk to you.
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1: We're talking to Shelley in Des Moines, Iowa, and Dr. Jim right before the break. What did you ask her?
5: Yeah. Hey, Shelley, the question for me is, I was thinking about your partner, and you said you've been with him for 10 years. Is that steady? Has he stayed with you through the 10 years? Has he stayed with you when you're incarcerated, when you're not sober? Tell me a little bit about that.
17: Yes, he has.
5: Wow.
17: Absolutely. He's so supportive. Yeah. I believe that he wants recovery and healthy relationship just as much as I do.
5: Wow. No, so, that's you're a very fortunate person. Why did you guys not marry ever in those 10 years? Usually people don't, you know, just be partners for 10 years. What's the story behind that story?
17: It's my act of addiction.
5: Uh-huh. Right.
17: I caused enough chaos and,
5: right.
17: and turmoil in his life just from being afar that he doesn't want to just ruin everything that he's worked so hard for just by one bad choice that I decide to make.
5: Yeah. I like him. I think he's sticking with you. He definitely loves you. I would suggest that the kind of work you're doing in terms of your recovery work and whatnot is really good. And you know, to be sober for a year and a half, congratulations. Obviously, you know it's day and 1 hour at a time, and you're working it. Way to go. He's going to need to work it too. Does he have any kind of, you know, is he going to Al-Anon or any of those kinds of programs at all?
17: No, he does not.
5: Yeah.
17: I can say, however, there's a lot of support that surrounds him.
5: Yeah.
17: You know, much to, you know, I hate to say it, but he goes against a lot of advice that's been given to him by others and by God-fearing people as well. But people that have given their lives to the Lord and saying that he should just walk away.
5: He should walk. Yep, absolutely. I'm sure he's had that kind of input. Because a lot of people would, you know, his friends or family even would say, what are you doing hanging out with Shelley all these years? He sees something in you. He believes in you. I mean, I think that's awesome. I would say it would be really helpful for him to And you can always listen to re-listen to this, but you know, so you can I'm can be talking to him. But I would say it would be really helpful for him to be in some kind of a program. And again, sometimes Mark mentioned couples counseling, and sometimes that can be really effective in a recovery. You need your own recovery, so do your own thing. But sometimes that idea of being together and kind of talking through things, it gives him the opportunity to put some stuff on the table, gives you that opportunity. It doesn't have to be heavy duty conflict. It could be what's our plan going forward. And that might be really helpful for you and for him. You know, you earn trust exactly what Mark said. You earn trust by daily being trustworthy. And, you know, he has to have some moments where he's going, okay, can Shelly do this? Because he's seen you, you know, crash. And so you gain trust inch by inch,
2: kind of like sobriety. She's celebrating 17 months of sobriety. Yeah. So it's kind of like that with trust, where
5: exactly
2: day by day, a little bit at a time.
5: No, exactly. And it builds up. And I love what Mark said in terms of one day it kind of turns around. And you can, you know, you can be much more of a support to him. You started this call by saying, you know, you're totally dependent on him for various reasons and things like that. And hopefully you're going to get strong enough to be able to, you know, be, you know, a good relationship is about, you know, mutual respect and mutual responsibility. And that's something you really want to be working on. So that's part of what else you were. I think you got it in terms of being willing to do it. And don't stray from the church. Let the church be present in your life, because you will. I don't see many people who gain sobriety for a lifetime without a relationship with Jesus. And so stay strong in that.
2: Shelly, thank you for your phone call today here on New Life Live. 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Back to the phones. Here is Christelle in Pensacola. Thank you so much for calling in today to New Life Live. Christelle, how can we help you? Well, it would help if I actually push the button. There we go. Hi, Christelle. Welcome.
0: Hi. Thank you so much for having me. Okay. I'll try to sum this up.
2: Okay. We'll start with your main question. What is your main question? And we'll go from there.
0: The main question is, should I get a divorce as a Christian? That's the main question.
2: Okay, so our answer is, oh wait, no, I guess we do need some more information. What's the backstory? What's going on? How long have you guys been married?
0: We've been married 27 years. It's never been really good. We've been to counselors throughout our marriage maybe 5 times for short periods of time. When I've been at my wit's end and there's a lot of emotional abuse, and I've done so much work. Whenever we go to a counselor, it's usually after I've been like, I can't do this anymore to my husband. I can't be in this relationship anymore with the way you treat me. And not because I don't love you, but anyway, he'll finally come to counseling and tried and be good for a little while. And then at counseling, he'll say, I think our marriage is great, and he won't do any work. And then he goes back to being the same way. We have 3 children. I'm a veteran. He's a veteran. All my providers, my VA psychologist, psychiatrist, and my in-town counselor, they all say I'm being emotionally abused, and they say it's just up to me how long I can handle it and how much I can take. And our kids, I told myself I would stay till the youngest was 18, just because I never wanted them to be pawns or have to deal with all that stepmom, stepdad, going back and forth, all of that. And I didn't want my husband to use them against me. So my youngest is now 21 and 23 and 25. And my oldest child told me he's never seen a good time in our marriage. And he's scared to have a relationship. Anyway, my most recently, I've been talking to my husband about going to counseling again, and he always promises we'll do baby steps and things will get better. Well, when I've been asking him again recently, he says many, many times, he says, I've been this way 27 years. If you don't like it, go file for divorce. And I said, Mark, you said that so many times that I feel up against a wall. I'm willing to either do therapy and get better, or I'm willing to get a divorce, but I'm not willing to live in this state of constant anxiety all the time.
1: Yeah.
0: And limbo.
1: Mark, what would you say?
0: Yeah.
2: Yeah, I'm so sorry you're going through this, Christelle. See, you guys are stuck in a pattern. I think you're at the point where you're ready to lay down a boundary. Sounds like you've done that before. You said you went to counseling five times, but you said for short periods, and really it was only when you initiated. Now, therapy I find works best when the crisis is over. When somebody initiates therapy and they come in, I like to find out, well, you know, what pushed you over the edge, in a sense, to say, okay, we're finally coming in. And we call that the presenting problem. But the presenting problem is just symptoms of the overall dynamic that is happening. And a lot of times people do initiate therapy when there's a crisis. And then when things get stabilized, they stop going. I know that that's not your desire, that's his desire in this moment. But it sounds like you're back to that place where you're ready to lay a boundary down. And I think, you know, it's obviously working to some degree, because when you lay that boundary down, he says, okay, I'll go. And then when when things get stabilized, you're okay enough for him to stop going and to stop doing the work. And it sounds like you really need to stick to your guns, so to speak, in this particular situation. We often suggest something called a scaffolded separation, and we can talk a little bit more about that at the after the break. You can hear the music playing. But yeah, I'll hand it back to Brian here, and then we'll check with you in a second.
1: We will come back to you in just a little bit. We've also got other calls on hold that we will get to either this hour or next hour, so keep calling 1-800-229-3000. I also want to zero in on what Christelle says that her husband tells her about, hey, I've been this way for 27 years. You've known me. I'm not going to change. This is what you got 27 years ago. It's me. But there is an opportunity for change and transformation. We'll talk about that when we come back here on New Life Live.
3: We know that so many women are affected by betrayal, and yet they suffer in silence. 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Maybe are kind of curious about, what does this have to do with me? 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
1: I'm so glad this is one of those days when we're in the studio for 2 hours because we've got lots of calls that we want to get to. Right now we're talking to Christelle in Pensacola. And Mark, you mentioned something called
2: scaffolding separation. And you brought up a really good point here. He said that, yeah, I've been this way for 27 years, so you've just got to accept me for who I am, basically. But healthy things grow. And healthy couples grow together. So I want to just let you know that, Christelle, you know, just to let you know that you're not crazy for wanting there to be improvement in your relationship. So scaffolded separation is withdrawing levels of intimacy and connection, not as manipulation, but because the person isn't safe to share those intimacies or the connection with. And so the scaffolded separation could be you start with, maybe you move out of the bedroom and then you spend less

0: none of those motivated him to do any growth. But I recommend too, when you do these things, you know, you get counsel involved too. Don't do these things by yourself. Get a counselor, get a group of friends around you, people who are not just for you, but who are for your relationship. And that gives you some objectivity in this, because, and then you're giving, you know, as much opportunity as possible for him to rebuild trust. And especially if there's abuse happening, I don't think that you should put up with abuse.
1: Mm-hmm. Yeah. I like the idea, Christelle, of a separation. And it's, a lot of people wouldn't think that, you know, from a pastoral background that I have, sometimes he's been doing this for 27 years and he says, you know, if you don't like it, you know, here it is. He may really, what may move him toward making some good decisions is a separation. And I think, you know, so we can't look at, you know, it's not a divorce. It's actually just saying, we're gonna separate and we're gonna see how this works. And it's kind of a trial, if you would, to see how it goes. And sometimes that I'm amazed how often somebody will be motivated. Tell me about the abuse. When you said people from your church, people who you know, say that there's been emotional abuse, how would you describe some of the abuse that you take?
2: Before, I just want to say, I've heard you guys talk about the separation before, mm-hmm. As like a good option. And I've asked him for that. And he said, no, if you're going to do that, then just get a divorce.
1: Mm-hmm.
2: So that's, you know, that would take some work if mm-hmm. he went,
1: right.
2: if a
1: right.
2: therapist. If he could agree to that,
1: yeah,
2: well, I have asked for that.
1: Let me speak to that. Let me speak to that real quickly, because I honestly think that you want to make sure. You know, he said he's been willing to go to counseling. You've said he's been willing to go to counseling. I wouldn't do any of this without a counselor, because that counselor may be able to help you both see how that could be possibly. You never know, but possibly a healthy thing. But you know, he may be more open to hearing what the counselor has to say than what you have to say on that. And it may not work. He may just say, yeah, it's either this or nothing, all or nothing. But, you know, you don't want to be stuck in it, in this, you know, doing the same, you know, what's that? The definition of insanity, doing the same thing over and over again, you know, hoping something's going to change. So you've got to figure out a way to motivate him. You don't want the 27 years of what you've been getting. You want somebody who's willing to, you know, to make that difference. Tell us about the emotional abuse. What does it look like?
2: So whenever I do bring up a need, like an emotional need, okay, so, you know, I'm anxious, preoccupied attachment style, and he's dismissive, avoidant. So, like, I'll be honest, I'm a veteran. I have a service dog. I have anxiety, depression, PTSD, these things. So I realize I have a lot of this, but I've done so much work on myself, and I had a moment of clarity that this is not about my psychiatric diagnoses. This is about our relationship and our communication pattern. So when I bring something up, he blames me and shames me and throws it right back into my face, like gaslighting. And he'll say things like, if you want someone to be emotional, you should have married a woman or some gay man or something. Men aren't like that. Da, da, da, da. If you think you could do better somewhere else, you know, and I said, this is not about doing better somewhere else. This is about fixing our relationship, and I love you, you know? And he just resists. He really shames me for my mental health. He's like, I don't go to counseling for 20 years. We were both Navy nurses. He says, I hate psych. I hate psych nursing. I don't care to understand mental health. I don't care anything about it. And, he will say, he used to say things like, if I did try to leave him, he said, I'll just say you're crazy and I'll take the kids and we'll never see them and all of these crazy things when I was still primary caregiver.
0: Yeah.

0: And you said your youngest is 21 now, so that won't work. Listen, when he has this black and white thinking, well, if you're going to separate, we'll just get a divorce. That's just manipulation. It's designed to create a fear of abandonment in you. Now, you don't need his permission to initiate a separation. In fact, most states require a separation before you even get a divorce to a cooling off period. So this is a boundary for you. So you have to decide, like Dr. Jim Burns is saying, you can continue living in this cycle or you can do something about it. Your core, every couple has a core pattern. That vacillator avoider core pattern is actually the most common core pattern out there between two spouses. And so I would say find a therapist, require him to go. And then you initiate these levels of separation from him and see if he's willing to join you in a relationship. Otherwise, you're going to continue to keep getting what you've already got.
1: Yeah. And when you have a plan, it helps so much. Here's the plan. And if this doesn't work, then there is, going to be a separation, or there is, then we're going to start, changing the way. But as hard as it is, you gotta get the strength to be, in charge of part of your plan. And it sounds like he could be a guy who could kind of run over you if you're not careful. And maybe he has all these years. So, get the strength to develop some kind of plan.
0: Yeah, I mean, and if he's what he's essentially saying is, I'm willing to continue living the relationship like this if he doesn't want to go to therapy, if he doesn't want to make any changes. So you then have to decide, am I willing to continue living the relationship like this, even though he is?
1: Right. Good stuff.
2: Bill and Fawn, we're going to talk to you in just a moment here on New Life Live. Christelle, thank you for calling in. 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
7: How long have you been faithless? How long am I to put up with you? I mean, I don't want to hear that. I mean, if Jesus told me that, listen, I'm coming for my son. He's uncontrollable. He tries to kill himself. And I just, Jesus, please heal my son. And then he says to me, how long do I have to put up with you? And then look at this. This gets more intense. And they brought the boy to him. Okay, so enough discussion between Jesus and the father. So they bring, and notice this, and the father's not bringing the boy. The people are bringing the boy. So someone's holding this kid. And they bring this boy to Jesus, and immediately the spirit convulses the boy. He falls on the ground, rolling around, foaming at the mouth. And Jesus asked the father, how long has this been happening? Seriously? How long have you been faithless? How long am I going to put up with you? And how long has this been happening? And he said, from childhood. But if you can do anything, Jesus, have compassion on us and help us. I love that. That's perfect, right? Jesus says in the ESV, if you can. He says, Jesus, if you can do anything, and Jesus is saying, I can do anything if you can believe. That's what he's been talking about from the very beginning. How long have you been faithless? I can do anything if you can believe, if you can totally trust me. Because Jesus wants to answer our prayer. He wants to do anything. He can do anything if we can believe.
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12: 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Thanks for joining us today. I'm John Fuller.
14: Dr. Gary Chapman is well known for his best-selling books based on the five love languages. Now, in his research for this newer book on the five apology languages, Dr. Chapman and his co-author, Dr. Jennifer Thomas, did a 2-year study asking thousands of people two questions. When you apologize to someone, what do you typically say? And number two, when someone apologizes to you, what would you want them to say? The answers fell into five categories, which became the five apology languages.
12: Yeah, it's really great stuff. And most of us tend to apologize the way our parents taught us to, as we were fighting with siblings probably. But I certainly know that from experience.
14: That sounds like your experience.
12: But this is a much more comprehensive approach that can make a difference in all of your relationships. And here now, Dr. Gary Chapman speaking at a Focus on the Family Marriage Conference just a few years ago.
15: So the question is, what does a sincere apology look like? Let me share with you the five languages of apology. I want to suggest you jot these down because chances are you and your spouse have a different apology language, and I'd like to help you make this whole process of apologizing and forgiving easier for both of you. The first apology language is expressing regret, typically expressed in the words, "I'm sorry." This is an emotional aspect of apologizing. It is trying to communicate to the other person how deeply you feel about what you did, how much you regret what you did or what you said. Now, let me just encourage you that if you use this language, "I'm sorry," always tell them what you're sorry for. "I'm sorry that I came home an hour and a half late. I know we're late for the program now, and I know you don't like to go in the middle of things, and I really feel badly that I didn't pay more attention to what I was doing, and I came home an hour and a half late." Tell them what you're sorry for. See, if you simply say the words, "I'm sorry," your spouse may well be thinking, "You certainly are. Is there anything else you'd like to say?" So you tell them what you're sorry for, and you don't put a "but" on the end of the statement. "I'm sorry that I lost my temper, but if you had not, then I would not," and it ceases to be an apology, and you are now blaming them for your losing your temper. So eliminate the "buts," okay? "I'm sorry." Let me give you a biblical example of this. Luke chapter 15, verse 21, the prodigal son, listen to what he says. "I am no longer worthy to be called your son." You feel the regret in that? You feel the emotion in that? "I'm no longer worthy to be called your son." Psalm 51, verse 17, David says, "A broken and contrite heart, O God, you will not despise." It's regret. It's recognizing that what you said or did has deeply hurt the other person, and you are asking them to forgive you because you're expressing regret. Okay? A second apology language is accepting responsibility. Accepting responsibility. "I was wrong, should not have done that, no excuse for that, I was wrong." I remember years ago, before I was as spiritual as I am now, I said to my wife one morning, "Honey, where's my briefcase?" And she said, "I haven't seen it." I said, "It was in there by the dresser, you must have moved it." She said, "Gary, I haven't seen your briefcase." I said, "Carolyn, think. I know where it was. Who else would have moved it?" And I did about two more rounds of that. Every round, I got higher, higher, higher. I was screaming at my wife. "Can you believe that? Me?" Well, I got the kids in the car, and I was nice to the kids. "Have a nice day, da-da-da-da-da." But when I left the kids off at the school, I drove to my office feeling angry toward her. Very idea. Lost my briefcase. Don't even know what my schedule is today. Don't know who I'm seeing, what I'm doing. Irresponsible woman, and all this stuff run through my mind. When I got to church, I didn't walk in by the secretaries. I went in the back door to my office. Folks, when you have sinned, you don't want to be around people. I went in the back door to my office, and I opened my door, and I went into my office. And there was my briefcase. Now I have an option. I can say to myself, "I'm not going to let her know it was out here." Or I could practice what I preach. And if I had done the former, I obviously would not be using this for an illustration. So I called her. I said, "Hi, honey. I found my briefcase." And I said to her, I was wrong. I should not have talked to you the way I did. I did not say it was easy to say I was wrong. I said it's right to say I was wrong. In fact, some of you have not said those words in a long, long, long time. Well, let's just do a dry run, okay? Let's just say it out loud together. I was wrong. See, some of you had trouble even on a dry run. Accepting responsibility. Again, Luke chapter 15, verse 21, the prodigal said to his father, "I have sinned against heaven and against you." 1 John chapter 1, verse 9, "If we confess our sins, God is faithful and just to forgive us our sins." It's acknowledging and agreeing with God and with our spouse that what we did was wrong. Third apology language, making restitution, or offering to make restitution. What can I do to make this right? In the personal relationship, we're simply offering to make things right. Now, I know you guys would never do this, but let's say that you forget your anniversary. No card, no flowers, no dinner, no nothing. And so you're sitting there at night and you look up and she's crying. And you say, "Honey, what's wrong?" And she said, "I can't believe you don't know what's wrong." And then it dawns on you. I doubt that "I'm sorry" is going to hack it. But chances are, if you say to her, "Honey, what could I do to make this up to you? I know we can't do anything today, it's gone. But what can I do to make this up to you?" And chances are she'll have an idea. Biblical example of this is Zacchaeus. Remember what Zacchaeus said in Luke chapter 19 and verse 8? "If I have cheated anyone, I'm going to pay them back four times what I took from them." That is making restitution. And when you offer to make restitution, for some people, this is what they're actually waiting for, to know that you are sincere, is because you're offering to make restitution. A fourth language of apology is genuinely repenting, or expressing the desire to change, which is what the word repentance means. Acts chapter 2, verse 38, Peter is preaching and he says, "Repent and be baptized, every one of you, in the name of Jesus Christ for the forgiveness of sins." Repentance is a part of the whole apology confession process. So this is saying to your spouse, "I know I did this last week, and here I've done it again. I don't want to keep doing this. Can you help me? Can we talk about this? Can we come up with a plan or I won't do this again? Because I don't like this about me. I don't want this to be a part of our relationship. I don't want to continue doing this." It's expressing the desire to change. I was sharing this when we were writing the book with a couple in my office, and the lady said, "Oh, I can give you a perfect example of that in our own marriage." She said, several years ago, our baby was about 2 years old, and my husband, who is not typically an angry man, lost his temper with our two-year-old, and he picked up the two-year-old and started shaking our baby. And when he did, I grabbed the baby and said, "Don't you treat our baby like that." And I ran into the bedroom just bawling with my baby. And she said, it was about 20 minutes later, he came in and said to me, "Honey, I am so sorry. I cannot believe I did that. I don't ever want to do that again. Can we talk? Can you help me? I don't ever want to lose my temper like that again." And she said, we sat there and talked and came up with a very simple plan that if he ever saw himself about to lose it with our child, he would simply say to me, "Honey, I've got to take a walk. Will you take over? I'm getting hot." She said that was 7 years ago. He has never done anything like that since then. She said he's taken a few walks through the years, but he's never done that again. You see, he expressed the desire to change, they got a plan, and he followed the plan. And he never did it again. And she said, I forgave him because I really believe that he was sincere, that he really did want to never do that again. Number five is requesting forgiveness. Can you find it in your heart to forgive me? David did this in Psalm 51, verse 2. Listen to what he said to God. Blot out my transgressions, wash away all my iniquity, and cleanse me from my sin. Three different ways he asked God to forgive him, but he's requesting forgiveness. Now, some of you have never even thought of this because your mother never taught you this one at all, to actually say, will you forgive me? And consequently, you probably have never said those words. It was very interesting when Dr. Thomas and I were writing this book together, she shared this concept with her mother. And her mother said, oh, I can give you a perfect example of that last one. She said, I have a friend at work. We've been work colleagues for 15 years. And she said, I consider us to be good friends. And she said, I noticed that my friend was rather cold toward me. And so I said to her one day at a break time, is everything all right between us? And she said, my friend said to me, you know what I don't like about you? You don't ever apologize. And she said, what do you mean? And she said, you remember the other day when you did da da da da da da? And she said, yes, I remember that, but I told you I was sorry. And she said, I know, but you never asked me to forgive you. And her mother said, well, then let me ask you to forgive because I value our friendship. And she said, my friend said, sure, I'll forgive you. You see, it's not that she was having a hard time forgiving. It's in her mind, her mother had never asked for forgiveness. And that was her apology language. So what I'm suggesting is this, that each of us has a primary apology language. One of these five speaks more deeply to us emotionally than the others. Now, we would appreciate any of these, but if you don't speak the primary language, chances are, in my heart, I'm asking, are you really sincere? I mean, I'm sorry is not enough for me. Or whatever it is, whatever you're saying is not enough for me. Are you? I don't know if you're really sincere. We may not say that, but inside we're thinking, are you really sincere? So let me give you three ways to discover your own primary apology language. One, here's the first question. When I apologize, if you apologize, when I apologize, what do I typically say or do? Because probably what you're saying to others is what you really would like for them to say to you. So just look back on your apologies. What do you typically say when you apologize? And for some of you, I can guarantee you, it's simply, I'm sorry. That's all you've ever said, because that's all your mother ever taught you. You never knew there was anything else to say.
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15: Now, second question. What hurts me most deeply about this situation? What hurts me most deeply? And if you say, you know what really hurts me about this is that they won't admit that they're wrong, then you're identifying that your language is accepting responsibility. You're waiting to hear them say, I was wrong. I should not have done that. It was my fault. So what hurts you most deeply? If you say, for example, you know what really hurts me about this? Is that my spouse never offers to do anything. It's just like I'm supposed to forget it. They don't ever try to do anything to make it up to me. It's like I... And they're telling you that their apology language is doing something to make restitution. Question number three. What could they say or do that would make it easier for me to forgive them? And your answer will tell you what your apology language is. So, what I'm suggesting is this. In a marriage, if you discuss this concept and each of you discover your own apology language and share it with each other, you make it easier for your spouse to forgive you, because now in their heart they can see that you are sincere because you're expressing your apology in their language. Now, let's turn to the forgiveness side of all of this, because these must always go together if we're going to deal effectively with our failures. Not enough to apologize. There has to be forgiveness on the part of the one who was offended. I want to suggest to you that our model in forgiveness is God. Ephesians chapter 4, verse 32. Many of you know this verse. Be kind to one another, forgiving one another. Now listen to this. Just as in Christ, God forgave us. God is our model. We're to forgive each other in the same way that God forgives us. How does God forgive us? 1 John chapter 1 and verse 9, the verse I quoted earlier. If we confess our sins, God is faithful and just to forgive us our sins and to cleanse us from all unrighteousness. What do we have to do to receive God's forgiveness? Confess. To use our word, apologize to God. Confess our wrong to God, and then God forgives us. That's the same pattern on the human level. They come and make an apology to you, and then you choose to forgive them. Now, what is forgiveness? Because I think we have a lot of fuzzy thoughts about what forgiveness is. There are three Hebrew words and four Greek words in the Old and New Testament that are translated forgiveness in English. The most common concept of those words are to pardon or to take away. So forgiveness is a godly response to an apology that our spouse or anyone else offers. It's choosing mercy and grace over justice. It's letting God be responsible for justice, and we're going to show mercy and grace to our spouse. Now, to help us remove some of the fuzziness of this, let me give you some statements on what forgiveness does not do. Because I think a lot of people condemn themselves and feel like they haven't forgiven, but there's some things that forgiveness does not do. First of all, forgiveness does not destroy our memory. You probably have heard people say, well, if you haven't forgotten it, you haven't forgiven it. That is not true. Everything that's ever happened to us in our lives is recorded in the brain. And from time to time, those memories come back. And you can forgive a person and still remember what they did. Secondly, forgiveness does not remove all of the painful emotions. When the memory comes back of what your spouse did, the pain comes back. What do you do with those memories and those emotions? You don't deny them. You don't say, oh, I shouldn't be thinking this. You take them to God and you say to God, Lord, you know what I'm remembering and you know what I'm feeling again, but I thank you that's forgiven. Now help me to do something good today. And you don't allow the memories of the past and the pain from the past to mess up today. Look, this is the only day we have. The best thing we can do with past failures is to let them be history. Yes, it happened. Yes, it hurt. It still hurts when you remember it, but it's forgiven. And now let's do something good with today. Third thing, forgiveness does not remove all the consequences of sin. Here's a husband who leaves his wife and children and is gone for 10 years. And then somewhere along the line, he encounters God and he repents and he returns and confesses to his wife and to his children. They can forgive him, but it doesn't bring back the 10 years that was lost. You see, forgiveness never removes all the consequences of sin. Number four, forgiveness does not rebuild trust. I've had people say to me, well, you know, Dr. Chapman, I told my spouse that I've forgiven them, but I have to be honest with you, I don't trust them. And they're feeling guilty because they don't trust them. Well, forgiveness does not automatically restore trust. How did you lose trust? You lost trust because they were untrustworthy. How do you regain trust? By them being trustworthy. Certainly trust can be reborn, but forgiveness alone does not restore trust automatically. And number five, forgiveness does not always result in reconciliation. Sometimes there's unfaithfulness in a marriage, there's divorce in a marriage, and one of them remarries someone else. Well, even if there's confession and even if there's forgiveness, it's not going to reconcile that relationship. It does sometimes, and many times, open the door to reconciliation, but it doesn't always equal reconciliation. Having said that, I want to ask the question, what if the person does not speak your apology language? They apologize, but they don't speak what the language that touches your heart. Well, by nature, we're going to question their sincerity. But by faith, I hope you're going to choose to forgive them. And I hope now that you understand that there's more than one way to apologize, that when your spouse does apologize to you, even if they're not speaking your language, I hope you're going to say in your heart, you know, that's what his mother taught him, and he's doing all he knows to do, and I'm going to forgive him. We're called upon to forgive. Now, what if your spouse does not apologize? This is a question often raised when we talk about confession, apology, and forgiveness. What if they don't apologize? What if they just act like it's all right, or they deny that they did wrong? Well, let me give you the biblical pattern, and I just have time to outline it for you. Number one, we lovingly confront them. We go to them in a loving way and we say to them, you know, I share this with you because I value our relationship and I hope you understand what I'm trying to say. And we lay it on the table, how we feel about what they've done and how deeply it's hurt us. We lovingly confront them. And in Matthew chapter 18, Jesus said, you confront them once, you confront them twice, you confront them three times. You don't give up on the first time, and you're hoping that you can be reconciled to them. You're hoping that they will acknowledge and apologize and you can forgive them. Number two, if they don't apologize, what Jesus said in Matthew was, you treat them as a pagan. He didn't say you forgive them anyway. He said you treat them as a pagan. And then in 1 Peter chapter 2, you have the example of Jesus releasing the people to God. Listen to what Peter said about Jesus. When they reviled him, he did not revile in return. Now listen to this. He, Jesus, committed himself to the one who judges righteously. He released the person to God. God is the judge. God is both just and God is both loving, and God can take care of your spouse who is unrepentant. You don't spend your lifetime trying to take revenge on them. You release the person to God. Number three, we pray for them and stand ready to forgive them. If Jesus said you treat them as a pagan, what do? For pagans? You pray for pagans. You want to see them converted. And so you pray for your spouse who is unwilling to deal with their failure. And then number four, and this is the ultimate in Christian response to a spouse that's not repentant, we return good for evil. Romans chapter 12, Jesus said, do not take revenge. On the contrary, if your enemy is hungry, feed him. If he's thirsty, give him something to drink. Do not be overcome by evil, but overcome evil with good. You're never going to hear that outside the Christian framework. You return good for evil. And many, many times when we do this, we find that that person will come to a place of repentance. And when they do, God forgives them. And when we do, we forgive them. And we can go on at that point. Now, what I'm saying is this. Every single one of us here today has failed and will fail our spouse. You don't have to be perfect to have a good marriage, but you do have to deal effectively with your failures.
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20: The pressure that we all face comes from myriads of places. Sometimes the pressure and the stress comes from an unrealistic expectations that we place. Sometimes the stress and the pressure just comes from the fast-paced life that we seem to be living in this society, or because we overcommit ourselves. When that happens, and we get overstressed or pressured in life, you discover one thing begins to take place, and that is the priorities in life becomes out of kilter. Our priorities get mixed up. And therefore, the very concept of waiting upon the Lord for wisdom from above is so alien. I know some of the young people listening to me and said, yeah, what is that waiting business? I mean, you know, that's just an alien concept for them. We don't wait much. We do everything fast, and we do everything instantaneously. We are so afraid that we're going to miss out on something that might bring us fulfillment. And so we go after it, and we end up not finding it. We try to seize and squeeze every moment. One of the major reasons why people live frustrated lives is because we are chugging out ahead of God. We're forever chugging ahead of God instead of waiting behind Him and allow Him to pull us along. In fact, that's what James is saying here in verse 13. James chapter 3, verse 13. Turn to it with me, please, as we continue in this series of evidence of faith. He said, "Who is wise and understanding among you? Let him show it by his good life, by deeds done in humility that comes from wisdom, not seeking and not waiting and not applying God's wisdom in every situation in life, not just daily, but in every situation in life. Living by godly wisdom, not worldly wisdom, is the seventh evidence of faith. First of all, James tells us about the cause of stress. And he said the cause of stress is aretheia. Aretheia. That is an important word. That's why I gave you the word itself. It is a central word. It's an important word. E-R-I-T-H-E-I-A. Aretheia. Now, some of your Bibles, it says selfish ambition. But it really, originally, it did not mean that. It came to mean that now, but originally, it was not a word that has negative connotation. It was a positive word. It meant somebody paid for hire. Somebody paid for work. But then later on, as people began to see work only as what they can get out of it, not their gift to it, it became known as selfish ambitions. When work becomes only what you can get out of it, not what you put into it, that's selfish ambition. And today, selfish ambition has become the highest form of idolatry in our culture. It's what I can grab out of my job. It's what I can grab out of relationships. It's what I can grab of every opportunity. When I and what I can get becomes the center, false wisdom, worldly wisdom, wisdom that is not from God, sets in. What are the symptoms of false wisdom? Well, here they are. Verses 14, it says, bitter envy, self-centered desires. Verse 16, when bitter envy and self-centered desires sets in, disorder and chaos and stress and impaired judgment become the norm. Question, why does James call this worldly wisdom satanic? Why does he call it satanic wisdom? Because Satan is the author of it. The way you know it is it focuses not only on self, but it also focuses only on this life. It has no room for eternity. It doesn't give eternity too much thought. It cares only for the here and now. It tells you that you are in control of your destiny. It tells you that you are your own God. And because of that lie comes out of the pit of hell, when it sets in, it causes depression. Another question. Are the believers in Jesus Christ susceptible to this worldly wisdom?
0: Yes.
20: Absolutely true. I don't only fight worldly wisdom once a day, several times a day. You and I are tempted by this satanic wisdom every single day, in business, in relationships, in everything we do. But the only solution for that false wisdom, that satanic wisdom, that worldly wisdom is what? Godly wisdom. You replace it with godly wisdom. Let me give you an example of how satanic wisdom or worldly wisdom, when it sits in, it creates deep bitterness that only heavenly wisdom, God's wisdom, can replace when it takes place. True story. It was a very famous British playwright by the name of Frederick Lonsdale. And one day, it was a New Year's Eve, Lonsdale was at his private club. It's a Garrick Club in London. Some of you may know what I'm talking about. And there was another fellow playwright, and his name was Sir Edward Seymour Hicks. While they're celebrating this New Year's Eve, Hicks walked up to Lonsdale, and he pointed to a man on the other side of the room where the party was taking place, a fellow member of the club. And Hicks said to Lonsdale, he said, "You know, old chap, this is a close of an old year and the beginning of a new year. Why don't you just go to this man across the room and patch up your past differences? Why don't you just go over now and wish him a happy new year?" Well, to Hicks's surprise, Lonsdale walks up to the guy with whom was feuding. He taps him on the back of his shoulder, and he says, "Happy New Year, but only one." You see, bitter envy produces deadly poison of resentment, and we practice satanic wisdom. Hear me right on this one. This bitter envy caused Satan to be thrown out of heaven. This satanic wisdom, this bitter envy, caused Cain to kill his brother Abel. This satanic wisdom, this bitter envy, caused Joseph's brother to sell Joseph into slavery. This bitter envy caused Korah and thousands of others to rebel against Moses' leadership, and the ground opened up and swallowed them all. Bitter envy caused selfish ambition, and selfish ambition clouds your judgment. Selfish ambition says, "My way or the highway." Selfish ambition causes us to scheme and plot and maneuver and manipulate. Selfish ambition wrecked homes. Selfish ambition wrecked many a church. Selfish ambition twists the very meaning of love that the scripture talks about, of being selfless and self-giving, and makes it to be selfish. James said, this type of wisdom is earthly. Why? Because it's produced by the world system. This satanic wisdom is unspiritual because it does not come from the Holy Spirit. This wisdom is demonic because its author is Satan himself. And yet the sad part is that there are ministries and there are churches that are operating by worldly wisdom. Work out their plan. I said, bless our plan, God. Never wait upon the Lord to hear and listen. The Bible shows us the negative side of worldly wisdom. Then it comes in to tell us about godly wisdom. The godly wisdom, what it looks like. Here's verses 17 and 18. And having illustrated what worldly wisdom looked like in the life of this playwright, I want to begin by illustrating to you a real live example of godly wisdom. There's a couple who live in Little Rock, Arkansas. Last name is Long, L-O-N-G. Mr. and Mrs. Long have both had their career spent more than 20 plus years, 3 or 4 or 5 years each, in the armed forces, in the United States Armed Forces. They served our country so faithfully. And therefore, it was not a surprise when their 20-year-old son was trying to focus on his career, he signed up and enrolled in the U.S. Army. And he put on the Army uniform. And his first job, first task, was to be a recruiting officer. And he was assigned in the recruiting office of the U.S. Army in Little Rock, Arkansas. One morning, he was standing outside the recruiting office wearing the U.S. military uniform when a terrorist drove up, did not know him from Adam, but just because he's wearing the U.S. uniform, military uniform, shot him and killed him. Fast forward a few months later, it was on the news. I get a letter from Mrs. Long in Little Rock, Arkansas, and enclosed with the letter, a generous check for leading the way. Now I want to read it to you. I am the mother of the young soldier, Private William Andrew Long, killed in Little Rock, Arkansas, in front of the recruiting station by an Islamic terrorist. I can think of no better way to honor God than to use part of the money left to us by our son to reach the unsaved Muslim people. Now, beloved, listen to me. That is godly wisdom. That is not a natural wisdom. That is not worldly wisdom. Here they are, grieving deeply for the loss of their son, grief-stricken, pained, and hurt. And yet, this couple who operated on godly wisdom wanted to be sure that the very people who killed her son, their son, hear the gospel message of the love of Jesus Christ. That's why James said, godly wisdom comes from above. In the Hebrew language, when they say anything comes from above, meaning come from God, anything comes from below comes from the devil. It's just the way the Hebrew people speak. Later on, James says, every good gift comes from above. Godly wisdom is the kind of wisdom that comes from the very heart of God, who is all wise. All wise to make no mistakes. All wise that has your best interest at heart, even when you can't see it. All wise and his perfect will operates for the good. And then James goes on to give us 8 characteristics of that godly wisdom. Underline them in your Bible, verses 17 and 18. First, it is pure. Second, it is peaceable or peace-loving. Thirdly, it is gentle. Fourthly, it is open to reason. 5, it is full of mercy. 6, it has good fruit. 7, it is impartial. And 8, it is sincere. Let me give you a short summary of each of these very quickly. What's pure mean? He's talking about the purity of motives. Because only God can judge motives. We judge action, but he's the only one who judges motives. This purity is the purity of the inner experience, not the outward expression. This purity is seen only and examined only by God himself. While God is concerned about action, but he's far more concerned about what's inside of us, the inside purity, because he knows that the action will follow. And I don't know about you, that gives me peace. That comforts me. It really does. Because even when people misjudge you and misjudge your motives and question your motives and they don't know and they falsely accuse you, you can look up to heaven and say, Lord, I am so thankful that you know the purity of my motive. It is possible to do the right thing, to say the right words. It is possible to give the right impression. It is possible to go through the right motions with impure hearts. And if the heart is impure, activities are tainted. Secondly, it's peaceable. When the heart is pure, you are at peace. You are at peace with God, and you are at peace.

That's false peace. False peace focuses on the outward display. Look at me, boys. But their lives on the inside is in turmoil. It's a strife from within. And only God knows that. Thirdly, it's gentle. What does it mean? We all roll down and become doormats? Absolutely not. That's not what it means. It means that you have strength, that you do have power, but you got them under control. That when you have it in your hand to hurt somebody, you don't do it. That's the power. You are filled with compassion, but never, never, never compromise your conviction, the truth. Fourthly, it's open to reason. God's wisdom expresses itself this way. Just listen to me. Look, I am not stubborn, but I have strong conviction. I am not unreasonable, but I have high standards. I am not argumentative, but I stand for the truth. You see, that is godly wisdom. And that's what reasonable means. Being reasonable means that I'm willing to listen. I really am. I'm willing to learn. I learn from even godless people. I learn. But never cave into the pressure to compromise. Number five, full of mercy. The word here used actually has a double meaning. Forgiving those who wronged us, but then be willing in our hearts when the time comes and they need our help, we'll give it to them. That's mercy. Mercy is contrary to human nature. Number six, full of fruit. What is this fruit is all about? Love, peace, joy. And that cannot be manufactured. I can't say, well, if I do these things, I will get the fruit of the Spirit. It doesn't work that way. You cannot manufacture the fruit of the Spirit. They grow from the inside out like a plant, like a tree. A small plant grows up to be a big tree. And it only happens to those who are indwelt by the Holy Spirit, who are seeking His wisdom day in and day out, moment by moment. Number seven, impartial. God shows no favoritism. And those who receive wisdom from God, who constantly seek wisdom and apply it in their lives, they too are not going to show favoritism. Worldly wisdom will make a person like a chameleon. You know, it's one thing here, another thing there, and you don't know where they stand. Worldly wisdom will make a person be what he is not or what she's not. Worldly wisdom puts a mask on. Worldly wisdom want to please people so that what people think of me is the most important thing in the world. Worldly wisdom will be like the old commercial, image is everything. You know what I'm talking about? Worldly wisdom is inauthentic. Number eight, sincerity. What does it mean? It means whole, complete, united, all one unit. And that's why the psalmist cries out to God and he says, oh Lord, unite my heart in the fear of thee. What does that mean? Can you have a divided heart? You better believe it. There are people going in so many directions these days, and they think a pill is going to help them. They cry with the psalmist, unite my heart, unite my mind, unite my will, that everything in me is ready to fear you, obey you, walk by your wisdom. In fact, you find in the scripture that this unity, the unity of the heart and the personal unity, and the unity in the family, and the unity in the church, there is a unique blessing both in the Old Testament and in the New Testament. But I haven't come to the most important question that I'm sure some of you are asking. Okay, you told us about worldly wisdom. You told us about godly wisdom. How and where can I get this godly wisdom? I'm glad you asked. I'm going to go back to the very first message. James 1:5. James 1:5 tells us how to get this godly wisdom. In fact, you know what he says? I'll give you the bottom line. I'm going to read the verse. Bottom line, he says, it's yours for the asking. Isn't it amazing that you know that you can get it for the asking, but we don't ask for it? Listen to what he said. James 1:5. If any of you lacks wisdom, you should ask God, who gives liberally or generously to all with

0: without finding fault, and it will be given to him. Would you pledge with me, beginning today, that you will seek that wisdom not just once a day, but every time you confront a situation, every time, several times a day, give me your wisdom, Lord. You promised in your word that if you lack it and ask for it, you'll give it to me. And as you receive it day by day, moment by moment, you're going to wake up one day and say, I am operating by God's wisdom.
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8: How long have you been faithless? I can do anything if you can believe, if you can totally trust me. But there's a prerequisite to this trust. It takes a little bit of action on your part. Let's see what it takes on our part to get these kinds of prayers answered. It requires something more than just believing in it. It requires this idea of believing requires it's all or nothing. Jesus wants all of us. And when Jesus saw the crowd running together, he rebuked the unclean spirit because he didn't want the crowd to see this, saying, "You mute and deaf spirit, I command you, come out of him and never enter him again." And after crying out and convulsing him terribly, it came out, and the boy was like a corpse, and so that most of them said, "He's dead." But Jesus took him by the hand and lifted him up. I love Jesus when he does this. He did that with the little girl that was dead. And when he had entered into the house, the disciples asked him privately and says, "Why couldn't we do this?" And Jesus said, "This kind cannot be driven out by anything but prayer." And some versions says prayer and fasting. So there's some seriousness in this prayer, really believing. Okay, so there's the Father, okay, that comes to it. And then the three questions: how long are you going to be faithless? How long am I going to put up with you? And how long has this been happening? And so for some of us, you know, I think of myself, you know, like, what is God requiring of me to really reach my son's heart?
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0: When life feels uncertain, God is often working in ways that we can't yet see. 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In Canada, Box 25325, London, Ontario, N6C, 6B1. You know, there's nothing more exciting than being part of what God's doing in hearts around the world. I love hearing your stories of how He uses our time in His Word to draw you to Himself in salvation and in growing faith. And God is working miracles today. He's drawing people who once seemed so far away, even in places like the Middle East. Take Iran, for example. With a population of more than 85 million and an overwhelming Muslim majority, the light of the gospel is quietly and consistently changing lives as His Word is broadcast in Persian, also known as Farsi. Now, many describe the church in Iran as one of the fastest-growing Christian movements in the world. Don't miss that. Despite strict laws that prohibit evangelism and restrict resources, Christian radio and the internet continue to carry God's word freely, and many are coming to faith. This is something we can truly praise Him for and continue to pray about. Listen to this letter from a believer in Iran. "I want to tell you about God's faithfulness in my life. I prayed that my children would walk beside me in God's grace. These prayers lasted many years, but they have now placed their faith in Jesus Christ and are raising their children to love Him too. We find joy in being together as a family and worshiping Him. Now I'm learning how important baptism is. Just as Christ was baptized, we are called to share in His death, His resurrection, and His new life. I will be baptized soon, and I hope others in my household will take this step of obedience as well. Thank you for the time that you have spent with my husband and me, helping us receive deeper teaching and be strengthened by God's word. It is equipping us to continue serving the Lord faithfully and to carry His word forward to every household in our country. It seems like a tremendous task, but I know He is more than able and willing. May His will be done in all of our lives." Wow, what a story. Well, if you'd like to join our world prayer team as we intercede for this sister, her family, and millions of others in this part of the world, visit ttb.org, and let's do that. Let's pray together now. Father, thank you for shining your light in the darkness and for drawing each of us to yourself. Strengthen our brothers and sisters who may feel alone in their faith, and then lead them to other believers who can encourage them, and turn our hearts fully toward you as we study your word. In Jesus' name, amen. Hop aboard as we journey to Genesis 42 on Through the Bible with Dr. J. Vernon McGee.
1: Now, last time, friends, we left off at a very dramatic moment here in the 42nd chapter of the book of Genesis. And if you have your Bible, you'd want to turn there. We are going to put in at verse 15 today. And you'll recall that the brethren of Joseph now have come down to the land of Egypt to get grain because of the famine. They have an audience with Joseph. They do not recognize Joseph. They haven't the slightest idea that this man they bowed down before was Joseph. But Joseph knew them, and he's being rather rough with them. He is doing it in order to get as much information as he can, and this is the way that he does it. He accuses them of being spies. Now he says for the third time in verse 14, "Ye spies," verse 15, "hereby ye shall be proved by the life of Pharaoh. Ye shall not go forth hence, except your youngest brother come hither." You see, they mention the fact that they are 12 brethren, only 10 are there. So they explained, they said, one of them, our youngest brother, well, he's not here with us. He's with his father. And our other brother, well, he's not. It is, he's dead. That's what they think about Joseph. They think, really, he's dead. And Joseph now is attempting to make contact with this youngest brother because these brethren are really half-brothers of his. And the boy Benjamin, he's now a young man, he's his full brother, and he wants to see him. And the way he does it, he said, "Ye shall not go forth hence except your youngest brother come hither. Send one of you and let him fetch your brother, and ye shall be kept in prison, that your words may be proved whether there be any truth in you, or else by the life of Pharaoh, surely ye are spies." And he put them all together into ward 3 days. He locked them up in the town Bastille. And these brethren, I tell you, it looks bad for them now. And they wonder. Verse 18, "And Joseph said unto them the third day, This do and live, for I fear God." Now, if there was anything that would have given any inkling of an idea of who he was it. He says, "I fear God." Now, there were people in that day, and I couldn't prove this. My life depended on it. But there were many people in that day that apparently knew God, that they knew the way to God by sacrifice. That probably might not have excited the interest of these brethren or cast maybe a little suspicion about this man, but he at least gives a testimony for God. And I'd have you note that Joseph never misses an opportunity to give a testimony for God. And believe me, he's given a testimony here, because he's going to give God the glory as the one who is directing his life. I would have thought this might have caused the brothers to suspect who he might be. It might also have encouraged them in believing that they'd be treated justly at his hand. And apparently this made no impression on them. It doesn't look as if it did. Now he says to them, though, verse 19, "If ye be true men, let one of your brethren be bound in the house of your prison. Go ye, carry corn for the famine of your houses, but bring your youngest brother unto me. So shall your words be verified, and ye shall not die." And they did so. Now, the thing is that these men, and that's what they are, some of them, I suppose, 50-some-odd years old, these men now find themselves in a real predicament. But they are being dealt with by one that fears God, but they are afraid because they don't know what he's going to do. So he has put down this sort of a proposition. He said, and it's on the pretext that he's testing them to see whether they be true men. He says, "Now you leave one of your brethren here, and then you bring your younger brother next time, or just don't come back. That's all." And he said, "That is the way I'm going to verify whether you're telling me the truth or not." Now, will you notice? "They said one to another, We are verily guilty concerning our brother, in that we saw the anguish of his soul when he besought us, and we would not hear. Therefore is this distress come upon us." So that what's taking place here is quite interesting. They're speaking in Hebrew, and Joseph, he understands them. But Joseph has been speaking to them through an interpreter. He didn't have to, but he did it because he is keeping up before them the fact that he's an Egyptian. And they do not think he understands. And when they are talking this over, Joseph hears them, actually, which is really a confession almost. Verse 22, now I'm reading. "And Reuben answered them, saying, Spake I not unto you, saying, Do not sin against the child, and ye would not hear. Therefore, behold, also his blood is required." Now they feel like what's happening to them is revenge, or the vengeance of God upon them for the way they treated Joseph. And verse 23, "And they knew not that Joseph understood them, for he spake unto them by an interpreter. And he turned himself about from them and wept, and returned to them again and communed with them, and took from them Simeon and bound him before their eyes." Now the thing that happened was this. Joseph heard them, and he heard them how they now are repentant. They really are. They say, "This thing is coming upon us because of the evil that we did to our brother Joseph." And now Joseph hears every bit of it. And Joseph is moved toward them now. Really, he'd love to have walked up to them and thrown his arm around each one of them and welcomed them and called him my brother. But he dares not do it because he'd never get Benjamin down there now, and he wants to test them further. And we're going to see that a real test is coming up. Now they are going to leave one. They left Simeon. Joseph, when he was so moved, he had to go aside and wept. And then he washed his face and got rid of the tears, and he came in as if nothing had happened, you see. But he just couldn't refrain from weeping. So emotionally charged was he at this time. Now they leave Simeon, and you ask me why? I want to let you in on something. Don't tell anybody. I don't know. I don't know why they left Simeon, why they didn't leave some other one. And frankly, if they had left any one of the 10, I'd still have said, I don't know why they left him. But this is the one that was chosen. I take it while Joseph was gone, they made a choice, and Joseph accepted it. Now, will you notice verse 25? Then Joseph commanded to fill their sacks with corn and to restore every man's money into his sack, and to give them provision for the way, and thus did he unto them. He just couldn't refrain from not taking money from them at all. They filled their sacks, and the money they'd given him, he just put it back in the sack. And thus did he unto them. And they laded their asses with the corn and departed thence. And as one of them opened his sack to give his ass provender in the inn, he espied his money, for behold, it was in his sack's mouth. He said unto his brethren, my money is restored, and lo, it's even in my sack. And their heart failed them, and they were afraid, saying one to another, what is this that God hath done unto us? Now they recognize, you see, the hand of God in their life, and they feel like it's a judgment from God upon them. Now who, listening in, is going to say that this is not a judgment of God upon them? The thing that would ordinarily have been good news and would have been a wonderful thing. Would you mind going down to your, whatever your supermarket is? I was going to call one by name, but it might be just here in Southern California, and you wouldn't know what I was talking about. But whatever your supermarket is in the place where you live, suppose you went down there and got your weekend groceries in, that you filled up two of these great big carts. And I saw a woman the other day buy that many groceries. And she had about 3 children with her. And I found out, and just, you know, I remarked about the groceries. She had more groceries in those 2 carts than were left in the supermarket. And I commented, and she said, well, I've got 3 more at home. She had 3 with her, and then a husband herself. That was a lot to feed, of course. Suppose you went down, spent $50 at the supermarket, and the bag boy got it all together for you, put it in the carts, and you went out and got in your car, and you found your $50 there at the top of one of the sacks. Would that be bad news to you? Especially when you found out from the grocer it was just a little gift from him to you. Well, may I say to you, ordinarily that'd be good news. In fact, that would be something that would be very encouraging. But it wasn't for these boys. They already feel like they're in hot water with this hard-boiled ruler down there in Egypt that's made it so difficult for them. Now they came unto Jacob, their father, unto the land of Canaan, and told him all that befell unto them. You might ask the question of why didn't they go back? What would you have done under the circumstances? I think they recognized they would have been in really hot water had they gone back. At least they thought they would have been, that this man would then accuse them of stealing the money. They are not taking any chances. They're going on home. And they intend to bring it back when they come back again because they felt like they'd be returning if the famine continued, and it was to continue. Now we read in verse 29, and they came unto Jacob their father, unto the land of Canaan, and told him all that befell unto them, saying, the man who is the Lord of the land, he spake roughly to us, and took us for spies of the country. And we said unto him, we are true men, we are no spies. We be 12 brethren, sons of our father. One is not, And the youngest is this day with our father in the land of Canaan. And the man, the Lord of the country, said unto us, Hereby shall I know that you're true men. Leave one of your brethren here with me, and take food for the famine of your households, and be gone. And bring your youngest brother unto me, then shall I know that ye are no spies, but that ye are true men, so will I deliver you, your brother, and ye shall traffic in the land. Now remember, they've left Simeon down there in that land. And it came to pass, as they emptied their sacks, that behold, every man's bundle of money was in his sack. And when both they and their father saw the bundles of money, they were afraid. And rightly so. They felt like that this was a trick, of course. And Jacob, their father, said unto them, Me have ye bereaved of my children. Joseph is not, and Simeon is not. And ye will take Benjamin away? All these things are against me. Poor old Jacob. He's not the cocky individual we once knew. He's not quite yet the man of faith. We'll see a little later, but he's growing. And he's not bragging now, but he's very pessimistic. All these things are against me. His son Joseph would not have said this, but this man did. Paul's going to say it even in a different way, too. Paul's going to say, All things work together for good to them that love God. He's going to say, Being confident of this very thing, that he which hath begun a good work in you will perform it until the day of Jesus Christ. Now Reuben spake unto his father, saying, Slay my two sons if I bring him not to thee. Deliver him into my hand, and I will bring him to thee again. And he said, My son shall not go down with you, for his brother is dead, and he is left alone. If mischief befall him by the way in the which ye go, then shall ye bring down my gray hairs with sorrow to the grave. Now, this man, Jacob's life, was wrapped up in the life of this boy, Benjamin. You see, Joseph was his favorite. He was the firstborn of his lovely Rachel. And now Joseph is gone. That was a heartbreak to him. And now, here is the chance that he may lose this other son of Rachel. And he says, if this takes place, I'll die. And very candidly, he would have. His life was absolutely tied up in the life of this boy, Benjamin. He's the son of my right hand. He's my walking stick. I lean on him. That's what he had been doing. And now, he's to be taken from me. Well, Jacob says, I'm not going to let him go down. Well, poor Simeon is down there cooling his heels in jail. That's what he's doing. And Jacob says, I'm not going to let Benjamin go. But wait just a minute. That brings us now to chapter 43. And we come now to what I consider the most dramatic section of the Word of God. Well, maybe I ought not to put it quite like that. Let me say of the book of Genesis. But I know of nothing that is quite as moving as the appearance of Benjamin now before Joseph. And the thing that brings them down in the land, again, is the seriousness of the famine. If the famine had lifted, I think Simeon would have spent the rest of his life in jail down in the land of Egypt, or at least until his brother released him. But the famine, verse 1 of chapter 43 of Genesis now, and the famine was sore in the land. And it came to pass, when they had eaten up the corn which they had brought out of Egypt, their father said unto them, Go again, buy us a little food. We'll starve to death if you don't go down to Egypt. Now listen to Judah. And Judah spake unto him, saying, The man did solemnly protest unto us. Who is the man? Well, the man here is Joseph, their brother, but they don't know it. The man did solemnly protest unto us, saying, Ye shall not see my face, except your brother be with you. If thou wilt send our brother with us, we'll go down and buy thee food. But if thou wilt not send him, will not go down. For the man said unto us, ye shall not see my face, except your brother be with you. Well, it was just a cut and dried proposition, friend. Either they take his brother, or else they don't go. And it's just as simple as that. And Israel said, verse 6 now, wherefore dealt ye so ill with me as to tell the man whether ye had yet a brother? Now, poor old Jacob, he's really frustrated. He says, why in the world did you tell the man in the first place that you even had another brother? Well, of course, he would have known it anyway. So we find here, poor old Jacob wishes they'd kept their mouth shut. Verse 7, and they said, the man asked us straightly of our state and of our kindred, saying, is your father yet alive? Have ye another brother? And we told him according to the tenor of these words. Could we certainly know that he would say, bring your brother down? They're very reasonable about it. They said, we were not going to tell him everything, but he kept probing us. In fact, the matter is, he was going to get the information out of them. You can be sure of that. Now, will you notice, verse 8, and Judah said unto Israel his father, send the lad with me, we will arise and go, that we may live and not die, both we and thou, and also our little ones. I will be surety for him. I'll stand for him. For of my hand shalt thou require him. If I bring him not unto thee and set him before thee, then let me bear the blame forever. You and I have a surety today, friends, and he came from the tribe of Judah. The Lord Jesus, he took my place and became my surety. He took my place and paid my penalty. I wasn't able to deliver to God. I wasn't able to meet his standard. I wasn't able to come up to his level. But the Lord Jesus stepped in and became my surety. He gave his life for me. May I say what a picture we have here. Then let me bear the blame forever. For except we had lingered, surely now we'd return the second time. We could have been back by now, Judah says, if you just let us go at the first. And their father Israel said unto them, if it must be so now, do this. Take of the best fruits in the land of your vessels, and carry down the man a present, a little balm and a little honey, spices and myrrh, nuts and almonds. You see, the thing they lacked was grain. They lacked bread, the staff of life. They had apparently honey, spices. So old Jacob now says, let's send the man down a gift. Let's get on the sweet side of it. And take double money in your hand. And the money that was brought again in the mouth of your sacks, carry it again in your hand, peradventure. It was an oversight. Take also your brother, and arise. Go again unto the man, and God Almighty give you mercy before the man, that he may send away your other brother and Benjamin, that is Simeon and Benjamin. If I be bereaved of my children, well, I'm bereaved. And the men took that present. They took double money in their hand, and Benjamin rose up and went down to Egypt and stood before Joseph. And friends, I can't wait till next time. But we're going to have to stop right there today because I want to see this most dramatic moment in the book of Genesis, maybe in the Bible, where it's a picture of another scene. Until next time, may God richly bless you, my beloved.
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5: Citizens should submit to government, Paul says. Now think about this. 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
6: Welcome to Pathway to Victory with author and pastor Dr. Robert Jeffress. America was originally founded as a Christian nation. Yet in recent decades, politicians have started to dismantle our country's biblical foundation and establish laws that are hostile toward Christian values. Today on Pathway to Victory, Dr. Robert Jeffress explores whether or not Christians should ever disobey the government. But first, let's take a moment to hear some important ministry updates.
4: Thanks, David, and welcome again to Pathway to Victory. When I was a little boy, I remember the lyrics to an old hymn, "Lord, send a revival, and let it begin with me." My friend, that prayer is not a relic of another era. It's the most urgent prayer in America right now. And I believe that God is preparing to answer it. That's why I am so excited about what we are doing together through the In God We Trust Matching Challenge. Until the deadline of July 5th, every dollar you give to support Pathway to Victory is doubled, reaching more souls and carrying the gospel to a nation that desperately needs it. And as my way of saying thank you for your generous support, I want to send you our 250th commemorative edition of America is a Christian Nation. This is a beautiful full-color volume your family will treasure for generations. Plus, I'll send you the In God We Trust DVD featuring teaching from me on the future of our nation. And third, an MP3 format audio disc that includes 12 powerful performances by the First Baptist Dallas Choir and Orchestra. I'll say more about this extraordinary book and the matching challenge later. But right now, it's time to open God's Word to Romans chapter 13. Today, I want to ask a question that may surprise you. When the government oversteps its authority and begins to silence the church, what does the Bible say we should do? I titled today's message, To Obey or Not to Obey.
5: H.L. Mencken was both a cynic and a critic of everything from Christianity to the Constitution. When it came to the government, he said, the English long ago discovered that all government is evil, and that the best way to endure it is to treat it as a suspicious character, watching it at every step. Many years later, Ronald Reagan expressed the same sentiment, but in a more humorous way. He said, government is like a baby, an alimentary canal with a big appetite on one end and no control on the other end. One pundit described and defined politics this way. He said, poly means many, ticks are blood-sucking vermin. Many blood-sucking vermin. You know, government intrudes our life, it seems, increasingly every day. And that governmental intrusion has caused some people to adopt the philosophy of Henry David Thoreau, who said, "I heartily accept the motto that government is best which governs least. Carried out, it finally amounts to this, which I also believe, that government is best which governs not at all." As popular as that sentiment might be even today, it's not God's perspective. In today's passage, we're going to discover a completely different attitude toward government that God says every true Christian should have. It's an attitude that is going to surprise you. If you have your Bibles this morning, I want you to turn to Romans chapter 13. Now, I have to tell you, I prepared today's message Monday and Tuesday this week, and I thought it certainly has relevance. But then Wednesday, Charleston happened. And by the end of the week, I realized how very, very timely today's message is, not only for our congregation, but for our nation and our world. That's the power of God's Word. It's alive, it's active, it speaks to us exactly where we are. Now, for review, remember, we're in that section of Romans that's dealing with the practical implications of our faith. How does righteousness, a right standing with God, how should it play out in our everyday life? And remember, in chapter 12, Paul talked about our righteousness with God ought to express itself in love for other people, even love for our enemies, as we saw last time. And today, Paul is going to talk about how our Christianity ought to impact our relationship with government. You know, hardly a day goes by that we don't have some interaction with government, whether it's obeying traffic laws or complying with governmental regulations or paying our income taxes. Government touches us in many ways every day. What should our response to government be, and what is government's responsibility toward us? First of all, let's look at what the Bible says about government. Look at verses 1 and 2 of Romans 13. "Let every person be in subjection to the governing authorities, for there is no authority except from God. And those which exist are established by God. Therefore, he who resists authority has opposed the ordinance of God. And they who have opposed will receive condemnation upon themselves." You may remember from your civics course, the Federalist Papers. Remember, those were originally in the 18th century a series of newspaper articles trying to convince the states to adopt the Constitution. One of the writers was James Madison, the architect of the Constitution. And in Federalist 51, he wrote these words, "If men were angels, then government wouldn't be necessary." But of course, we know men and women aren't angels. And that's why he says government is necessary. And by the way, that's why God says government is necessary. Look again at verse 1. "Every person is to be in subjection to the governing authorities, for there is no authority except from God, and those authorities which exist are established by God." When he talks about authority here, Paul has in mind legitimate government authority that has been vested with the responsibility of ruling over people. Legitimate government, legitimate nations that have been vested with that right. He's not talking about ISIS here. ISIS is not a legitimate governing authority. He's talking about legitimately appointed authorities. But he's also saying authorities, even if they are crooked and even cruel, are still established by God. Now, that's hard for us to stomach, isn't it? The government that isn't perfect is still established by God. Remember when Paul wrote these words, remember who the ruler of the world was, the ruler of the Roman Empire. His name was Nero. Nero. The guy who used to use Christians as human candles in his garden. And yet Paul said, even Nero has been established by God. If you find it hard to believe that, think about Jesus' words in John 19:11, as he stood before Pontius Pilate, who would order him crucified, Remember what Jesus said to Pilate? You would have no authority over me unless it had been given you from above. The implication is clear. God had given Pilate his authority. Well, why would God do such a thing if Pilate was going to use that authority to murder Jesus? Because even the murder of Jesus was part of God's inexplicable plan that resulted in our salvation. That's why he says in verse 2, therefore, whoever resists authority has opposed the ordinance of God. If God has set government in place, then doesn't it stand to reason whoever disobeys government, resists government, is actually disobeying God and will receive condemnation upon themselves? The general principle here is, first of all, government is appointed by God. Principle number 2 in verses 3 and 4, government's purpose is to establish order. The reason God put governing officials in place is to keep order in the world by punishing evildoers and praising those who do well. Look at verses 3 and 4. For rulers are not a cause of fear for good behavior, but for evil. Do you want to have no fear of authority? Do what is good, and you will have praise from the same. For it, talking about government, is a minister of God to you for good. That word minister in Greek is the same word we get deacon from. Government is a servant to us for good. But if you do what is evil, be afraid. For government does not bear the sword for nothing. That's a clear reference to capital punishment. Government has the right to take a life. It doesn't wield the sword for nothing. It is a minister of God, an avenger who brings wrath upon the one who practices evil. I want you to notice in these two verses, verses 3 and 4, three principles Paul gives us about good government. Government that is fulfilling its God-ordained purpose. Number one, good government should not be feared by those who do good. He says that clearly in verse 3. If you do the right thing, you don't need to be afraid of government. That is, most of the time. That's a general principle. As long as you obey the traffic laws, pay your taxes, don't blow up buildings, you're going to be okay. You don't have to fear government if you do what is right. Now, you know, I'm veering into the world of a little bit of opinion here, but I think it's God-ordained opinion, so I'll say it anyway. You know, we have all of this controversy going on right now about the NSA and about gathering phone records and surveillance in order to keep our country safe, and whether we ought to allow government to intrude upon us. Now, I know I'm on dangerous ground here, but let me just say this. I mean, if you're doing the right thing, why do you care? I mean, if you're doing the right thing and you're not calling terrorists person to person, I mean, why do you really care? It's those who do evil who are really have reason to be afraid. That's what he's saying here. If you do the right thing, you don't need to be fearful. Good government should not be feared by those who do good. He goes on to say in verse 1, you will have praise from the same if you do what is right. Now, he's not saying government's going to give you the Citizen of the Year award for paying your income tax or stopping at a red light. He's not saying that, but what he's saying is, if you do the right thing, government will leave you alone. You'll be in a good standing with government. And that really ought to be our goal, shouldn't it? To just be in a relationship with government where they will leave us alone. Do I hear an amen on that? I mean, that's what Paul said in 1 Timothy chapter 2, verses 1 and 2. He said, first of all, then I urge that entreaties and prayers and petitions and thanksgiving be made on behalf of all men. For whom? For kings and all who are in authority, in order that we may lead a tranquil and quiet life in all godliness and dignity. He's saying, let's pray for the government. Let's pray for the president, for the senators, for the Supreme Court. Let's pray for them. Why? Mainly that they would just leave us alone, so we can live a godly life and be free to share the gospel. That is the reason to have a right relationship with government. And he's saying that if we will do the right thing, government will leave us alone and leave us free to fulfill our God-ordained purpose. Principle number two, good government instills fear in evildoers and serves as an instrument of God's wrath. Look at verse 4 again. Government does not bear the sword for nothing, but it is a minister of God, an avenger, who brings wrath on the one who practices evil. That word avenger in Greek is ektikos. It literally means an agent of punishment. That's what government is, an agent of punishment. Now stay with me on this. The purpose of government is not only to prevent evil, but it's also to bring wrath upon those who do engage in evil. God has given government the power of the sword to execute those who do evil. Remember back in Romans 12, we saw last time, God talked about how we're to treat our enemies. And remember what he says in verse 19, never take your own revenge, beloved, but leave room for the wrath of God. For it is written, vengeance is mine, I will repay, says the Lord. God said, never try to settle the score yourself. Let somebody else do it. If somebody has wronged you, don't try to get even. Let God settle the score. He's not saying that those who wrong you shouldn't be treated with justice and executed with justice. He's just saying, don't you be the one to do it. Let God do that. Yesterday, I was on Fox and Friends to talk about what I believe is the single most remarkable display of Christianity I've ever witnessed in my life. And it was the victims' families in the shooting in Charleston who one by one confronted the killer and said, we forgive you, we forgive you, we forgive you. I heard Greg Gutfeld say on The Five, he said, you know, I'm not a religious person, but I was blown away by that. I couldn't understand it. How could somebody forgive? Well, yesterday I explained that when those family members said, we forgive you, they weren't denying that a terrible wrong had occurred. They weren't trying to rationalize Dylan Roof's behavior. And they certainly weren't giving up their desire for justice for the killer. What they were giving up was their desire for vengeance. They were saying, we're not going to be the one to settle the score. We're going to let God do it. And one way God settles the scores with cold killers like Dylan Roof is through government, through the power of the sword. And that's why I'm such a strong believer in capital punishment. That's not an opinion. That's not just permissible. It is God's preferred method for dealing with killers. The fact is, when you execute somebody who takes another life, you're extolling the value of life. God said life is so sacred that anyone who takes it, anyone who takes a human life should have his life taken as well. Genesis 9:6, from the very beginning, God said, whoever sheds man's blood, by man his blood will also be shed. And you see, I believe personally, capital punishment helps victims' families like these heal more quickly. If they can know with absolute certainty that God, through government, is going to render justice, then they can let go of any bitterness. They can let go of a desire to settle the score, knowing that God is going to take care of it. And that's why the Bible says one of government's rules and purposes is to instill fear in evil doers. Government ought to instill a fear that would keep people from wanting to commit atrocities like this. That's the role of good government. Number three, good government serves and seeks the good of the people. Look at verse 4. Paul said, they are a minister of God to you for good. When government fulfills its divinely ordained purpose, it's going to serve the people. But when government ever strays beyond its boundaries into areas it has no business getting in, it is serving itself. These are the principles of good government. Number three, Citizens should submit to government, Paul says. Citizens should submit to government. Now look at verse 5. Wherefore, it is necessary to be in subjection, not only because of wrath, but also for conscience sake. Now think about this. If government is ordained by God, if it has a divine purpose in society, then it only stands to reason that as Christians, we have a responsibility to submit to the governing authorities. How do we do that? How do we act in subjection? He says we do it not only because we're afraid of the wrath of government, but for our own conscience sake. Notice the two ways we submit to government. First of all, we submit by treating governing officials with fear and honor. Those are the words he uses in verse 7. Give fear to whom fear is due, honor to whom honor is due. What he's talking about here is a respect for the authority that God has set in place. Now, you know, these days, policemen everywhere are in the crosshairs of criticism. Whether it is because of acts in Baltimore or Ferguson or New York City or even here in McKinney, Texas. Now, I realize all policemen aren't

0: result of citizens disobeying the God-ordained authority God has placed over them. That's what is going on here. You know, I don't understand. I mean, it's just incomprehensible to me. Teenagers and young adults that cry, police abuse, police abuse, just because they didn't stop when the police said stop. Where did these people get the idea you have the right to say no to a policeman, to an ordained authority? The fact is, the Bible says, look at this verse, whoever resists authority is resisting God himself. Some of you are going to send me an email and you're going to say, well, what about this case in New York? And what about this case? And what about this case? Have you ever stopped to think about this? The reason Gretchen and newscasters report this story is because they are news. They are the exceptions rather than the rule to how police conduct themselves. You don't hear stories about police who act rightly every time because that's the norm. The exception is when police abuse their authority. And listen to what the Word of God says. When you resist the police, you are resisting authority. And if you do what is right, you have no fear of authority. We submit by treating with fear and honor those whom God has placed over us. Secondly, we submit by paying our taxes. Do I hear an amen on that one? Probably not. But that's what Paul says. He said, if government is going to fulfill its duty, it's going to have to be funded. Look at verse 7. Render to all what is due them. Tax to whom tax is due. Custom to whom custom. Fear to whom fear. Honor to whom honor. This is what Jesus said in Luke 20, verse 25. Render to Caesar the things that are Caesar's. And Paul goes on to say in verse 8, owe nothing to anyone except to love one another. What he's really saying is, don't be delinquent in paying your taxes. Don't owe government anything that is due them. In fact, he goes on to say, don't owe anybody anything that is due them, whether it's money or love or honor, for he who loves his neighbor has fulfilled the law.
1: Well, as faithful believers living in the United States of America, you and I stand at a national crossroads. So here's the question. Will we boldly uphold the timeless biblical values that have shaped the very foundation of our great nation? Or will we stand on the sidelines and watch our beloved country slip further into moral and spiritual oblivion? Right now, you can help us uphold our Christian values by giving toward the In God We Trust Matching Challenge. 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

0: 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That's Wednesday, here on Pathway to Victory. 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
10: Matthew 15, verse 21, it says, "Then Jesus went away from there and withdrew to the district of Tyre and Sidon. And behold, a Canaanite woman from the region came out, crying, 'Have mercy on me, O Lord, Son of David. My daughter is severely oppressed by a demon.' But he did not answer her a word. And his disciples came and begged him, saying, 'Send her away, for she's crying out after us.' And he answered and said, 'I was only sent to the lost sheep of the house of Israel.'" Now, the reason that's so significant is because of what she said when she came as an introduction. What did she say? Who did she call him? Lord, Son of David. She approached him with his Jewish kingly title. And if she's going to come to him with his Jewish title as King of Israel, Son of David, then he's only sent to the lost sheep of the house of Israel. And as a result, if he says a word to her, guess what the words need to be said next according to the Old Testament? You must die. And so he doesn't say a word because he loves her so much. She came to him based on his kingly power as a Jew. And he doesn't answer her a word because he wants her to rethink what he really can do for her. And she changes the title and no longer calls him Son of David. And she just says, "Lord, help me." And folks, I believe those are the most important words that we could ever ask the Lord. When you don't know what to do, let your eyes be upon him.
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13: 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Scott is the president of G3 Ministries, and he also is professor of pastoral theology at Grace Bible Theological Seminary in Conway, Arkansas. And so welcome back to the broadcast, Scott. Great to have you on again.
16: Yeah, thanks so much for having me.
13: Yeah, and this time we're going to talk about something that is right out of the Word of God, the Psalms, the book of Psalms.
16: Yeah.
13: And you have an article, and you also have a book that I'm going to have you share about in a second here, but an article open in front of me right now called Unsung Songs, Why Don't We Sing Psalms Anymore? And, you know, honestly, I hadn't thought about that a lot. And it's kind of funny because before we started recording, I was mentioning to you that I was in our nation's capital just recently, and I happened to attend a very good theologically grounded church there in our nation's capital. And I hadn't thought about this when I was sitting there, but as soon as I remembered that you and I were going to be talking about this subject, I recollected or reflected upon the fact that we actually sang two, maybe even three Psalms. One of them was in its entirety even at this church. And so there are a few churches out there that do still sing the Psalms.
16: Yeah, there's actually a little bit of a revival right now of psalm singing, which is encouraging to see. I think people are recognizing after many, many years of evangelical churches typically ignoring the Psalms, there's kind of a renewed interest in singing the Psalms. So that's a really good thing to see.
13: Yeah. Well, in your book, I think you mentioned it's a couple of years old. So who knows, maybe a whole bunch of people picked that up and decided to take action on it. But tell us about the book.
16: There you go, maybe. Yeah, hopefully it could be. I've been teaching the Psalms for years at the seminary level and have edited a Psalter hymnal and then wrote that book. And yeah, really desirous to see more and more people recognize the benefit and need to sing God's inspired songs.
13: Yeah. Well, what's the book called and what is the, you know, your mission, I guess, behind it? What were you trying to accomplish?
16: Yeah. So the book is called Musing on God's Music, Forming Hearts of Praise with the Psalms, published by G3 Press a couple of years ago. And there's several, you know, objectives that I have. One is to encourage churches to recognize the importance of singing the Psalms. But two, to help them to understand what the Psalms are. And I think that's part of the problem. You know, I say, I think in that article and also in the book, that one of the reasons that I believe psalm singing has fallen out of use for many, many years, really since the like 18th century among sort of evangelical churches, is two things. Number one, and maybe we can unpack these a little bit later. Number one is that people don't understand the 150 Psalms. They don't understand that the Psalms were intentionally organized with particular purposes in mind. And then number two, they don't recognize the power and purpose of poetry and song. And so a number of years ago, I began to think, well, helping people understand the Psalms helps with both of those things. And even with understanding the purpose and power of singing hymns, that comes better into focus when we understand what God was doing in the Psalms. So that's really what I do in the book. I'm trying to help people understand how the Psalms were written and designed and organized into five books. And then number two, helping people understand what the poetry is doing and what singing these things is supposed to do for the Christian.
13: Wonderful. And yes, we will unpack in detail both of those as we work through the broadcast here, talking about the Psalms with my guest, Scott Annual. And as, you know, we started to discuss this, my mind went right away to a verse in Colossians chapter 3. And I noticed that you have brought this up in an article that I have open in front of me and also in the book. I'm sure this comes up plenty too, but it's Colossians 3:16. And before I share this, I want to mention something that I have brought up once or twice, I think, on the broadcast, and I do this only because I hope to be an encouragement to every single person, every family tuning in to the broadcast. That, and I give all the credit to my wife here, but she had the great idea a few years back that we would start memorizing not just a verse here or there. I think most families probably try to memorize a few verses here and there, but entire books of scripture. One of my sons really took to this, and he's gotten a few books memorized. For me, being just about 59 years old, it takes forever to try to memorize these. And maybe you could relate to that, Scott. But yeah, but we made this commitment. And so we've memorized all of Colossians. So the verse I'm going to be sharing will be from memory here. And we're working on Philippians right now. And like I say, some in the family have more memorized than others. And so, but however it works out, it's in the Lord's hands to do this. And I say this again, because I want to point out that it is very difficult, but it is worth the effort. And so I just want to be encouragement to others. I'm not trying to boast on myself or my family here, but only to be an encouragement that you can do it. If you commit yourselves to hiding God's word in your heart. So all that being said, let me share this verse. Colossians 3:16, let the word of Christ dwell in you richly as you teach and admonish one another with all wisdom, and as you sing psalms, hymns, and spiritual songs with gratitude in your hearts to God. I should mention, too, that is the 1984 NIV, which is what I was given, I guess, when I got saved. That was the first Bible handed to me, and I've pretty much memorized everything in the 84 NIV. So anyway, moving from that, that verse, to me, it speaks really of the importance of exactly what you are saying here, that the Word of God should be, you know, in our minds and our hearts, memorized, and it should be brought forth in song. And it's not just a suggestion. It is, you know, much stronger than just a suggestion, I think.
16: Yeah. Yeah, you know, there's some debate, and there has been for a long time, as to what hymns and spiritual songs refer to in that verse. But there's no debate about what Psalms means. And so we have, like you said, a clear command. Paul commands us in the New Testament, you know, age, to sing Psalms, because sometimes people will say, well, those are Israel's songs and we're in the New Testament church now, so we don't really need to sing them. No, Paul in the New Testament, in the context of writing to the church at Colossae, and he says the same thing in Ephesians. So writing to both of those churches and the surrounding churches, Paul commands, of course, the Spirit of God through Paul, commands that we sing psalms. So I don't advocate for exclusive psalm singing. Some have historically and some even do today, but I also don't advocate for exclusive hymn singing. I think we need to sing psalms as well as other things, but at the foundation, we ought to be singing psalms, and the psalms ought to be the model and the, again, the foundation of anything else that we sing as well.
13: Well, and Scott, here's something else that came to mind. Maybe you were thinking this as well as I was sharing, but if you want to memorize, like I was talking about, and let's say you want to memorize the whole book of Psalms, that would be amazing, all 150 Psalms. Let's say you want to do that. The best way, I think anyway, is to sing it. Isn't it amazing how when we sing something, it just, I still have words from these awful secular songs I listened to as a kid that are stuck in my mind.
16: Yeah, I mean, even just the putting something to a melody in rhyme with, you know, meter, even if you don't sing in rhyme, you know, it's sort of a convention of modern poetry to be in rhyme. Hebrew poetry was not rhymed, but regardless, if you sing it, you tend to remember it more. And this is one thing that I really am strongly emphasizing in the book and in the article as well, is that when we sing God's word, that is forming our hearts in ways that just speaking or reading does not. And this, again, relates to the purpose and power of poetry and music that a lot of people don't recognize. A lot of people think that, you know, singing, music, these sorts of things, the arts, is just, you know, something extra, maybe just for people who have an inclination towards those things. It's just decoration. But what I try to show from the Psalms themselves is that, no, the artistic elements of the Psalter and other portions of Scripture, as well as artistic elements of music and poetry, they are gifts from God that enable that truth to penetrate our hearts and our imaginations in significant ways that just reciting a text or reading a text doesn't do. There's a reason that God has given us and commanded us to sing, and so we need to do it because it is part of our sanctification. It is part of forming hearts of praise, as the subtitle of my book says, as well as the other affections of the heart that are necessary for the believer, things like lament and confession and thanksgiving and trust, certainly praise. All of those affections are better formed in our hearts through the poetry and music that God has given us as a gift, and especially when we sing poetic versions of the Psalms.
13: Well, what you just said there made me think a little bit about that. Sometimes we get the impression, or maybe I'll just say I get the impression, that singing is all about praise and that's it. You know, we sing songs of praise to the Lord, which we definitely do and should do, but singing is more than just praise, or can be anyway, right?
16: Absolutely. And I think this is really revealed when you begin to look at the Psalms, because I think a lot of people, if you were to ask them what's the dominant theme in the Psalms, they probably would say praise. But in reality, there's a lot other than praise. In fact, there's not really an emphasis on praise until about Psalm 114. In fact, you know, the word hallelujah, which means praise Yahweh, praise the Lord, that word doesn't even appear in the Psalms until Psalm 104. So the first 103 Psalms, although, you know, they sometimes do reference praise or allude to praise, there's not that quintessential word hallelujah until you get to the end of book four of the Psalms, which is Psalm 104. Much of the first three and a half books of the Psalms are filled with lament, lots of lament over the wickedness of the world, lament over the sin of the believer, lots of Psalms of confession, like Psalm 51. And then there are Psalms of trust, confidence in God, and thanksgiving. But all of that is moving toward the climax of the five books of the Psalms. It's moving towards praise. The goal is praise. God wants us to praise Him. But in order to get to praise, there's a pathway. And that pathway is through lament, through trust, through thanksgiving, through confession. And then when the heart is properly prepared by all of those other expressions that God demands of us, then we are better prepared to praise the Lord, which is where the book ends. You know, the last five Psalms of the Psalter are just filled with hallelujah, hallelujah, hallelujah, very much focused on praise. And book five of the Psalms has a lot of praise in it. But again, you don't get to the praise until you've gone through the valleys. You've gone through the lament and confession of sin and trust and thanksgiving. And I think that's a really important lesson that needs to be practiced in corporate worship and in personal worship even today, because we want to skip easily to the praise. And usually when we do that, it ends up being very superficial, transient praise. But what God wants is deeply rooted, deeply seated praise. And that only happens when we process and go through these other kinds of appropriate affections that God has embodied in many of the Psalms.
13: Yeah, those are great points. Scott Annual, my guest, and we're going to head to the break here. When we come back, we'll pick up right there if something I want to follow up with on that. And so we'll do that in just a moment on the Plumb Line. Thank you so much for tuning in. I was

0: 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And by the way, you can go to the website g3min.org, g the numeral 3min.org, and you can actually look up the column here on unsung songs, or put in Scott Annual's name. The last name is A-N-I-O-L, and you'll be able to find the article and others by him, but you can find the one that we're talking about here regarding music and the Psalms from a biblical perspective on the Plumb Line. And don't go anywhere. 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I'm your host, Jay Rudolph. My guest is Scott Annual of G3 Ministries. We're talking about the Psalms, and particularly about how they have slipped from the music lexicon in many churches, although, as Scott mentioned at the beginning of the broadcast here, that starting to return a little bit more. And Scott, I was thinking about the fact that my first 20 plus years in Christian radio was with a contemporary Christian music station, and then now I'm doing this show, The Plumb Line, here, and don't have anything to do with the playing of music per se. I talk about music like we're doing here today. But during those years, I remember thinking from time to time I would hear a great song, really, really good song, and then I'd realize that more often than not, it came almost right out of the Psalms. And I would always think to myself, boy, these songwriters, they got the easiest job in the world. All they have to do is put, you know, a melody to a psalm and they have a big hit or a good song. Yet so few are doing that. For a while there, it seemed like there were quite a few songs that were really based on the Psalms. And then it, you know, kind of went by the wayside. And like you indicated, hopefully maybe it's coming back now.
1: Yeah, absolutely. The thing that I really wanted to impress upon people in the book is that the inspired Psalms that we have, they are poetry, they are works of art, they embody certain affections, certain ways of viewing God and viewing the world and viewing sin and all of these things. And the more that we immerse ourselves in the artistic expressions that God has given us for the formation of our hearts, the more that we learn what kinds of expressions and affections are fitting for him and are suitable for him and suitable for his truth. Because I think a lot of what has happened in much of the contemporary music world, not all of it, and I'm broad brushing a little bit, but in much of the contemporary music world, is we've borrowed artistic expressions from secular culture that are not suited to the reverence and weight and holiness of God. And even, unfortunately, in the Christian music industry, there's often been cases even when artists have set psalm texts, but they've used music that does not embody the kind of weight and majesty and holiness the psalms do. And again, it's because we're more cultivated and shaped by culture than we are by the word of God. So what I'm advocating for is, yes, let's sing the Psalms, but let's not just sing them to just anything. Let's do so in a way in which the music that we use and the poetic forms that we use to set the Psalms are actually suited to what we're singing and are modeled after the inspired songs that we have. And I think the more that we do that, the more that we immerse ourselves in the songs and psalms and read all of them and sing all of them, the more our hearts are shaped and formed to really embrace and be able to rightly express that kind of holy, reverent expressions of affection that God truly deserves.
0: Well, I appreciate that. Great thought. Well, I want to spend a few minutes we have left here in this second segment with a question that may be a little bit challenging here, because in every edition of The Plumb Line, we want to communicate the good news, the gospel of Jesus Christ, because as you and I have talked about, Scott, we don't know who might be flipping through the radio dial and they have just come on this broadcast and maybe they love music and they wanted to hear what you had to share about the Psalms and related to music and the like. And yet they don't know Jesus Christ. They don't even know what it means to have a relationship with Jesus. And so I want to pose it this way. Since we're talking about the Psalms, is there a Psalm in particular that you would go to and say, you know, this would be a great one, for example, for a congregation to sing that communicates the gospel in song? Anything that jumps out at you that you'd use for that?
1: Yeah, I mean, you know, really, there are many individual examples, but I'll start here just briefly. The entirety of the Psalter communicates the gospel. And we haven't gotten into this very much, but I've alluded to the fact that the 150 Psalms were organized in a particular order into five books to communicate in a very specific way. And really, one of the ways you can look at it is it embodies the gospel. It embodies the fact that we are sinners. So there's lots of psalms of confession. I mean, Psalm 51 is one of the more well-known psalms of confession of sin, and really does embody the gospel. It's the psalm that David wrote after his sin with Bathsheba, but it expresses the fact that we are sinners. Like Psalm 14 says, there's none righteous, no, not one. So there's lots of emphasis on that in the Psalter. But then there is the reality, as Psalm 1 and 2 communicate, a blessed person, one who experiences the blessing of God, is one who submits to the Son, as Psalm 2 says, and finds his refuge in him, as both Psalm 1 and 2 say. And a lot of the Psalms express that. And then many of the Psalms are explicitly messianic, focusing on the fact that it is only through the atoning sacrifice of the Messiah, who now we know from the New Testament is Jesus Christ. It is only through his atoning sacrifice, repentance of sin, like we see in Psalm 51, and then unreserved faith and trust in Jesus, the Messiah. It is only for those who do repent and put their trust in Christ that they find forgiveness. And that's what you see in the Psalter. Psalm 19 ends with an expression of confession. And then David says, O Lord, my rock and my redeemer. In Psalm 51, which is the great Psalm of confession, David explicitly, you know, says that he finds forgiveness in the steadfast love and mercy of God. And that's only possible through the atoning sacrifice of the Savior, which is foreshadowed throughout the Psalter as well. So the Psalms really do embody the gospel. And that's something that I think we as New Testament Christians need to recognize.
0: Yeah, just like all of the scriptures, all the Old Testament anyway, the Psalms, which are part of the Old Testament, are pointing to Jesus Christ, to the one who is our Savior, our Redeemer. And so it's wonderful to hear that. I appreciate how you shared on that. And I'd love to have everyone tuning into this broadcast right now read through all 150 of those Psalms. Take the time to do that and dive in, and you will indeed encounter Jesus Christ. You'll encounter the good news, the gospel message that we are proclaiming to you at this very moment. And I want to encourage you to connect with me. If you are someone who, as I mentioned, leading into that, you know, answer from my guest, Scott Annual, that if you're someone who has not understood what it means to have a relationship with Christ, to be quote unquote saved or a born again Christian, those are all terms that we use. If that's something new to you, you haven't heard that before, reach out, connect with me. I would love to discuss this further. The email again is theplumblineradio@gmail.com. Plum is P-L-U-M-B, theplumblineradio@gmail.com. Drop me an email. We'll get connected. We'll talk about this most important thing of all, the gospel of Jesus Christ, more together. Well, thanks for tuning in. I'll have more with Scott Annual, my guest, talking about the Psalms on the next edition of The Plumb Line, and we will see you next time on The Plumb Line. 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
9: And we're looking in our Bibles in the third chapter of Ephesians. I hope you will find us there. And if you have a copy of the book, The Holy Spirit You May Not Know, or the study guide, you can follow along with us. Find your place in the book, follow your place in the study guide as we talk about this important subject, the strength of the Holy Spirit. It is a wonderful truth, and we're going to explore it in just a moment as we open our Bibles together. The book, The Holy Spirit You May Not Know, is the resource for the month of June. I am so excited about this book because it completes the trilogy on the Godhead. We now have a book called The God You May Not Know, The Jesus You May Not Know, and now The Holy Spirit You May Not Know. These three books meant to help you understand the Father, Son, and Holy Spirit, the three persons of the Trinity. I am sure that for many of you, the Holy Spirit is the most mysterious of the three. The least known about him seems to be true for many people. But we haven't captured everything. We've captured a lot of it and put it in writing, and it's on the CDs that you would get if you got that series. And it's in this book, The Holy Spirit You May Not Know, which you can have this month for a gift of any size to Turning Point. Just send a gift of any size. Do the best you can. And as God enables you to give, ask for your copy of the book, and it will be sent to you right away. It's 250 pages, a hardback, wonderful book for your library. And I told you earlier, many of my friends are reading this book right now and giving me feedback, and it's really encouraging. So we'll begin that study of the strength of the Holy Spirit as we open our Bibles together right now. Mary Slessor was a single young woman who left Scotland at the turn of the century to go be a part of the missionary force in Africa, a place that was filled with incredible danger. But she had this inward spirit that kept her going when a lot of others broke down, gave up, and went home. One night, after a particularly exhausting day, she found herself trying to sleep in a crude jungle hut. And she wrote about it in her diary. This is what she wrote. "I'm not very particular about my bed these days. I lay on a few dirty sticks laid across and covered with a litter of dirty corn shells, with plenty of rats and insects, three women and an infant 3 days old in the tent, and a dozen sheep and goats and cows outside. You probably don't wonder that I slept very little." Then she added these words, "But I had a comfortable, quiet night in my own heart." And that is quite amazing, isn't it? That you can be in the midst of that kind of confusion and have a comfortable, quiet night in your own heart. I know most of us will never sleep in a hut surrounded by goats and rats like Mary Slessor did, but our challenges are just as real. They look different. We face busy schedules and financial difficulties, pressures at school or work. We have relationship problems, and we have the same kind of need. And we need a quiet heart. We need an inner strength to face up to the challenges that are part of all of our daily lives. And today we're going to explore what is, in my estimation, the most wonderful prayer in the New Testament apart from the prayers of our Lord. It's a wonderful prayer that I hope will be realized in your life and mine as we study it together. That prayer is found in Ephesians chapter 3, verses 14 through 16. Here's what it says. "For this reason, I bow my knees to the Father of our Lord Jesus Christ, from whom the whole family in heaven and earth is named, that he would grant you, according to the riches of his glory, to be strengthened with might through his Spirit in the inner man." Let's look first of all at the posture of this prayer. The first thing we notice is that Paul specifically calls out this posture. He says, "For this reason, I bow my knees to the Father of the Lord Jesus Christ, from whom the whole family in heaven and earth is named." Notice, he's bowing to pray. And I know this doesn't sound strange to us, because maybe before we go to bed at night, we bow to pray. But it was very strange in those days for a Jew to do that, because they never did that. They stood to pray. It wasn't common for ancient Jewish people to bow their knees in prayer, especially in public. We learn from history that they stood upright while praying, using their hands uplifted toward heaven. Remember Jesus and the Pharisee and the tax collector. Here's what he said. "The Pharisee stood and prayed thus with himself." The Pharisee stood to pray, as was the custom. Even the tax collector was standing afar off. Most Jewish people stood when they prayed. But Paul tells us that he was kneeling in prayer for them, for the Ephesians. And I think he wanted to highlight the intensity of that moment, the intensity of his prayer. This was serious business. It was the kind of prayer that brought him to his knees. And Paul wasn't alone in adopting this posture. Luke 22:41 tells us that Jesus was withdrawn from them about a stone's throw, and he knelt down and prayed. And when Stephen was assassinated, we are told he knelt down and cried out with a loud voice, "Lord, do not charge them with this sin." And of course, we all know the famous prayer in Philippians, where we are told that one day at the name of Jesus, every knee will bow and every tongue confess that Jesus is Lord. When I was a student in seminary back years ago, Don and I remember the first time we ever went to the First Baptist Church of Dallas. We had heard about it most of our lives. It was pastored by a very famous pastor named W.A. Criswell, a Southern Baptist leader who was well known around the world. That first Sunday when we walked into the sanctuary and sat up in the balcony, I was surprised to see that in this church they had installed kneeling benches connected to all the pews. I mean, that was common in more liturgical churches, but it was strange to find that in a Baptist church. Pretty quickly, I realized it wasn't strange at all. When it came time to pray, Dr. Kushner would say, "Let us all bow together," and you would hear the crashing of these kneeling benches being pulled out, kind of like a thunderous sound throughout the church. When that settled down, you'd look, and here was this whole congregation from the balcony. We could see it really well, all on their knees in prayer before God. It was very special. In a similar way, there's something special about our experience of prayer when we kneel. Doing so says outwardly what should be true inwardly, that we are submitting ourselves to the Lord. When you kneel before Him, you're saying, "Lord, you're in control." I remember writing in one of my journals on an occasion that prayer is our declaration of dependence. And that is true. When we pray, we're saying, "Lord, we're counting on you." Quite often it's true that we've tried everything else first, and now we come and we bow before the Lord and say, "Lord, we need your help, and we're counting on you." So the posture of Paul's prayer tells us that what we're talking about today is pretty important. It was important to him, and he wants it to be important to us. Now, there's much more to glean from this prayer apart from Paul's physical posture. In verses 16 through 19, we learn about the possibilities of this prayer. Ephesians 3:16 says, "Here's what I pray, that he would grant you, according to the riches of his glory, to be strengthened with might through his Spirit in the inner man." Paul asked God to fill the Ephesians with inward power, with inward strength. All the strong words he uses in verse 16, riches, glory, strengthened, and might. And the word might appears over and over in the New Testament, over 120 times in total. It refers to the power that God gives to his people. God gives might to us through the inner part of our being. I'm so taken by the verse in 2 Corinthians 4:16 that the outward man is wasting away, but the inner man is being renewed day by day. That's true. I don't think anybody has to convince us of that. We know it. We experience, especially the outward man part of it. But the interesting thing is the Bible tells us that while we may be seeming to be weakened in the outward person, we can become strengthened in the inward person. And that's what Paul is praying about. He wants his people, he wants us, to have a strong center so that whatever happens, whatever takes place in our lives, we have this power, this might, this strength that carries us through. One of our friends here at Shadow Mountain is a man named Rob Morgan. He preaches often when I'm not here. And he wrote a book some years ago that became a very special book to me because it was during the early days of my illness. And the book was on strength. The book was called The Strength You Need. I was feeling pretty weak then, and I was looking for strength anywhere I could find it. I remember picking up that book, and Rob had taken all of the passages in the Bible that talk about strength and written a chapter about them. And I was blessed by that book and helped by it. In this book, he said, "We're living in a difficult age, and events on the world stage are disconcerting. In times like these, we need to be stronger, stronger as husbands. We need to be stronger wives, stronger people. We need stronger children, stronger families, stronger churches, stronger determination to tackle each day for good and for God." And he said, "If you're like me, you want stronger faith, stronger peace, stronger joy, and more stamina to do the work the Lord assigns each day." And I kept saying to myself, "Amen, that's what I want. I want to be strong in my spirit. I want to be able to have the resilience and the strength and the stamina to face challenges that come my way, no matter what they may be. Not because I'm strong, but because there's a strength in me that is greater than me." The Bible says God has not given us a spirit of fear, but of power and of love and of a sound mind. And when you're strengthened by the Holy Spirit, Paul says three things will happen in your life. These are things we may not think about, but Paul wants us to know that when, first of all, we are strengthened in the Spirit, We sense the presence of God in our life. Now, this is a little bit delicate, but let me see if I can help us grab hold of it. He says that Christ may dwell in your hearts through faith, verse 17. The Bible says that Christ comes to live within our hearts when we become Christians. And Paul is writing this to Christian people, and he's praying that Christ might dwell in their hearts. There must be a difference between dwelling and living, and there is. The word dwell there means to be at home. Paul says, my prayer for you is that Christ may be at home in your heart. Have you ever been in a place where you were in the house, but you weren't at home in the house? Maybe they talked to you as close to the door as possible so that as fast as you came in, you will leave. You do not feel welcome. You do not feel at home. The Bible says that God's prayer for us is that Jesus Christ might live in our hearts and be at home there, that he might dwell there, that he might be comfortable there. Is Christ comfortable in your heart? Are you comfortable with Christ in your heart? It's interesting to think about that in terms of the scripture that we have here from Paul. John 14, 23 says, if anyone loves me, he will keep my word, and the Father will love him, and we will come to him and make our home with him. That's what Almighty God wants. Paul is praying for the believers in Ephesus to experience this. Christ wants not just to be a resident in your life, not just your ticket to heaven. He wants you to be comfortable with him. He wants him to be a part of your daily existence. I don't know if this happens to you, but for me, when I wake up in the morning, the first thing I think about when I wake up is the Lord. And I pray and I talk to him even before I'm totally awake. And many days, the last thing that I think about before I go to sleep is the Lord and what he's done and what he's working in my life. He wants you to be in that vein. He wants the Holy Spirit to bring Jesus Christ into your life, and that he would not just be a resident, but he'd be the president and he'd be at home there. So here's a question to ask yourself. Is Christ at home in your heart? I'm not asking you if he's in your heart, because most of you already, you've taken Jesus into your heart. But have you made him comfortable? And I don't need to go into all the details of the things that can make Jesus uncomfortable, but you know what I'm talking about. Give him a place of honor and comfort in your heart. He says, when you have this inner strength in the Holy Spirit in your heart, first of all, Christ will be at home in your heart. And then secondly, he says, you will be able to comprehend the love that Christ has for you. Verse 17, that you being rooted and grounded in love may be able to comprehend with all the saints what is the width and length and depth and height, to know the love of Christ which passes knowledge. I don't know if you can get your arms around this. What a incredible thing it is to know that somebody loves you. And what a wonderful thing to know that God has you as the object of his love. I know that we know God loves us. We read that, but just think about that for a moment. You are loved by the creator of the universe. He loves you. And Paul wants us to understand that with such desire that he actually gives us the four dimensions of God's love. I don't know if you've ever noticed this before, the width and length and depth and height of his love. Now, I've read a lot of sermons on these. A lot of pastors have taken these four things and created some fanciful sermons. I don't have one of those for you today, but I want to illustrate it for you by taking you to John 3:16. You don't have to turn to it because you all know it. For God so loved the world that he gave his only begotten Son, that whosoever believeth in him should not perish, but have everlasting life. Now, let's look at that verse in terms of the dimensions of the love of God. For God so loved the world. That's the width of God's love. How wide is his love? It's as wide as the world. And anybody teaches you any different than that, they're not teaching the gospel. God loves the whole world. He loves everyone in the world. For God so loved the world. That's the width of his love. That he gave his only begotten Son. How much did he love us? He loved us so much that he dispatched his only begotten Son to this earth. That's the length he went to show us his love. He didn't just say, I love you. He said, I love you, and sent Jesus as the person of his love, that whosoever believes in him should not perish. That's the depth of God's love. God loves us so much that he doesn't want us to go into the depth of the earth in hell. He wants to save us from that, and his love reaches to the very depth of life. And his love is also a love that has height to it. He loves us so much that we might have eternal life.

0: that. What's that for? And you know what I tell them? God told me to do this. Oh, okay. And then they say thank you and put it in their pocket. Listen to me. God wants to tell us what to do and help us do it. He wants to be in control of our lives. And that sometimes seems so out of perspective for most people. God wants to control my life? Absolutely. When you let the Holy Spirit have His way in your heart, God will control your life. And the possibilities of that are overwhelming. You know, the thing that is so important for you to understand is that God wants the best for your life. I think sometimes people are afraid to let God control their life because they're afraid He's going to take away their joy or take away their fun or take away the thing that makes life meaningful for them. God knows how you are made, and He wants your happiness and your joy more than you do. You turn your life over to Him and you'll discover His way is best, way better than anything you can come up with in your own wisdom. We are so excited about this particular part of the study of the Holy Spirit. We'll continue it tomorrow here on Turning Point. And then Thursday and Friday, we're going to talk about the best evidence of the Spirit in your life. How can you tell by looking at somebody from the outside in whether or not they are filled with the Spirit? I'm going to give you the number one key when we meet together Thursday and Friday. Don't forget to ask for your copy of the book, The Holy Spirit You May Not Know, when you send your gift to Turning Point. And don't forget, time's running out in June, and that offer goes away at the end of the month, so get your request in right away.
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11: In Mark chapter 7, verse 24, it says, "And from there he arose and went away from the region of Tyre and Sidon." This is a very pagan area. "And he entered a house and did not want anyone to know, yet he could not be hidden." Verse 25, "But immediately a woman whose little daughter was possessed by an unclean spirit heard of him." So that tells you a little bit about this woman. She's got a daughter who is demon-possessed. And she heard of Jesus and came and fell down at his feet. Now the woman was a Gentile, or a Canaanite, a Syrophoenician by birth, and she begged Jesus that the demon be brought out of her daughter. And he said to her, "Let the little children be fed first, for it is not right for the children's bread to be thrown to the dogs." But she answered him and says, "Lord, yet even the dogs eat the crumbs." And he said to her, "For this statement, you may go your way. The demon has left your daughter." You know, like, so it's crazy stuff going on with these miracles, right? This is just so unusual, all this stuff. And I think these are teaching lessons for the disciples. He keeps telling them, "Don't tell them who I am. Don't tell anything about going to the cross. Don't say anything." And the reason they can't say anything is, guess what? They're not listening. They're not really understanding what the gospel is all about. They're not really understanding what the cross is all about. And so he tells them, "Don't tell anyone." And I think all of this is for the disciples as well. She had a heart issue, and I think they have a heart issue. This whole thing starts with, they have eyes to see that cannot see, they have ears to hear that cannot hear, and they have a heart that does not understand. And so those three areas, the heart, the eyes, and the ears, are what Jesus is going to teach on with these miracles.
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13: This is Agribusiness Matters on the Iowa Agribusiness Radio Network, brought to you by Landis Cooperative, providing innovative solutions to tomorrow's agriculture. Brazil's second corn crop of the year is being harvested now. Dr. Michael Cordonier of Soybean and Corn Advisor Incorporated says some areas of the country are experiencing more moisture than normal, but widespread damage to corn crops has not been reported. We will hear more next.
14: When TarSpot showed up, Sky Scout was already on it. Before widespread reports, before it was making headlines, before many growers even knew it was there. That's what happens when your fields are being monitored throughout the season. Sky Scout from Landis Cooperative helps identify disease pressure, crop stress, and other yield-threatening issues early, giving you the information you need to make timely decisions. Because the earlier you know, the more options you have. Talk with your Landis representative or call 515-817-2100 to learn more about Sky Scout today.
13: Brazil's second corn crop of the year is being harvested now. Dr. Michael Cordonier of Soybean and Corn Advisor Incorporated says some areas of the country are experiencing more moisture than normal, but widespread damage to corn crops has not been reported.
15: The Safrinha corn is 8% harvested, led by the state of Mato Grosso at 11%. Yields are pretty darn good, maybe not a record, but very good, especially Mato Grosso. And harvesting has been kind of slowed due to the wet weather. But I do think the recent rain has helped the later maturing corn in southern Brazil.
13: Cordonier says, including the Argentinian crop, South America has produced high yields once again this season.
15: You know, the WASDE report last week, they made a big adjustment upward for South America corn. They increased Brazil corn at 3 million tons to 138. An increase of Argentina corn 2 million to 50. Now, they were behind in their estimates, so they played catch-up last week and raised the corn quite a bit in South America. And it was a good crop.
13: Argentina's early season dryness did raise some concerns, but moisture conditions improved enough to support strong yields across many production areas. For more on this story and all of our daily news stories, you can visit our website at iowaagnet.com. 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
17: Welcome to this special Bless Israel program titled, Why Christians Should Support Israel, brought to you by the International Fellowship of Christians and Jews. As the story goes, in the late 19th century, Queen Victoria of England asked her Prime Minister, Benjamin Disraeli, a profound question. Mr. Prime Minister, what evidence can you give me of the existence of God? Disraeli answered in just four words, the Jew, Your Majesty.
18: Think about that for a moment. No people in human history have survived what the Jewish people have survived. Kingdoms that once dominated the earth are gone. Empires have vanished into the pages of history. And today, the descendants of Abraham have returned to live in the land promised to them by Almighty God.
17: Yet Israel and her people continue to face growing hostility. Anti-Semitism is spreading rapidly across college campuses, governments, media platforms, and nations worldwide. This is not the time for silence. This is the time for Christians to stand and support Israel for such a time as this, and especially to help poor Jews suffering and in desperate need.
18: And that's what we're going to talk about on our Bless Israel program today. And we begin with President and Global CEO of the International Fellowship of Christians and Jews, Yael Eckstein, as she answers questions from Christians. Let's listen.
19: First of all, thank you for all of your questions. We had an amazing response this month, and I read every single question. I wish I could answer them all. But for now, I'm going to answer Miss Williams' question. She wants to know how, besides prayer, could Christians in America and around the world help Israel and the Jewish people? And this is a question that I deal with every single day in my work with the fellowship. From the time I was young, my father, Rabbi Eckstein, raised me on this notion that Christians love Israel and the Jewish people. And finally, for the first time in history, we're not alone. And it's something that I believe, it's what I've seen, is that there are millions of Christians who don't want to change the Jewish people, who just want to love and respect and bless the Jewish people, and they want nothing in return. And so that's my mission here in Israel, to let the Jewish people know that we're not alone. Very often when we turn on the radio and the television and the internet, we feel like we're alone because the whole world is against us. And what I hear within the Christian community is a voice for freedom and justice and values, a voice for Israel. And so what are some ways that you could let the Jewish people know that they're not alone? What are some ways that you could bless Israel as God tells us to do in Genesis 12:3? He promises that he will bless those that blesses his people, Israel. And so there are a few ways that I could suggest to you. One is to continue with your prayers. I believe that prayer is the greatest weapon. And when we have millions of Jews and Christians and all different people around the world praying for Israel and the peace and security of Israel, God hears those prayers. So continue praying, because I know the guardian of Israel neither slumbers nor sleeps, and he's waiting for us to call on him to do that. The second thing you could do is tangible aid. When I go out to elderly and bring them heating checks and fuel for the winter and heaters to keep them warm. When I go out to orphans, when I go out to soldiers and single mothers and bring them life-saving aid, I tell them it's on behalf of Christians around the world who love them. And only then do they really realize, wow, the Christian community is different. They don't want to change us. They don't want to do anything bad to us. They simply want to bless us, and they want nothing in return. And so many people here in Israel are awakening that Christians are our friends, to this historic and prophetic idea that the Jewish people aren't alone, and that Christians are here in the vision of the Bible to bless the Jewish people. to clothe the naked, to shelter the poor, to feed the hungry. That's what the fellowship is doing on your behalf, on behalf of Christians and Jews. And so when we work together, we really let the Jewish people in Israel and the former Soviet Union and in Ethiopia around the world know that they're not alone. There are Christians and Jews who are here together to help them. And the third thing that I could suggest is that you lift up your voice for Israel. Be a voice of truth. Be a voice of justice. Let your friends know that you stand with Israel. Let the local newspapers know that you stand for Israel. Write to Congress. Write to the president. Do everything you can to make sure that Israel has a voice. A voice of reason, a voice of hope, and a voice of justice. And you could be that voice. So thank you for caring so much about Israel's security, about the Jewish people. Thank you for enabling the Psalm 133 to come to life. Hine matov u'manayim shevet achim gam yachad. How good and pleasant it is when brethren dwell together in peace. And I bless you to have the strength and the vision and the knowledge to do everything you can to help bless the Jewish people. Because right now, there are very few people doing that. We're relying on you. So God bless you and see you soon. From here in Israel, this is Yael.
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22: Hello, International Fellowship of Christians and Jews. This is Giselle. I'm calling from Houston, and I just wanted to share my small testimony. In 2014, I became a widow, and my heart became very hard, and my hand became very clenched with becoming in survival mode and not wanting to give to anyone. However, God blessed me with understanding that the journey for me to open and to soften my heart was to give where my heart is led. When I saw and understood what your mission is all about, my heart was full of desire to give. And so in giving, here's where I'm thankful. It made my heart change. It made me change as a person, and it made me become, again, the joyful person that I used to be. And so I'm actually thanking you for the opportunity to support your mission, because in supporting you and in giving to you and to helping to the Jews, I have changed my heart, and my whole life has been tremendously blessed, tremendously. And so with a loving heart, I say to you, thank you. Thank you for giving to me. And this flow will continue. As we give to others, we shall be blessed. We worship a God of abundance. And we are all, Christians and Jews alike, we are all His children. And we are to work together. We are to help each other.
23: Hi, my name is Tim, and I'm calling from Ridgeville, Indiana. I guess I've always felt pretty close to the Jewish people, and I can't help but wanting to bless the Jewish people. As a Christian, it's not only our responsibility to do so, but it's also something that pleases God. Not only do I give money-wise, I pray for them every day. I pray each day for the peace of Jerusalem. God has never rescinded his promise to the patriarch Abraham, I will bless those who bless thee, and I'll curse those who curse thee. God's never changed his mind on that. But I don't give just to be blessed, although it is a blessing to do so. I do so because it is the right thing to do, and I know that it pleases God's heart. So shalom to all of you there at the fellowship, and keep the faith.
0: Shalom. This is Karen from Missouri City, Texas. I want to say thank you to all the caring souls of the International Fellowship of Christians and Jews. I wanted to tell you just how much this means to me because it was very important to be a donor to the IFCJ. As a Black American Christian, I understand what injustice and bigotry looks like. There are groups of people globally that I'm very protective of, and the two most vulnerable groups are children and senior citizens. I want the survivors of the Holocaust in their sunset years to know that there are people around the world who care what happened to them during the Holocaust, and we care about them in their sunset years. I want to make sure that when they look towards the heavens each night, they'll see stars of hope glistening across the sky. Those stars are representative of the many who are bringing light to the dark world in which they've been thrust. By donating, I hope they'll know that regardless of color or faith, they are part of a global community where there is compassion. May they forever feel the love being sent their way and know that if my donation can provide them with much needed sustenance, as well as bring a smile to their faces, then it will have been worth every penny giving. May God forever bless and keep them each and every day.
20: God gave a promise in Genesis chapter 12, verse 3, I will bless those who bless you. And for millions of Christians around the world, those words still matter. Israel is more than a nation on a map. It's living proof that God keeps his promises. Against impossible odds, the Jewish people survived thousands of years of persecution, hatred, the Holocaust, terrorism, and war. Yet today, Israel remains under God's protective watch and hand. That miracle should move every believer's heart. There are poor Jews throughout Israel, Ukraine, and around the world who need food, comfort, and hope right now. 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
20: 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The fellowship was founded in 1983 by Rabbi Yekiel Eckstein, fulfilling his vision of building bridges of understanding between Christians and Jews.
21: It was in his beloved Holy Land of Israel where Rabbi Yekiel Eckstein passed away on February 6, 2019. In this rare audio recording, Rabbi Eckstein speaks before a large audience of pastors at Oral Roberts University about the moment God gave him the vision to start the International Fellowship of Christians and Jews. Let's listen.
1: I was asked to lead a tour group of Christians to Israel. And I ended up rooming with an 86-year-old Black Baptist minister from Virginia. Perfect couple. Here I was, 25-year-old, white, newly ordained graduate from an Orthodox institution, rooming for 13 days with this 86-year-old Black Baptist minister from Virginia. And we went, and it turns out this man was actually very poor, and he had saved for roughly 12 years every month. He saved money, put it aside, so that one day before he died, he could go to the Holy Land. And he did it. We were together, and the first morning when we were there, I put on my tallit and tefillin, my prayer shawl and my phylacteries, as the Bible tells us to do, and went outside on the veranda overlooking the beautiful city of Jerusalem, and tears came to my eyes. I was home. I was at my spiritual home. And I'm sure he saw, but he didn't say anything. And that night, I came in a little bit late, and I opened the door, and I didn't go in, and I saw him kneeling over the bed with his hands outstretched towards God, and he was crying. And he was crying and saying, "Lord, Lord, thank you. I'm luckier than Moses. Moses only got to see the promised land. I got to walk in it." And that's the moment. We Jews don't say it quite like this, but that's the moment where I felt God calling me. Where I felt that this 86-year-old Black Baptist minister from Virginia and this white New York 25-year-old rabbi from Yeshiva had everything in common. And that's, I believe, when the ministry was born.
2: The fellowship is now the largest philanthropy in Israel. And every time that someone goes into a bomb shelter, every time that an elderly person sitting in Ukraine, Holocaust survivor, gets a food package and a blanket and medicine, and it says, given as a gift of love from Christians in America, the International Fellowship of Christians and Jews, I can tell you with certainty that the Jewish appreciation and understanding and friendship towards Christians has skyrocketed. Today, if you say Israel is in trouble, who are our friends? Who's standing with us? It's Christians. And Jews know that. I believe that we're going to see Christians and Jews coming together, America and Israel coming together in a way that even until now is unprecedented. And who knows what God has in mind with all this? One thing I know is that God is smiling when he sees me here with a Christian organization, a Christian university, with the future leaders, with the pillars of the community, and he's saying, carry on, build bridges of love between our communities.
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4: All of us are called to do something prophetically. What is God doing in the earth, and how can He do it through you? Well, you've discovered that. That is, you participate in the International Fellowship of Christians and Jews. This is one of the most extraordinary ministries you could ever choose to be part of. This is who we are. We're saving Jewish lives. We find precious Jewish people in the world. We feed them if they're hungry. We clothe them if they're naked. Now, I'm a Christian, and I'm a pastor, and I've been giving to this organization, and my wife and I, for over a decade. But I do so very clearly understanding that the prophetic assignment of this ministry is security, is to feed those who are hungry, it is to provide clothing. And can I say to you right now, you have never been as important as you are right now, and you found a way to minister to them.
3: Through centuries of hatred, violence, and anti-Semitism, the Jewish people have survived because God's covenant promises endure. The world may forget the Jewish people, but God never has. As Christians, we worship a Jewish Messiah, read a Jewish Bible, and we serve the God of Israel.
21: 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We believe God's promises are eternal. We believe God still has a covenant purpose for the Jewish people. And we recognize Israel as a beacon of democracy, freedom, and human dignity in a troubled region of the world.
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3: The pressure that we all face comes from myriads of places. Sometimes the pressure and the stress comes from an unrealistic expectations that we place. Sometimes the stress and the pressure just comes from the fast-paced life that we seem to be living in this society, or because we overcommit ourselves. When that happens, and we get overstressed or pressured in life, you discover one thing begins to take place, and that is the priorities in life becomes out of kilter. Our priorities get mixed up. And therefore, the very concept of waiting upon the Lord for wisdom from above is so alien. I know some of the young people listening to me and said, yeah, what is that waiting business? I mean, you know, that's just an alien concept for them. We don't wait much. We do everything fast, and we do everything instantaneously. We are so afraid that we're going to miss out on something that might bring us fulfillment. And so we go after it, and we end up not finding it. We try to seize and squeeze every moment. Yes. One of the major reasons why people live frustrated lives is because we are chugging out ahead of God. We're forever chugging ahead of God instead of waiting behind Him and allow Him to pull us along. Yes. In fact, that's what James is saying here in verse 13. James chapter 3, verse 13. Turn to it with me, please, as we continue in this series of evidence of faith. He said, who is wise and understanding among you? Let him show it by his good life, by deeds done in humility that comes from wisdom, not seeking and not waiting and not applying God's wisdom in every situation in life, not just daily, but in every situation in life. Living by godly wisdom, not worldly wisdom, is the seventh evidence of faith. First of all, James tells us about the cause of stress. And he said the cause of stress is aretheia. Aretheia. That is an important word. That's why I gave you the word itself. It is a central word. It's an important word. E-R-I-T-H-E-I-A. Aretheia. Now, some of your Bibles, it says selfish ambition. But it really, originally, did not mean that. It came to mean that now, but originally, it was not a word that has negative connotation. It was a positive word. It meant somebody paid for hire. Somebody paid for work. But then, later on, as people began to see work only as what they can get out of it, not the gift to it, it became known as selfish ambitions. When work becomes only what you can get out of it, not what you put into it, that's selfish ambitions. And today, selfish ambition has become the highest form of idolatry in our culture. It's what I can grab out of my job. It's what I can grab out of relationships. It's what I can grab of every opportunity. When I and what I can get becomes the center, false wisdom, worldly wisdom, wisdom that is not from God, sets in. What are the symptoms of false wisdom? Well, here they are. Verses 14, it says, bitter envy, self-centered desires. Verse 16, when bitter envy and self-centered desires sets in, disorder and chaos and stress and impaired judgment become the norm. Question, why does James call this worldly wisdom satanic?

0: what is, he call it satanic wisdom, because Satan is the author of it. The way you know it is it focuses not only on self, but it also focuses only on this life. It has no room for eternity. It doesn't give eternity too much thought. It cares only for the here and now. It tells you that you are in control of your destiny. It tells you that you are your own God. And because of that lie comes out of the pit of hell, when it sets in, it causes depression. Another question. Are the believers in Jesus Christ susceptible to this worldly wisdom?
1: Yes.
0: Absolutely true. I don't only fight worldly wisdom once a day, several times a day. You and I are tempted by this satanic wisdom every single day, in business, in relationships, in everything we do. But the only solution for that false wisdom, that satanic wisdom, that worldly wisdom is what? Godly wisdom. You replace it with godly wisdom. Let me give you an example of how satanic wisdom or worldly wisdom, when it sits in, it creates deep bitterness that only heavenly wisdom, God's wisdom, can replace when it takes place. True story. It was a very famous British playwright by the name of Frederick Lonsdale. And one day, it was a New Year's Eve, Lonsdale was at his private club. It's a Garrick Club in London. Some of you may know what I'm talking about. And there was another fellow playwright, and his name was Sir Edward Seymour Hicks. While they're celebrating this New Year's Eve, Hicks walked up to Lonsdale, and he pointed to a man on the other side of the room where the party was taking place, a fellow member of the club. And Hicks said to Lonsdale, he said, "You know, old chap, this is a close of an old year and the beginning of a new year. Why don't you just go to this man across the room and patch up your past differences? Why don't you just go over now and wish him a happy new year?" Well, to Hicks's surprise, Lonsdale walks up to the guy with whom was feuding. He taps him on the back of his shoulder, and he says, "Happy New Year, but only one." You see, bitter envy produces deadly poison of resentment, and we practice satanic wisdom. Hear me right on this one. This bitter envy caused Satan to be thrown out of heaven. This satanic wisdom, this bitter envy, caused Cain to kill his brother Abel. This satanic wisdom, this bitter envy, caused Joseph's brother to sell Joseph into slavery. This bitter envy caused Korah and thousands of others to rebel against Moses' leadership, and the ground opened up and swallowed them all. Bitter envy caused selfish ambition, and selfish ambition clouds your judgment. Selfish ambition says, "My way or the highway." Selfish ambition causes us to scheme and plot and maneuver and manipulate. Selfish ambition wrecked homes. Selfish ambition wrecked many a church. Selfish ambition twists the very meaning of love that the scripture talks about, of being selfless and self-giving, and makes it to be selfish. James said, this type of wisdom is earthly. Why? Because it's produced by the world system. This satanic wisdom is unspiritual because it does not come from the Holy Spirit. This wisdom is demonic because its author is Satan himself. And yet the sad part is that there are ministries and there are churches that are operating by worldly wisdom. Work out their plan. I said, bless our plan, God. Never wait upon the Lord to hear and listen. The Bible shows us the negative side of worldly wisdom. Then it comes in to tell us about godly wisdom. The godly wisdom, what it looks like. Here's verses 17 and 18. And having illustrated what worldly wisdom looked like in the life of this playwright, I want to begin by illustrating to you a real live example of godly wisdom. There's a couple who live in Little Rock, Arkansas. Last name is Long, L-O-N-G. Mr. and Mrs. Long have both had their careers, spent more than 20 plus years, 3 or 4 or 5 years each, in the armed forces, in the United States Armed Forces. They served our country so faithfully. And therefore, it was not a surprise when their 20-year-old son was trying to focus on his career, he signed up and enrolled in the U.S. Army. And he put on the Army uniform. And his first job, first task, was to be a recruiting officer. And he was assigned in the recruiting office of the U.S. Army in Little Rock, Arkansas. One morning, he was standing outside the recruiting office wearing the U.S. military uniform when a terrorist drove up, did not know him from Adam, but just because he's wearing the U.S. uniform, military uniform, shot him and killed him. Fast forward a few months later, it was on the news. I get a letter from Mrs. Long in Little Rock, Arkansas, and enclosed with the letter, a generous check for leading the way. Now I want to read it to you. I am the mother of the young soldier, Private William Andrew Long, killed in Little Rock, Arkansas, in front of the recruiting station by an Islamic terrorist. I can think of no better way to honor God than to use part of the money left to us by our son to reach the unsaved Muslim people. Now, beloved, listen to me. That is godly wisdom. That is not a natural wisdom. That is not worldly wisdom. Here they are, grieving deeply for the loss of their son, grief-stricken, pained, and hurt. And yet, this couple who operated on godly wisdom wanted to be sure that the very people who killed her son, their son, hear the gospel message of the love of Jesus Christ. That's why James said, godly wisdom comes from above. In the Hebrew language, when they say anything comes from above, meaning comes from God, anything comes from below comes from the devil. It's just the way the Hebrew people speak. Later on, James says, every good gift comes from above. Godly wisdom is the kind of wisdom that comes from the very heart of God, who is all wise. All wise to make no mistakes. All wise that has your best interest at heart, even when you can't see it. All wise and his perfect will operates for the good. And then James goes on to give us 8 characteristics of that godly wisdom. Underline them in your Bible, verses 17 and 18. First, it is pure. Second, it is peaceable or peace-loving. Thirdly, it is gentle. Fourthly, it is open to reason. 5, it is full of mercy. 6, it has good fruit. 7, it is impartial. And 8, it is sincere. Let me give you a short summary of each of these very quickly. What's pure mean? He's talking about the purity of motives. Because only God can judge motives. We judge action, but he's the only one who judges motives. This purity is the purity of the inner experience, not the outward expression. This purity is seen only and examined only by God himself. While God is concerned about action, but he's far more concerned about what's inside of us, the inside purity, because he knows that the action will follow. And I don't know about you, that gives me peace. That comforts me. It really does.

to do the right thing, to say the right words. It is possible to give the right impression. It is possible to go through the right motions with impure hearts. And if the heart is impure, activities are tainted. Secondly, it's peaceable. When the heart is pure, you are at peace. You are at peace with God, and you are at peace with yourself, and actually you're also at peace with others, even if they're not at peace with you. When we deal with evil people and fallen people and sinful people and falsely accuse us, we still experience that inner peace. False peace loves to sweep sin under the carpet. False peace rationalize sin and call it grace. That's false peace. False peace focuses on the outward display. Look at me, boys. But their lives on the inside is in turmoil. It's a strife from within. And only God knows that. Thirdly, it's gentle. What does it mean? We all roll down and become doormats? Absolutely not. That's not what it means. It means that you have strength, that you do have power, but you got them under control. That when you have it in your hand to hurt somebody, you don't do it. That's the power. You are filled with compassion, but never, never, never compromise your conviction, the truth. Fourthly, it's open to reason. God's wisdom expresses itself this way. Just listen to me. Look, I am not stubborn, but I have strong conviction. I am not unreasonable, but I have high standards. I am not argumentative, but I stand for the truth. You see, that is godly wisdom. And that's what reasonable means. Being reasonable means that I'm willing to listen. I really am. I'm willing to learn. I learn from even godless people. I learn. But never cave into the pressure to compromise. Number five, full of mercy. The word here used actually has a double meaning. Forgiving those who wronged us, but then be willing in our hearts when the time comes and they need our help, we'll give it to them. That's mercy. Mercy is contrary to human nature. Number six, full of fruit. What does this fruit is all about? Love, peace, joy. And that cannot be manufactured. I can't say, well, if I do these things, I will get the fruit of the Spirit. It doesn't work that way. You cannot manufacture the fruit of the Spirit. They grow from the inside out like a plant, like a tree. A small plant grows up to be a big tree. And it only happens to those who are indwelt by the Holy Spirit, who are seeking His wisdom day in and day out, moment by moment. Number seven, impartial. God shows no favoritism. And those who receive wisdom from God, who constantly seek wisdom and apply it in their lives, they too are not going to show favoritism. Worldly wisdom will make a person like a chameleon. You know, it's one thing here, another thing there, and you don't know where they stand. Worldly wisdom will make a person be what he is not or what she's not. Worldly wisdom puts a mask on. Worldly wisdom want to please people so that what people think of me is the most important thing in the world. Worldly wisdom will be like the old commercial, image is everything. You know what I'm talking about? Worldly wisdom is inauthentic. Number eight, sincerity. What does it mean? It means whole, complete, united, all one unit. And that's why the psalmist cries out to God and he says, oh Lord, unite my heart in the fear of thee. What does that mean? Can you have a divided heart? You better believe it. There are people going in so many directions these days and they think a pill is going to help them. They cry with the psalmist, unite my heart, unite my mind, unite my will, that everything in me is ready to fear you, obey you, walk by your wisdom. In fact, you find in the scripture that this unity, the unity of the heart and the personal unity and the unity in the family and the

0: unity in the church, there is a unique blessing both in the Old Testament and in the New Testament. But I haven't come to the most important question that I'm sure some of you are asking. Okay, you told us about worldly wisdom. You told us about godly wisdom. How and where can I get this godly wisdom? I'm glad you asked. I'm going to go back to the very first message. James 1:5 tells us how to get this godly wisdom. In fact, you know what he says? I'll give you the bottom line. I'm going to read the verse. Bottom line, he says, it's yours for the asking. Isn't it amazing that you know that you can get it for the asking, but we don't ask for it? Listen to what he said. James 1:5. If any of you lacks wisdom, you should ask God, who gives liberally or generously to all without finding fault, and it will be given to him. Would you pledge with me, beginning today, that you will seek that wisdom not just once a day, but every time you confront a situation, every time, several times a day? Give me your wisdom, Lord. You promised in your word that if you lack it and ask for it, you'll give it to me. And as you receive it day by day, moment by moment, you're going to wake up one day and say, I am operating by God's wisdom.
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6: The pages of history, we can read the real wisdom of great teachers. Most of them agree that we must try to love our enemies. In the pages of the Bible, one great example of this was Jesus himself. He taught us not only to love our enemies, but actually he did it himself. While being crucified, he prayed for his executioners. He even made excuses for them. When he prayed, "Father, forgive them, they do not know what they're doing." So, who are our enemies personally? Maybe we should pray for them. Maybe try to make excuses for them. Prayer is the water we can use to put out the fires of hatred. And that is today's Thought of the Day.
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1: There's some passages in Scripture that we just want to skip over because they seem to have no significance to us, such as the layout of the tabernacle or genealogies. 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

0: Every one of us as believers is called to follow Jesus, but we're not all given the same gifts or experiences. Have you ever been tempted to compare what you've been given to someone else? Today on Truth for Life, we'll learn about how Jesus refocused the Apostle Peter's gaze and restored him to fruitful service after his spiritual failure. Alistair Begg is teaching from John chapter 21.
1: We come back to where we were this morning, where we left off. We essentially begin where we ended, and we pick it up at the 20th verse here with Peter turning and seeing the disciple. Peter has been recommissioned by the Lord Jesus, and Jesus has informed him very clearly about what awaits him at the end of his earthly journey. His martyrdom awaits him. It will come in due course. But in the meantime, the direction for Peter is absolutely clear. And I want just to walk through this passage, noticing it as it comes. Noticing, first of all, what Peter heard. What did he hear? What was it that he heard said to him? If you look back up to verse 19, it was a straightforward statement, "Follow me." This is, of course, how it all began in Peter's life and in the life of his fellow disciples. A call to follow Jesus, and the promise that Jesus would make of those who became his followers, fishers of men. And you have that wonderful picture there that we read in the first chapter. It's as though he says to Peter, "So you are Simon, son of John. You will be called Cephas." In the examination of Peter this morning that took place, Jesus does not refer to him as Peter, but he refers to him as Simon. Simon essentially means shaky. In Jesus, Peter was to become rock-like. And yet, in his denials, he was anything but rock-like. And I think Jesus very pointedly is making that statement to him as he addresses him, "Simon, son of John." He had explained to Peter he was going away. He told him that he couldn't come with him. Peter challenged him on that. "Why can I not come?" And Jesus said, "Where I'm going, you cannot follow me now, but you will follow me afterward." Of course, little did Peter know just what was going to be involved in following Jesus afterward. And the path that he was to walk between that statement then and where we find him now was not a straight path. He was, by personality, created by God. He was an adventuresome soul. He talked a lot. He was a leader. He was an initiator, and all of those things under God. And yet he had the capacity to be unbelievably audacious, to mark himself out as distinct from the company of those who were his brethren. And there can be little doubt that that temptation succumbed to on his part led in large measure to his collapse. But that collapse, as we said this morning, was not the end. With God, failure need never be final. And he gives him the opportunity for reaffirmation. And in humility of heart, he explains to Jesus, "I really do love you. And you know me, Jesus, and you know that I love you." And then, of course, with that having been said, this little scenario unfolds. And what he's now hearing is the echo from the shoreline, the call to follow him. He hears this now through different ears, we might say. He hears this through ears that have been quickened and renewed by an understanding now of where he had been and how gracious Jesus had been. Understanding that all of the teaching of Jesus was now unfolding in a way that he'd never fully grasped. Understanding that all that Jesus was saying about not being able to come had to do with the death of Jesus, and also in the awareness of the resurrection of Jesus. And I think this is really a huge turning point, a pre-Pentecost in the life of Peter, that he now is able to say that he wants to do what Jesus wants him to do, but he's not going to try and fish for people in his own strength. There's a wonderful hymn, it's a baptismal hymn for many. It begins, "O Jesus, I have promised to serve thee to the end." And in the second or third verse, it reads, "Oh, let me see your footprints and in them plant my own. My hope to follow duly is in your strength alone. And so at this point, Peter is beginning to grasp what Paul would later write to the Galatians, "The life I now live in the flesh, I live by faith in the Son of God who loved me and gave himself for me." That's what he's hearing. In verse 20, we discover what it is that he saw. Peter turned and saw the disciple. Turned and saw the disciple that is identified here. I find it quite interesting, I hope you do too, that that John plays this important role in the life of Peter so many times. We know from back in chapter 13 that when they were reclining at the table, John, because of his intimacy with Jesus, was closest to Jesus. And when Jesus had said that someone was going to betray him, Peter actually says to John, "Hey, can you find out who it is?" And so Peter was then on the receiving end of the response that came from the lips of Jesus, but actually via John himself. The same thing happened this morning, as you will perhaps have noticed. The stranger on the shore is then identified by John. Peter finds out who this stranger is because John has a spirit of discernment. A spirit of discernment that I think was not necessarily granted to Peter. They are very different characters. John is a writer. Peter is a preacher. John is a thinker. Peter is an initiator. They're different people put together by God's design in order to serve God in the way in which he has made them. And it is this individual, this John fellow, that Peter turned and saw. You'll notice it says, "And he turned and saw the disciple whom Jesus loved following them, the one who also had leaned back against him during the supper. And he said, 'Lord, is it, who is it that is going to betray you?'" The fact is that he sees him. He sees him. And I think he sees him and he sees him. You know how when you see somebody and then you see somebody? And I imagine that he looks at him and he sees him. I thought that it said in my text that he saw him twice. Does it say that? Yes, it does say it twice. I was looking for it and I couldn't see it. I interrupted myself. Notice verse 20, Peter turned and saw the disciple. Then verse 21, when Peter saw him. We already knew that he saw him. Why do you tell us a second time that he saw him? Because I'm suggesting to you that he saw him. He looked at him. He looked at him. A familiar figure, a companion, a friend, a fellow disciple. And when he looked at him, it stirred something in him. Because notice what he said. That's verse 21. What he heard, "Follow me." What he saw, the disciple. What he heard, what he said, I beg your pardon. When Peter saw him, he said to Jesus, "Lord, what about this man?" It's fascinating. He calls him this man as well, isn't it? Why didn't he just say, "What about John? What about this man?" Why is he asking? Is he asking out of a sense of empathy? Is he asking because he is the beneficiary of so much that John has done for him? And so now that Jesus has explained to him what's going to happen to him in the end, he's concerned about what will happen to John. That would be an empathetic response, wouldn't it? A concern for his well-being. If it's not empathy, is it simply curiosity? Is it just an understandable reaction? He looks at him and he finds himself saying, "You know, you've told me that I am going to die, and I'm going to die in a particular way. Is what you've told me about me also what's going to happen to this man?" That would be curiosity. Or is it perhaps a hint of jealousy? After all, how long can you hang about with people and the fellow that you're with a lot of the time is known as the disciple whom Jesus loved? Well, what about me? Does he love me? Well, he seems to have a certain intimacy. In fact, it goes the whole way through the letter, doesn't it? It could be jealousy. After all, Peter could say, this fellow, John, he seems to have an inside track. He gets closest to Jesus. He's the one who identified that it was Jesus on the shore. He was in the courtyard too. How did he get in the courtyard and get out? And I got in the courtyard and got myself in a royal mess. Answer, you have a big mouth, Peter. John doesn't, at least in part, right? Jealousy. Am I being singled out? Peter, you already singled yourself out by denying Jesus three times. But there it is. I don't know. Make your own choice. When Peter saw him, he said to Jesus, Lord, what about this man? Now here's Jesus' response in verse 22. I take it that it isn't empathy, because I think this is something of a rebuke. It sounds that way, doesn't it? Jesus said to him, if it is my will that he remain until I come, what is that to you? You follow me. That does sound like that, doesn't it? I think Jesus would have known if he was being empathetic, if he was trying to outdo him by showing him honor. If it's my will that he remains until I come. Basically, he's saying, listen, Peter, stay in your lane. Mind your own business. Just follow me. He might have added, you know, which part of this clear directive are you failing to understand? You've got to understand it. It must be the application that is a challenge to you. If you would pay attention to yourself, if you would fulfill the assignment that I'm giving to you, then you won't have any time for curiosity, and you certainly won't have any reason for jealousy. Now, this is long ago and far away, and these are two fellows out of a larger band. We know that. They are essentially what we might refer to in contemporary terms as partners in the gospel. They're gospel partners. They're different from each other. All of them were different from each other. And it was very important for me to think about the fact that we are prone, I am prone, I can be honest if you would like, I'm prone to neglect what is my calling, to neglect that, and to interfere in the calling that's been given to somebody else. But what about her? What about him? I mean, what's going on over there in that situation? But Jesus is essentially saying, listen, Peter, John is not your concern. He's not your concern. You see, the intimacies of a person's relationship with Jesus are essentially that, intimacies. There are intimacies, there are intricacies that are part and parcel of a person's awareness of God and walk with God and following of God. It's a shared experience in that the call is the same to us, but the experience of it is different. And we have different people who are partners in the gospel. Bruce Milne helped me when in writing on this, he actually said, we need to remember that we, in serving the cause of Jesus, serve alongside those whose callings and gifts may be, will be, different from our own. Even their instincts and their convictions in certain matters may not coincide with our own. Fact. I remember years ago I was with Dick Lucas in London and we were having coffee, and I asked him about a particular person who was very influential and well known throughout the community of faith. And I had a question for him. And in the course of the conversation, I remember he said to me in his distinctive tones, you know, brother, he is a problem, but he is our brother in Christ. He's a problem, but he is our brother in Christ. I think there's a lesson here for us at this point in the church. I just came back from Europe to see how the importation of divisions in America are funneled into the European context. the people that can't get on with one another in the North American continent go into Europe and offer to them the same kind of isolated commitment that knows very little of gospel partnerships across the divisions of various secondary matters. It is really quite disturbing. You remember the somewhat humorous anecdote about the man who was converted, healed by Jesus. He was blind. Jesus put mud on his eyes and healed him. Sometime later on, he met another man who had been healed from his blindness. And the man said to him, "And so I take it that he put mud on your eyes?" "Oh no," said the man, "no, there was no mud in my case." And that then gave rise to two new denominations, the Muddites and the non-Muddites. They were unable to rejoice in the fact of what Jesus had done in their lives. It had to be done in my way, in a certain way. And there is a lesson here beyond what we're seeing. And you'll notice that Jesus' statement here in 22 is then clarified by John in verse 23. "So the saying spread abroad among the brothers that this disciple was not to die." And John says, but Jesus didn't say he wasn't going to die, but just if it is my will that he remain. And so John is explaining this was hypothetical. But that's the way that rumors start, isn't it? "So the saying spread abroad among the brothers." It was wrong. And somebody had to make it clear that it was wrong. The danger of traditions that begin to take hold that are not actually with biblical foundations at all. Bishop Ryle, commenting along those lines, says, you know, "The moment a Christian departs from God's word written and allows tradition and authority to take the place alongside Scripture, he plunges into a jungle of uncertainty, and such an individual will be happy if he does not make shipwreck of his faith altogether. Only the Bible, sola scriptura." Verse 24, John is now signing off. He's coming to the end of the letter. And once again, he introduces himself in the third person. "This is the disciple." This is the disciple who's bearing witness about these things. "I've told the truth. I've tried to do so with great clarity." There are also many other things. But we know that this testimony is true. Who is the we? Maybe the elders in the church in Ephesus. Maybe it's kind of the royal we, almost, which is there at the beginning. We have seen and we know. That's how the letter begins, the gospel begins. Now he says, and we know that this testimony is true. And we are going to see the things that we have had described to us, because you will notice that little phrase that I passed over, "If it is my will that he remain until I come, until I come." Jesus had made it clear to them that he was going to leave, but he was going to come back. He told them that a time is coming when all who are in their graves will hear his voice and they will arise. He told them very tenderly at the beginning of 14, "Don't let your hearts be troubled. You believe in God," and so on. "I'm going, but I will come back for you." That there is a crowning day that is coming. Paul, as he comes to the end of his second letter, is addressing it. He says, "There is then, I'm being poured out now like a drink offering. The time for my departure has come, and there is laid up for me a crown. But not only for me," he says, "but for also who long for his appearing." And what a wonderful privilege it is to anticipate that. One more insight from Bruce Milne that just was such a gem that I have to pass it on to you. And it's the reason why I read those opening verses in chapter 1. This never occurred to me, but it's so good that I want to pass it on to you. Milne says, as this ends, "We follow Jesus. We follow Jesus until either before or after our earthly death, he will turn around and look at us, and we'll see him face to face, and we'll ask him where he's staying." Isn't that fabulous? I mean, that is so good. I just wish I'd thought of that. "Rabbi, "Where are you staying? Come and see." And they went to see where he was staying. And Milne says there will come a day when he'll turn around and we'll say to him, "Teacher, where do you stay?" And he'll say, "You come and join me." And on that occasion, he will actually be inviting us to come and to see, to take us to the place that will be in fulfillment of his own prayer in John 17. "Father, I desire that they also whom you have given me may be with me where I am, to see my glory that you have given me, because you loved me before the foundation of the world." Now John says there's actually so much more. There's no book that can tell it all. The gospel points us in the right direction. I suppose that the world itself couldn't contain the books that could be written. All the things that Jesus did, all the things that Jesus said, without even thinking about it, the pre-incarnate reality of Christ within the framework of the Trinity. You just think about that for a moment, make your head spin. We're going to be able to spend the whole of eternity thinking these things out. And we will never, ever exhaust our discovery of the unsearchable riches of Christ. But for now, eyes forward, stay in your lane, don't get distracted. This is basic stuff. Jesus says, "Follow me. Follow me."
0: 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It's titled, "Truly, Truly, I Say to You." 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It's new from Sinclair Ferguson. It's titled Union with Christ, The Blessings of Being in Him. 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
1: Father, thank you. Thank you for the clarity of the Bible. Any lack of clarity is mine. Thank you for the straightforwardness and kindness of Jesus. Thank you for the way we see in the lives of these men, their humanity, the fact that you chose these very different individuals, Thomas the doubter, Nathaniel, the sons of thunder, Philip with all of his follow-up questions. And we look around on one another and we realize what a wonderful panorama we have of your amazing grace. And how good that we can acknowledge that we belong entirely to you, and that it is as we follow close to you that we live in proximity with one another. And we pray in Jesus' name. Amen.
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7: Deborah's song about the incident is even more startling. Then her hand reached the tent peg, her right hand for the workman's hammer. She struck Sisera. She crushed his head. She shattered and pierced his temple. Then this glorying in the act, in the emotional poetry that comes actually almost certainly in the excitement of the immediate aftermath. At her feet he fell, there he lay. At her feet he sank, he fell. Where he sank, there he fell, dead.
8: Welcome to The God-Centered Life with Josh Moody. We're in Judges chapter 4 and chapter 5. The study is called Get Over Yourself. This particular installment, Step Up to the Plate, taking a look at the lives of two brave women as found in the book of Judges. Josh Moody is senior pastor of College Church in Wheaton, and I'm Todd Busteed. Thanks for joining us today. Josh, not only do we have a song that apparently celebrates violence, but added to that, the violence is committed by a woman.
9: Yeah, when you read these violent descriptions in the Bible, it can really throw you. How does that happen? And then when you read about a song that you're singing a praise song about violence, it's not the kind of thing you'd normally have written by your worship pastor for the Sunday morning. And then you think, well, okay, maybe that's sort of a stereotypically masculine trait. Perhaps I can understand it. But then you find it's sung by a woman, and you think, well, what is going on here? It doesn't fit within my traditional expectations, perhaps. Well, we've got to set it all in context, and that's what we're going to do in the message. But what we have to remember is that justice is real, and God is a God of wholeness, and judgment is real. And so there's a warning to us. And of course, the message of the gospel is there is also safety and rescue. But the warning needs to stand. And so in these Old Testament passages of violence, we hear the warning of the just judge.
8: Excellent. If your worship pastor does come up with songs like this, it probably needs to go in front of the deacon board. I'm thinking so. Our study of the next two superheroes continues now. Judges 4 and 5. Here's Josh.
7: Well, good morning, friends. You turn with me to your Bibles. We're looking at Judges 4 and 5 together because it's the story of Deborah. Well, there's another woman here too, isn't there? And this one, if anything, is more difficult still. And I still wonder whether I'd like to avoid preaching on this passage. And that's 2 JL. And the controversy might be summarized as violence pleads. It's very difficult, isn't it? But as we crack open this oyster, we'll find that the pearl inside is really a solution to violence. Now, you'll find the story described first at the end of chapter 4 from verse 18 on, if you want to look down there. And you see, don't you, that Sisera goes to find sanctuary in the tent of a friend. And the friend's wife welcomes him and gives him something to drink. And then when he's safely asleep, deliberately kills him. The implement she uses is so unusual, the hammer and tent peg, that it seems intentionally symbolic. A couple of different possibilities here. It could be because actually this hammer and tent peg was particularly feminine. The Bedouin today putting up tents is actually woman's work. And so it could be particularly feminine. The tent peg and hammer were perhaps familiar to her, like someone in the 1950s might use a kitchen knife or a rolling pin or something like that. It could be symbolic in that sense. Jael picks up her rolling pin, you know. Or, as a woman, she was using the workman's tool, very emphatically. That's possible too, either way. And of course, Sisera himself doesn't appear to be much of a guy who stepped up to the plate. He says to her, you know, if anyone asks, verse 20 of chapter 4, is there anyone here? Say no. Well, literally, if anyone asks, is there any man here? Say no. No man. No, he's hiding behind her skirts. Well, either way, it's a sort of grim caricature, isn't it? And the fulfillment of Deborah's prophecy that the honor of killing Sisera would go to a woman, and that woman being Jael. Well, Deborah's song about the incident is even more startling. Verse 24 of chapter 5. Most blessed of women be Jael, the wife of Heber the Kenite, most blessed of tent-dwelling women, perhaps the feminine location, again emphasized, the home, the hearth. He asked for water, and she gave him milk. In a bowl fit for nobles, she brought him curdled milk. So she has performed all that's required of a good host. But then her hand reached the tent peg, her right hand for the workman's hammer, or hammer of a worker, depending on how you understand that. She struck Sisera, she crushed his head, she shattered and pierced his temple. Then this glorying in the act, in the emotional poetry that comes actually almost certainly in the excitement of the immediate aftermath when this poem was originally composed, which I imagine them all gathered together around campfires and they're singing a song and there's a kind of rhythm to it, isn't there, that you can almost hear them chanting together. At her feet he fell, there he lay. At her feet he sank, he fell. Where he sank, there he fell, dead. You know? You see, if Deborah is a sort of helpmeet for Barak, who has to hold his hand to get him to do what God wanted him to do anyway, Jael is a kind of Amazon warrior, isn't she? And of course, the question is, how on earth can the Bible say, most blessed of women be Jael? I think it would be hard to underestimate the importance of answering that question for Christians today. Many people these days feel that Christianity, in its orthodox form, is not only intellectually disproved, but positively morally dangerous. They look at the fundamentalist extremist Muslims who hijack those planes and who blow themselves up in hope of paradise to come. And they see not much difference between that and those who urge the importance of the fundamentals of other religious faiths. We are all tarred with the same brush. And they say, if there must be religion in the world, it is, for them, let it be of the mild, moderate kind that stirs no great passions. But the reality is, the strange reality for such folk who feel like this, is that in today's world, religious feeling and faith is massively on the increase. There's no denying it. Like it or not. The old idea that human beings could exist happily enough believing that we are merely material, physical elements has led to much disillusionment and a turning to God by the million around the world. The church is growing at a phenomenal rate, particularly in the southern hemisphere of the globe, South America, sub-Saharan Africa, parts of Asia. It's growing at a phenomenal rate, and always, always, the growth is of a passionate, biblical, evangelical kind. Always. Now, I'm going to try and address this for us, but as with Deborah, the Amazon princess Jael does not in this section answer all the questions to do with the matter of violence and religion, but it does point to the right way of looking at the issue, and from there, the answer and the pearl, the solution to violence, is far easier to find, far easier to find. Now, what we need to notice carefully is verse 31. So may all your enemies perish, O Lord, but may they who love you be like the sun when it rises in its strength. See, part of the problem is people feel that God plays favorites, but God is just. His justice is perfectly fair. And the reality is that we believe He is a good and fearsome God, and that therefore all God's enemies will perish alive. It's not only the Canaanites who receive God's judgment. The Israelites did too, as the book of Judges records time and time again. All his enemies, you see. What's more, it is his enemies, not ours. Of course, this opens up the other key in general to understanding all these violent passages in the Old Testament, and it's a basic truth of a sound biblical theology. And if you want to be able to answer this question, you need to understand it. So take your brain out of the fridge and get it in the oven and work with me, okay? See if you can figure it out. In the Old Testament, God's people were a theocracy. In other words, that is, they were a nation state where God's people had the power of the sword and needed to act in justice in reflection of God's judgment in this world, a theocracy in the Old Testament. But in the New Testament, God's people are the city of God running in parallel to the secular city, the secular society. And we now are a people of all nations, not a nation state. And we are called upon, the Bible tells us, to submit to the secular authorities. Who? They bear the sword, not us, in exercise of God's judgment of wrongdoers. You see, the great mistake is to say that the God of the Old Testament is angry and the God of the New Testament is loving. No, no, no. In the Old Testament, God is described in his great revelation of his character to Moses as the Lord, the compassionate and gracious God, slow to anger, abounding in love and faithfulness, maintaining love to thousands and forgiving wickedness, rebellion, and sin. That's not in the New Testament, on the lips of Jesus in the New Testament. That's Exodus 34, 6 to 7. Now, of course, it carries on, yet he does not leave the guilty unpunished. But whereas in the Old Testament that punishment of guilt was carried out in part by the theocracy of the nation state of Israel, in the New Testament that punishment, while expressed now in the consequences that sin does have in our lives, is proclaimed to be more fully and finally found on the last day. So any who doubt that God is loving in the Old Testament, just simply haven't read enough of the Old Testament to know, to read the Psalms and Exodus and Isaiah and elsewhere. He's very loving in the Old Testament. And any who doubt that God will judge in the New Testament, just simply haven't read enough of it to know, or read enough of Jesus, who warns of hell far more than any other biblical figure, as he says, where the fire will not be quenched. Or even the book of Revelation, where it says, the angel swung his sickle on the earth, gather its grapes and threw them into the great winepress of God's wrath. They were trampled in the winepress outside the city, and blood flowed out of the press, rising as high as the horses' bridles for a distance of 1,600 stadia. Revelation 14, 19 to 20. Now, 1,600 stadia is about 183 modern miles, and that's a lot. That's a lot of tent pegs and hammers.
10: 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Here's Josh.
7: Having a conversation with a guy who's really struggling with this idea of morality and talking about the Virginia Tech shooting that had happened very recently. And he was saying to me, there is no absolute morals. There is no judgment. There's nothing of that sort. And I referred to this instance and I said to him as we were having our conversation, what would you have done if you had met the man who did the Virginia Tech shooting beforehand and you knew for sure that he was about to do this? Would you have interfered or would you have let him go his way? Would you have tackled him to the ground and restrained him, even if aggressively? Or would you have said, it doesn't matter, there is no moral absolute? And he said, without pausing, I would have stopped him. And so there is a need for justice in this world. But it is God's justice that's needed, not mine or yours. We are to live at peace with all men. We are to love our enemies, Jesus says. We are to pray for those who persecute us, Jesus says. But of course, the reality is that's tough. How on earth do you do it? How do you love the guy who's wrecked your career? How do you pray for the person who's victimizing you to destroy you? How do you do that? Here's the answer. Do not take revenge, my friends, but leave room for God's wrath. For it is written, it is mine to avenge, I will repay, says the Lord. On the contrary, if your enemy is hungry, feed him. If he is thirsty, give him something to drink. In doing this, you'll heap burning coals on his head. Romans 12:18-20. If it is possible, as far as it depends on you, live at peace with everyone. You see, this is Jael's friend. This was not Jael's enemy at all. Disturbingly, it was Jael's friend. But in the theocracy, in the nation state of the church at the time, before Christ appeared to take the gospel through its disciples to all nations, this was actually God's enemy. May all your enemies perish like this, O Lord. Now you may say, why on earth does God get to take vengeance when we don't? Well, the reason for that, of course, is in our sense of vengeance, God does not. He gets justice. And we don't do that. He is the moral guardian of the universe, whereas we get our nose put out of joint by the least offense. And of course, if we end up judging people in that kind of way, we are only expressing the kind of judgment that we ourselves will receive as people who are moral failures, you and I alike. Do not judge, Jesus says. So much of the practical side of Christianity comes down to fearing God, you know. It's the beginning of wisdom, Proverbs says. And many of us, friends, have no fear of God before our eyes at all. We study God. I love it when someone asks you what you're studying and someone says theology and you think, I'm studying God to see if he'll fit into our categories. Sometimes. Not always, of course. Sometimes. We do, church, to make it like we like. But fear God? How quaint. How old-fashioned. How positively 1950s. The Puritans did not invent the fear and judgment of God. They just read their Bibles and there it was. And just as Deborah was forced to the front by the wimpishness of the men around her, so Jael was forced to take justice into her own hands by the same lack of proper authority. Yet behind it all stands the God who brings good out of their situation, who uses a Barak despite his small faith, and brings to justice those who deserved it, even if through very unlikely means. You know, sometimes people come up to us and they think, you know, they get wary about our passion for God. It's like how we can say, it's not how much we believe, it is what we believe. You ever thought about that? It's like, it doesn't matter how little someone believes that the earth is flat, it's still wrong, even if they only believe it a little bit. Or how much someone believes we should love each other, that's still a good thing, even if they believe it really, really passionately. And so we believe with all our hearts and every tenor of our being that God is love and that he weeps over sinners like Jesus wept over Jerusalem. That none of us are able to be good enough for him, whether Sisera or Barak. And only by God's grace in Christ can any of us find salvation from the wrath that is to come. If you're sitting here, and I think it's going to be helpful for you, if you're sitting here and you're someone who gets worried about all those, you know, fundamentalists, whoever they may be, right? Ask yourself, not how excited about God are they, but what kind of God do they believe in? Because if they believe in the kind of God who will not judge, it may be that they will be tempted to take the judgment into their own hands. Whereas we leave judgment to God who knows all hearts and we do not, and exercise tender mercy ourselves, knowing that we are just sinners needing salvation too. Now, I know it is a tough word. Brother, sister, learn to tremble before God. We have lost that in our generation, and that is why we're wimpish.
11: be humble. Be who you are meant to be. Man, be a Christian leader. Be a man. Be a godly man. It's for this very time that you are here. God has you here for a purpose. Opportunity to serve is upon you. Woman, pray, encourage, be all that God wants you to be. Be encouraged that God uses women for great things, an Esther, a Ruth, a Deborah. Be a godly woman. Do not gossip. Do not harbor grudges. Do not spread lies. Do not undermine the men around you with their fragile male egos, you know. But encourage them. Point them in the right direction, like Deborah, if need be. And be celebrated as she was and is as a mother in Israel, a woman of God. Non-Christian, do not think you can be good enough for God. He is holy. There is none that can escape the coming wrath. Violence. I have a solution for violence for you. He was beaten. Nails were driven not through his temple, but through his hands. He didn't say a word.

0: greasy pole. We give way to our baser instincts. And all that we must not be, however smoothly covered up with a shiny veneer of respectability. Inside, you know what you are, I know what I am. And what we would be if we could get away with it. And there he is. Can you see him? Crying that you might not. Weeping that you might dance. Taking all your sin and giving you his righteousness like a cosmically strong magnet, attracting all the violence of the universe, becoming a black hole that now risen to life, a black hole sucking in all the risen to new lives of life that we might have the free gift of salvation and receive it with the empty hands of a childlike faith, receiving a present on Christmas morning. And so verse 31, this is the Son who will rise with strength to heal, the Son of righteousness risen with healing in its wings. Malachi 4 verse 2, the tender mercy of our God by which the rising sun will come to us from heaven to shine on those living in darkness and in the shadow of death to guide our feet into the path of peace. Luke 1, 78-79, as Zechariah later sings. This is the Son of God, the Messiah, the Christ, the crucified one, sacrificed for all the suffering of the world. And you need to bow the knee before him that you might be saved from the wrath that is to come. For as sure as morning follows night, the day is coming. And you need to make sure that on that day, that great and glorious day, the sun does not blind you in judgment, but shines on you in warm mercy.
1: That's Josh Moody, and this is The God-Centered Life. So, Josh, it seems like a vital, important lens through which to see this passage and perhaps other stories of violence in the Bible, and that is that it is God's judgment.
2: Mm-hmm. Indeed, yeah. We are not the judges. He is. And in the Old Testament, he uses his people as a tool of his judgment. And in the storyline of the Bible, that judgment finally lands in the return of Christ and the very day of judgment. But it's a word of obviously challenge and also a word of encouragement, because for those who are on the wrong end of injustice, to know that there is a just judge makes us stand up tall and encourages us that the truth will come out.
1: Another quote from that session popped: if someone doesn't believe in a just God, we should be concerned that they may take matters into their own hands.
2: Mm-hmm.
1: We're certainly seeing that play out these days, aren't we?
2: Yeah, we are. And I think because the message of God's judgment has not been preached, and who wants to preach a message like that? Mm. But because that has not been preached, people live as if they're gods in their own eyes. All must stand before the judge. That should bring humility and righteousness to us all.
1: Excellent. Thank you for that, Josh. Just enough time to remind you that God-Centered Life is where we're putting together resources that we'd love for you to take advantage of. GodCenteredLife.org, our website. 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
12: Citizens should submit to government, Paul says. Now think about this. If government is ordained by God, if it has a divine purpose in society, then it only stands to reason that as Christians, we have a responsibility to submit to the governing authorities.
13: Welcome to Pathway to Victory with author and pastor Dr. Robert Jeffress. America was originally founded as a Christian nation, yet in recent decades, politicians have started to dismantle our country's biblical foundation and establish laws that are hostile toward Christian values. Today on Pathway to Victory, Dr. Robert Jeffress explores whether or not Christians should ever disobey the government. But first, let's take a moment to hear some important ministry updates.
14: Thanks, David, and welcome again to Pathway to Victory. When I was a little boy, I remember the lyrics to an old hymn, "Lord, send a revival and let it begin with me." My friend, that prayer is not a relic of another era. It's the most urgent prayer in America right now, and I believe that God is preparing to answer it. That's why I am so excited about what we are doing together through the In God We Trust Matching Challenge. 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Plus, I'll send you the In God We Trust DVD featuring teaching from me on the future of our nation. And third, an MP3 format audio disc that includes 12 powerful performances by the First Baptist Dallas Choir and Orchestra. I'll say more about this extraordinary book and the matching challenge later. But right now, it's time to open God's Word to Romans chapter 13. Today, I want to ask a question that may surprise you. When the government oversteps its authority and begins to silence the church, what does the Bible say we should do? I titled today's message, To Obey or Not to Obey.
12: H.L. Mencken was both a cynic and a critic of everything from Christianity to the Constitution. When it came to the government, he said, the English long ago discovered that all government is evil, and that the best way to endure it is to treat it as a suspicious character, watching it at every step. Many years later, Ronald Reagan expressed the same sentiment, but in a more humorous way. He said, government is like a baby, an alimentary canal with a big appetite on one end and no control on the other end. One pundit described and defined politics this way. He said, poly means many, ticks are blood-sucking vermin. Many blood-sucking vermin. You know, government intrudes our life, it seems, increasingly every day. And that governmental intrusion has caused some people to adopt the philosophy of Henry David Thoreau, who said, I heartily accept the motto that government is best which governs least. Carried out, it finally amounts to this, which I also believe, that government

is best which governs not at all. As popular as that sentiment might be even today, it's not God's perspective. In today's passage, we're going to discover a completely different attitude toward government that God says every true Christian should have. It's an attitude that is going to surprise you. If you have your Bibles this morning, I want you to turn to Romans chapter 13. Now, I have to tell you, I prepared today's message Monday and Tuesday this week, and I thought it certainly has relevance. But then Wednesday, Charleston happened. And by the end of the week, I realized how very, very timely today's message is, not only for our congregation, but for our nation and our world. That's the power of God's word. It's alive, it's active, it speaks to us exactly where we are. Now, for review, remember, we're in that section of Romans that's dealing with the practical implications of our faith. How does righteousness, a right standing with God, how should it play out in our everyday life? And remember, in chapter 12, Paul talked about our righteousness with God ought to express itself in love for other people, even love for our enemies, as we saw last time. And today, Paul is going to talk about how our Christianity ought to impact our relationship with government. You know, hardly a day goes by that we don't have some interaction with government, whether it's obeying traffic laws or complying with governmental regulations or paying our income taxes. Government touches us in many ways every day. What should our response to government be, and what is government's responsibility toward us? First of all, let's look at what the Bible says about government. Look at verses 1 and 2 of Romans 13. Let every person be in subjection to the governing authorities, for there is no authority except from God. And those which exist are established by God. Therefore, he who resists authority has opposed the ordinance of God. And they who have opposed will receive condemnation upon themselves. You may remember from your civics course, the Federalist Papers. Remember, those were originally in the 18th century a series of newspaper articles trying to convince the states to adopt the Constitution. One of the writers was James Madison, the architect of the Constitution. And in Federalist 51, he wrote these words, "If men were angels, then government wouldn't be necessary." But of course, we know men and women aren't angels. And that's why he says government is necessary. And by the way, that's why God says government is necessary. Look again at verse 1. Every person is to be in subjection to the governing authorities, for there is no authority except from God, and those authorities which exist are established by God. When he talks about authority here, Paul has in mind legitimate government authority that has been vested with the responsibility of ruling over people. Legitimate government, legitimate nations that have been vested with that right. He's not talking about ISIS here. ISIS is not a legitimate governing authority. He's talking about legitimately appointed authorities. But he's also saying authorities, even if they are crooked and even cruel, are still established by God. Now, that's hard for us to stomach, isn't it? The government that isn't perfect is still established by God. Remember when Paul wrote these words, remember who the ruler of the world was, the ruler of the Roman Empire. His name was Nero. Nero. The guy who used to use Christians as human candles in his garden. And yet Paul said, even Nero has been established by God. If you find it hard to believe that, think about Jesus' words in John 19:11, as he stood before Pontius Pilate, who would order him crucified. Remember what Jesus said to Pilate? You would have no authority over me unless it had been given you from above. The implication is clear. God had given Pilate his authority. Well, why would God do such a thing if Pilate was going to use that authority to murder Jesus? Because even the murder of Jesus was part of God's inexplicable plan that resulted in our salvation.
That's why he says in

Verse 2, therefore, whoever resists authority has opposed the ordinance of God. If God has set government in place, then doesn't it stand to reason whoever disobeys government, resists government, is actually disobeying God and will receive condemnation upon themselves? The general principle here is, first of all, government is appointed by God. Principle number 2 in verses 3 and 4, government's purpose is to establish order. The reason God put governing officials in place is to keep order in the world by punishing evildoers and praising those who do well. Look at verses 3 and 4. For rulers are not a cause of fear for good behavior, but for evil. Do you want to have no fear of authority? Do what is good, and you will have praise from the same. For it, talking about government, is a minister of God to you for good. That word minister in Greek is the same word we get deacon from. Government is a servant to us for good. But if you do what is evil, be afraid, for government does not bear the sword for nothing. That's a clear reference to capital punishment. Government has the right to take a life. It doesn't wield the sword for nothing. It is a minister of God, an avenger who brings wrath upon the one who practices evil. I want you to notice in these two verses, verses 3 and 4, three principles Paul gives us about good government. Government that is fulfilling its God-ordained purpose. Number one, good government should not be feared by those who do good. He says that clearly in verse 3. If you do the right thing, you don't need to be afraid of government. That is, most of the time. That's a general principle. As long as you obey the traffic laws, pay your taxes, don't blow up buildings, you're going to be okay. You don't have to fear government if you do what is right. Now, you know, I'm veering into the world of a little bit of opinion here, but I think it's God-ordained opinion, so I'll say it anyway. You know, we have all of this controversy going on right now about the NSA and about gathering phone records and surveillance in order to keep our country safe, and whether we ought to allow government to intrude upon us. Now, I know I'm on dangerous ground here, but let me just say this. I mean, if you're doing the right thing, why do you care? I mean, if you're doing the right thing and you're not calling terrorists person to person, I mean, why do you really care? It's those who do evil who are really have reason to be afraid. That's what he's saying here. If you do the right thing, you don't need to be fearful. Good government should not be feared by those who do good. He goes on to say in verse 1, you will have praise from the same if you do what is right. Now, he's not saying government's going to give you the Citizen of the Year award for paying your income tax or stopping at a red light. He's not saying that, but what he's saying is, if you do the right thing, government will leave you alone. You'll be in a good standing with government. And that really ought to be our goal, shouldn't it? To just be in a relationship with government where they will leave us alone. Do I hear an amen on that? I mean, that's what Paul said in 1 Timothy chapter 2, verses 1 and 2. He said, first of all, then I urge that entreaties and prayers and petitions and thanksgiving be made on behalf of all men. For whom? For kings and all who are in authority, in order that we may lead a tranquil and quiet life in all godliness and dignity. He's saying, let's pray for the government. Let's pray for the president, for the senators, for the Supreme Court. Let's pray for them. Why? Mainly, that they would just leave us alone so we can live a godly life and be free to share the gospel. That is the reason to have a right relationship with government. And he's saying that if we will do the right thing, government will leave us alone and leave us free to fulfill our God-ordained purpose. Principle number 2. Good government instills fear in evildoers and serves as an instrument of God's wrath. Look at verse 4 again. Government does not bear the sword for nothing, but it is a minister of God, an avenger who brings wrath on the one who practices evil. That word avenger in Greek is ektikos. It literally means an agent
of punishment. That's what government is, an agent of punishment. Now, stay with me on this. The purpose of government is not only to prevent evil, but it's also to bring wrath upon those who do engage in evil. God has given government the power of the sword to execute those who do evil. Remember back in Romans 12, we saw last time, God talked about how we're to treat our enemies. And remember what he says in verse 19, never take your own revenge, beloved, but leave room for the wrath of God. For it is written, vengeance is mine, I will repay, says the Lord. God said, never try to settle the score yourself. Let somebody else do it. If somebody has wronged you, don't try to get even. Let God settle the score. He's not saying that those who wrong you shouldn't be treated with justice and executed with justice. He's just saying, don't you be the one to do it. Let God do that. Yesterday, I was on Fox and Friends to talk about what I believe is the single most remarkable display of Christianity I've ever witnessed in my life. And it was the victims' families in the shooting in Charleston, who one by one confronted the killer and said, we forgive you, we forgive you, we forgive you. I heard Greg Gutfeld say on The Five, he said, you know, I'm not a religious person, but I was blown away by that. I couldn't understand it. How could somebody forgive? Well, yesterday I explained that when those family members said, we forgive you, they weren't denying that a terrible wrong had occurred. They weren't trying to rationalize Dylan Roof's behavior. And they certainly weren't giving up their desire for justice for the killer. What they were giving up was their desire for vengeance. They were saying, we're not going to be the one to settle the score. We're going to let God do it. And one way God settles the scores with cold killers like Dylan Roof is through government, through the power of the sword. And that's why I'm such a strong believer in capital punishment. That's not an opinion. That's not just permissible. It is God's preferred method for dealing with killers. The fact is, when you execute somebody who takes another life, you're extolling the value of life. God said life is so sacred that anyone who takes it, anyone who takes a human life should have his life taken as well. Genesis 9:6, from the very beginning, God said, whoever sheds man's blood, by man his blood will also be shed. And you see, I believe personally, capital punishment helps victims' families like these heal more quickly. If they can know with absolute certainty that God, through government, is going to render justice, then they can let go of any bitterness. They can let go of a desire to settle the score, knowing that God is going to take care of it. And that's why the Bible says one of government's rules and purposes is to instill fear in evil doers. Government ought to instill a fear that would keep people from wanting to commit atrocities like this. That's the role of good government. Number three, good government serves and seeks the good of the people. Look at verse 4. Paul said, they are a minister of God to you for good. When government fulfills its divinely ordained purpose, it's going to serve the people. But when government ever strays beyond its boundaries into areas it has no business getting in, it is serving itself. These are the principles of good government. Number three, citizens should submit to government, Paul says. Citizens should submit to government. Now look at verse 5. Wherefore, it is necessary to be in subjection, not only because of wrath, but also for conscience' sake. Now think about this. If government is ordained by God, if it has a divine purpose in society, then it only stands to reason that as Christians, we have a responsibility to submit to the governing authorities. How do we do that? How do we act in subjection? He says we do it not only because we're afraid of the wrath of government, but for our own conscience' sake. Notice the two ways we submit to government. First of all, we submit by treating governing officials with fear and honor. Those are the words he uses in verse 7.
give fear to

0: After all, my brother's a policeman. I understand that better than anyone. They don't always get it right. But listen to me, most of the time, they do get it right. And before you blast an email to me, hear this very carefully. Much, most, not all, but most of the conflicts with police today is the result of citizens disobeying the God-ordained authority God has placed over them. That's what is going on here. You know, I don't understand. I mean, it's just incomprehensible to me. Teenagers and young adults that cry, police abuse, just because they didn't stop when the police said stop. Where did these people get the idea you have the right to say no to a policeman, to an ordained authority? The fact is, the Bible says, look at this verse, whoever resists authority is resisting God himself. Some of you are gonna send me an email and you're gonna say, well, what about this case in New York? And what about this case? And what about this case? Have you ever stopped to think about this? The reason Gretchen and newscasters report this story is because they are news. They are the exceptions rather than the rule to how police conduct themselves. You don't hear stories about police who act rightly every time because that's the norm. The exception is when police abuse their authority. And listen to what the Word of God says. When you resist the police, you are resisting authority. And if you do what is right, you have no fear of authority. We submit by treating with fear and honor those whom God has placed over us. Secondly, we submit by paying our taxes. Do I hear an amen on that one? Probably not. But that's what Paul says. He said, if government is going to fulfill its duty, it's going to have to be funded. Look at verse 7. Render to all what is due them. Tax to whom tax is due. Custom to whom custom. Fear to whom fear. Honor to whom honor. This is what Jesus said in Luke 20, verse 25. Render to Caesar the things that are Caesar's. And Paul goes on to say in verse 8, owe nothing to anyone except to love one another. What he's really saying is, don't be delinquent in paying your taxes. Don't owe government anything that is due them. In fact, he goes on to say, don't owe anybody anything that is due them, whether it's money or love or honor, for he who loves his neighbor has fulfilled the law.
1: Well, as faithful believers living in the United States of America, you and I stand at a national crossroads. So here's the question. Will we boldly uphold the timeless biblical values that have shaped the very foundation of our great nation? Or will we stand on the sidelines and watch our beloved country slip further into moral and spiritual oblivion? Right now, you can help us uphold our Christian values by giving toward the In God We Trust Matching Challenge. From now through midnight on July 5th, your gift to Pathway to Victory will be matched and therefore doubled in impact until we reach the goal of $1.5 million. America is in a spiritual crisis. The statistics are sobering. 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

0: 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I'm David J. Mullins, inviting you to join us again next time when Dr. Jeffress continues this message called To Obey or Not to Obey. That's Wednesday, here on Pathway to Victory. 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
1: Now, Gavin, Mommy needs you to be a good boy in the store. Gavin, please put the toy down.
2: No!
1: Oh, Gavin, that was naughty. Gavin, don't touch that, please.
2: No!
1: Oh, I'm sorry. Oh, let's just go, honey. No, oh, don't throw that.
2: No!
1: I'll pay for that. Oh, Gavin, don't.
2: No.
1: Okay, baby, let's not do that.
2: No.
1: Oh.
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8: And we're looking in our Bibles in the third chapter of Ephesians. I hope you will find us there. And if you have a copy of the book, The Holy Spirit You May Not Know, or the study guide, you can follow along with us. Find your place in the book, find your place in the study guide, as we talk about this important subject, the strength of the Holy Spirit. It is a wonderful truth, and we're going to explore it in just a moment as we open our Bibles together. The book, The Holy Spirit You May Not Know, is the resource for the month of June. I am so excited about this book because it completes the trilogy on the Godhead. We now have a book called The God You May Not Know, The Jesus You May Not Know, and now The Holy Spirit You May Not Know. These three books meant to help you understand the Father, Son, and Holy Spirit, the three persons of the Trinity. I am sure that for many of you, the Holy Spirit is the most mysterious of the three. The least known about him seems to be true for many people. But we haven't captured everything. We've captured a lot of it and put it in writing, and it's on the CDs that you would get if you got that series, and it's in this book, The Holy Spirit You May Not Know, which you can have this month for a gift of any size to Turning Point. Just send a gift of any size. Do the best you can, and as God enables you to give, ask for your copy of the book, and it will be sent to you right away. It's 250 pages, a hardback, wonderful book for your library, and I told you earlier, many of my friends are reading this book right now and giving me feedback, and it's really encouraging. So we'll begin that study of the strength of the Holy Spirit as we open our Bibles together right now. Mary Slessor was a single young woman who left Scotland at the turn of the century to go be a part of the missionary force in Africa, a place that was filled with incredible danger. But she had this inward spirit that kept her going when a lot of others broke down, gave up, and went home. One night, after a particularly exhausting day, she found herself trying to sleep in a crude jungle hut, and she wrote about it in her diary. This is what she wrote. "I'm not very particular about my bed these days. I lay on a few dirty sticks laid across and covered with a litter of dirty corn shells, with plenty of rats and insects, three women and an infant 3 days old in the tent, and a dozen sheep and goats and cows outside. You probably don't wonder that I slept very little." Then she added these words, "But I had a comfortable, quiet night in my own heart." And that is quite amazing, isn't it? That you can be in the midst of that kind of confusion and have a comfortable, quiet night in your own heart. I know most of us will never sleep in a hut surrounded by goats and rats like Mary Slessor did, but our challenges are just as real. They look different. We face busy schedules and financial difficulties, pressures at school or work. We have relationship problems, and we have the same kind of need. And we need a quiet heart. We need an inner strength to face up to the challenges that are part of all of our daily lives. And today we're going to explore what is, in my estimation, the most wonderful prayer in the New Testament apart from the prayers of our Lord. It's a wonderful prayer that I hope will be realized in your life and mine as we study it together. That prayer is found in Ephesians chapter 3, verses 14 through 16. Here's what it says. "For this reason, I bow my knees to the Father of our Lord Jesus Christ, from whom the whole family in heaven and earth is named, that he would grant you, according to the riches of his glory, to be strengthened with might through his Spirit in the inner man." Let's look first of all at the posture of this prayer. The first thing we notice is that Paul specifically calls out this posture. He says, "For this reason, I bow my knees to the Father of the Lord Jesus Christ, from whom the whole family in heaven and earth is named." Notice, he's bowing to pray. And I know this doesn't sound strange to us, because maybe before we go to bed at night, we bow to pray. But it was very strange in those days for a Jew to do that, because they never did that. They stood to pray. It wasn't common for ancient Jewish people to bow their knees in prayer, especially in public. We learn from history that they stood upright while praying, using their hands uplifted toward heaven. Remember Jesus and the Pharisee and the tax collector. Here's what he said. The Pharisee stood and prayed thus with himself. The Pharisee stood to pray, as was the custom. Even the tax collector was standing afar off. Most Jewish people stood when they prayed. But Paul tells us that he was kneeling in prayer for them, for the Ephesians. And I think he wanted to highlight the intensity of that moment, the intensity of his prayer. This was serious business. It was the kind of prayer that brought him to his knees. And Paul wasn't alone in adopting this posture. Luke 22:41 tells us that Jesus was withdrawn from them about a stone's throw and he knelt down and prayed. And when Stephen was assassinated, we are told he knelt down and cried out with a loud voice, "Lord, do not charge them with this sin." And of course, we all know the famous prayer in Philippians, where we are told that one day at the name of Jesus, every knee will bow and every tongue confess that Jesus is Lord. When I was a student in seminary back years ago, Don and I remember the first time we ever went to the First Baptist Church of Dallas. We had heard about it most of our lives. It was pastored by a very famous pastor named W.A. Criswell, a Southern Baptist leader who was well known around the world. That first Sunday when we walked into the sanctuary and sat up in the balcony, I was surprised to see that in this church they had installed kneeling benches connected to all the pews. I mean, that was common in more liturgical churches, but it was strange to find that in a Baptist church. Pretty quickly, I realized it wasn't strange at all. When it came time to pray, Dr. Kirschner would say, "Let us all bow together," and you would hear the crashing of these kneeling benches being pulled out, kind of like a thunderous sound throughout the church. When that settled down, you'd look, and here was this whole congregation from the balcony. We could see it really well, all on their knees in prayer before God. It was very special. In a similar way, there's something special about our experience of prayer when we kneel. Doing so says outwardly what should be true inwardly, that we are submitting ourselves to the Lord. When you

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6: If you get frustrated, go take a walk, go pray, go do something with your spouse. Don't do that with the child. Emotional consequences are not helpful.
7: That's Dr. John Townsend, and he joins us today on Focus on the Family with Jim Daly. He's going to help you set boundaries with your children. I'm John Fuller.
5: John, I'm looking forward to this. I mean, my boys are now in their 20s, but this is the kind of information I wish I would have understood and digested with Gene to be able to do this better. Mm-hmm. I mean, we understood the concepts, but we didn't slow down to really apply them as best as we could. And for that reason, you know, we want to make sure you're equipped as a parent of younger children to be able to apply these boundaries, because the outcomes are so good. And children feel more confident, more secure, even though it takes a little bit of, discipline to be able to apply these as a parent. But it's going to be great content.
7: Yeah, and Dr. John Townsend is a speaker and best-selling author, and we're covering a book he co-wrote with Dr. Henry Cloud. It's called Boundaries with Kids, How Healthy Choices Grow Healthy Children. And we'll encourage you to get a copy of that.
5: Yeah, that's so good. Welcome. Good to have you back, John.
6: Great to be here.
5: What are some of those obstacles that parents run into when they're setting boundaries?
6: Well, there's two ways to look at the obstacles. First is things that kids do to oppose boundaries, that they don't like them at first. They escalate sometimes, and they blow up, or they melt down. Sometimes they withdraw and feel hurt, and you know they don't feel very loved. And sometimes they manipulate to get around it. But that's not the biggest obstacle. The biggest obstacle is us. The parent, and some attitudes that we have and mindsets that we have that we've got to look at. That makes the biggest difference in the world. Let me give you a few examples. One is to need the child's love. I need my child to think I'm good and loving and helpful and think positive about me. I need my child. Well, if you need your child to think positive of you, that your child is a little broken egg, that you've got to walk on eggshells around so that when child gets uncomfortable because you're frustrating them or saying no, are they going to fall apart? Are they going to have a nervous breakdown? And that's making somebody who's pretty resilient most of the time fragile. That's a problem in parenting.
5: Let me ask you in that regard, because this is a really critical point. The fact that culturally we're avoiding allowing that resilience, because we're doing exactly what you're saying. We're overprotective. We're overly engaged. Mm-hmm. And I think, again, this is one of those aha moments for a lot of parents who are watching or listening, who are the helicopter parent, the hovering parent, because they feel that's the responsibility of a parent of a 3-year-old, 5-year-old, 9-year-old. Mm-hmm. Why do we need to back down a little bit because of the outcomes that will occur if we don't?
6: Yeah, the best way to look at that is look at the sources for reality. One is the research. It just says if you are always keeping the child from any discomfort or unhappiness of any kind, you put out an anxious child. They feel insecure, like I don't have the strength to handle, you know, hard things, and I don't have frustration tolerance. And all of a sudden, they're very scared about life because somebody took care of those for them. The second is project into the future. Now, if I don't want him or her at 9 to ever feel bad, what kind of a husband or a wife or a

0: worker or a minister or a friend are they going to be? They're going to be overwhelmed with life all the time. And the third source is, let's read our Bible. What does it say in Ephesians? It says that we're supposed to build each other up with grace and truth. Well, grace is the love and the support and the listening. And truth is, hey, there's some house rules here.
1: Mm.
0: So it's just not even a question anymore that the children need to know what no means and to have their own no, ultimately.
1: Yeah, that's so good. We're going to do something a little different. We've got some callers who have sent their questions in knowing this program was going to occur, which I think is great. So, you know, our goal here at Focus is to help you do this parenting job as best as you can. That's always our goal. And hearing from you in this way, I think we're going to do a few, is a great way to put real people in this spot and let them ask you a question. So mm-hmm. Let's take the first one.
2: I'm wondering at what age it's appropriate to start disciplining your child. In general, you know, I was always taught that you just start as early as possible, but I'm wondering, like, what age they can start connecting the cause and effect of their actions. Like, I would assume it's before they can have, you know, a full conversation, but I'm just not sure what that point is.
0: It's a great question. I don't believe in a lot of this during infancy. The first 12 months, that child is busy just trying to figure out what the world is and where love is and where safety is. And they don't even have the neurological capacity yet to understand the meaning of the word no. It was a few exceptions, maybe structure and feeding times and nap times later in the first year. But toddlerhood is where I believe it needs to begin, which is, you know, the onesie twosie. And that's when they can learn language. Cognitively, they can go, oh, there's this word called no, I need to understand this. And if a parent will lovingly just set out the house rules, you know, here's how you treat your dog, or here's how you obey mom and dad, or these sorts of things. And when they have a bad attitude, help to correct that. That's very important, very helpful, and it sets the stage. Don't start that too late, and toddlerhood is fine for that.
1: Yeah. Let me ask you, especially like with young children, kind of the phase we're talking about right now, the mom who is just struggling with the get your shoes on because it's time to go. I mean, this sounds simple, but it's so right. And she has to repeat that, or dad has to repeat that 20 times. Mm-hmm. I said, get your shoes on, we got to go. How do you create a boundary around that and enforcement of timeliness?
0: Well, the first thing you have to do is to realize that if you say it several times, that's a thing that we call nagging. And nagging without consequences creates insanity.
1: Right.
0: Because the child learns, well, they always say it five times.
1: Right.
0: I'm a number four right now. I'm fine.
1: Yeah. Isn't it interesting? They do learn how to delay.
0: So you tell them, I always say, give them the 30,000 picture. You know, sweetheart, I used to say it seven times, and I think that I want to change that. I'm going to do it one time, and then you'll have the timeout, or I'll take away the toy if it doesn't happen. Well, they don't believe that because they have a thousand experiences of mom doing it or dad doing it that way. But then when you follow that up, and after the one time you take the toy away or whatever, and the child is now in a new reality, I'm living in a new world. Mm. Because I lost something and they followed up. And so that's going to be a conflict. It's going to be upsetness. But you have to tolerate that and be loving about it. And the more you do that, and don't nag, but say after the first time. I've got parents that were friends that said, once we did that, all of a sudden we have all this lack of angst and we had more fun time.
1: Yeah, interesting. You know, that's the goal, right?
0: That's the goal.
1: Things happen when asked and consequences are few.
0: And they put on their shoes. Can you believe that, Jim?
1: Which is the goal. My goodness. No. You know, another concept in the same space is something you referred to as emotional consequences, to avoid emotional consequences. And this is another big one that we as parents tend to fail at because we get emotional. We're angry and because it's now driven our temperature emotionally up. I said to get those shoes on now. And that's not helpful because that kind of reaction or direction, boundary, it starts to hurt the identity of the child. They think shame. It's shame. Okay, I'm not doing the right thing. Mm-hmm. For whatever reason, the child may not even understand it. I just enjoy playing. I want to color more. I don't want to put my shoes on. Mm-hmm. But the parent's unhealthy emotional rise can lead to some issues later.
0: Right. You know, it reminds me of Colossians 3, where the Bible says, don't exasperate.

0: right, or embitter your child because they'll get discouraged.
1: But that is a good scripture.
0: It makes so much sense because when you look at it, there's this little person called a child, and there's this big people out here, and you want the big people to be sane. They want to be loving and rational, all those things. And if mom or dad blows their top with these emotional consequences, these shaming things, the kid thinks, I live in a crazy world. And it's scary because they're not safe anymore. Mm. But if the parent goes, this is the rule. Now, here, I'm going to be clear about it, and stays warm about it. I'm firm, but warm. The child goes, oh, I live in sanity. And she's safe, and he's safe, and I can do this. So you have to, if you get frustrated, go take a walk, go pray, go do something with your spouse. Don't do that with the child. Emotional consequences are not helpful.
1: And I mean, this is a thing that I've noticed even in raising my boys. You have to do everything within your power to always be the adult, to always be the calm one, the calm voice, never move into a place where you get angry and emotionally destructive, if I could say it that way. That's a challenge because they will, boy, the teen years, will they push your buttons or
0: right.
1: what?
0: Yeah.
1: So, but you have to come back to this, okay, I'm the parent, I'm not the child, but we can tend to, as parents, to get down in the mud with them.
0: You know what I think really helps there, Jim, is that anytime you end that immediate crisis, a meltdown in the grocery store or somebody smoking dope at 14, you know, whatever the meltdown is, is don't get lost in the present crisis. Think future.
1: Right.
0: What I'm getting ready to do with my child, I want to play the long game. How am I going to affect them as a parent, as a somebody, you know, who's in their 30s? And what I next do will get me into my prefrontal cortex and I won't be amygdala hijacked fighting and flight. Just think about the future when that happens, and you'll be the adult.
1: And it's a good distraction, too, in the present, to think about the future.
2: Okay. Yeah. Mm. This is Focus on the Family with Jim Daly, and today we're talking with Dr. John Townsend about, really, it's a classic book that he co-wrote with Dr. Henry Cloud, Boundaries with Kids, How Healthy Choices Grow Healthy Children. 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And we've got copies here at the ministry. 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
1: John, we have another parent who wants to ask a question. Let's hear what their question is.
3: So one of my twins in particular is just has always just been a little more emotionally sensitive boy. And where it's coming out now in these preteen years is just kind of like a overall moodiness or sullenness. Really, it pushes my buttons, just the facial expressions and just the kind of like woe is me-ism where I'm trying to, you know, we really want our kids to see all the good that God has for them. And so how do you handle that without heaping shame?
0: You know, this is a really important question because, especially in teen years, the hormones take over, puberty takes over, the endocrine's going, and the moodiness happens, and a lot of parents are, goodness gracious, I want this child to see the good things that God's brought around. So this is sort of a semi-boundaries and semi-also attachment relationship question. And in terms of the boundaries part, when there's misbehavior with a sensitive teen, it doesn't mean you drop the rule and say, well, if you're upset, if it's going to make you discouraged, if it's a reasonable boundary about behavior or conduct, these sorts of things, you got to hold the rule, but you do need to listen more. And what we find is instead of saying, stop feeling moody, get happy, you know,
1: yeah,
0: I never work with me, is when you keep the structure, but you also say, tell me more about it. When the child feels understood that my parent is with me, even though I'm down, I mean, think about David in the Psalms. He was always complaining to God, and that's why we know it's okay, and God was okay with it. The child begins to feel like, you're in the well with me. I do feel bad about my dating life or I'm not doing well in sports or whatever. And the parent comes in and says, I know that's tough. The child feels like I'm in this empty well of pain, but you're not talking me out of it. You're in the well with me, giving me grace and attunement. And the child begins to think this is okay, but don't drop the structure and the responsibility at the same time. It's a win-win, not a zero-sum game.
1: John, let me ask you this. How can parents teach their children to manage their own responsibilities? I mean, that's kind of the golden question, actually, because this is what every parent at every stage is going to be troubled by. How do I do this? How do I teach my child life responsibilities, and they then do them?
0: I can give you the big picture in four words, if it helps with this, because this is the question, is how do you incentivize kids to make good choices? with the boundary thing. The first thing is love, because no child can take a boundary or a rule or a job or an obligation unless they know they're loved, because they're going to be disheartened. None of us can do things if we think somebody's not on our side and on our team. So you got to love them and let them know and be attached to them. But the second thing is you got to give them the rules. Here's the truth. The truth is, this is how we conduct things in our house. So they know it. They got to be informed. It's not okay to say, I'm going to give you a consequence, and they never knew. Here's the house rules. Can I tell a funny story about that?
1: Yeah.
0: There's universal house rules, like obey parents and help out with chores and do your homework. And then there's those ones that are particular to your child, like your child's personality. Like you, with an extrovert, then you take away their phone because they love social stuff. With the introvert, then they can't have a lot of alone time. I mean, you know the children. And Barbie and I, when the kids were small, we had horrible bathroom things. They just go, I don't know what it's about the bathroom and brushing teeth. They would just do these things. And finally, we were writing things like, don't put toothpaste on the dog. And it was like so particular. And so we finally got, wait a minute, this is leave the bathroom like you found it. Okay.
1: Right.
0: So you've got to go through the universal rules and the particular rules. But that's the second thing, is the truth, the rules. The third thing, and this is what's so scary for parents, especially Christian parents, is freedom. You got to be free to disobey. Because if you're not free to disobey, you'll never learn. And the parents that are uber, uber controlling and kind of rigid, the kid never has a chance to disobey, and watch what happens later in life in college.
1: I want to emphasize this because this is really good. It's kind of another light bulb. It feels like as we're parenting in our limited ability, and that's okay. I mean, we haven't done this before. It didn't come with a manual. You're learning as you go. And how many parents want a do-over? You ever say that to Dina?
2: Mm-hmm.
1: I've said that to Gene. I wish I could have a do-over. Yeah. But in that regard, it's okay for the child to fail.
0: Mm-hmm.
1: You actually want them to, and then be that net to help them learn from that and
0: right.
1: to do better next time. I think this would be true for Gene and I think we had a goal of zero failure rate. And that's so unhealthy
0: right.
1: for the child. And that would be a do-over for me, to be more engaged with our boys, to allow them to fail and allow them to be healthy in that.
0: Right. Now, there's a certain limit to that. You don't tell a three-year-old they can run out in traffic. That's
1: right.
0: awful. But yeah, they need to be able to fail, because there's no learning without it. You know, you take Joshua 24, it says, choose this day who you're going to serve. God even says, I'm not going to make you do this. There's no have to here. And the thing that, especially in those middle years, guys, you want to be around when they fail. So mm-hmm. we didn't want perfect children those age, because we had the suspicion that if they were perfect with us and we couldn't be around to monitor things and guide things, in college is going to be a nightmare.
1: Correct.
0: We always felt a little insecure around some parents that their kids are just kicking it, and just how can I please my parents during the junior high years and the high school years? And we were thinking, gosh, we're not that. And then we found out these nightmares happen in college, because now they learned how to choose. So freedom is a good thing. So the first step is the love. The second thing, here's the rule, that's the boundary. The third is the freedom to fail and to disobey. And the fourth is reality consequences.
1: Mm.
0: Here's what happens.
1: Yeah.
0: And I've set up appropriate reality consequences, which is giving them something they don't want, like chores, taking away something they do want, like a phone, and there's the whole four words. And that's kind of what the book is about.
1: Yeah.
2: You know, in terms of responsibility, Dr. Townsend, there is a moment most of us parents face where our child says, I can't do it. And there's something in what you just said that is making me wonder, how do we handle those moments? Because we aspire to actually, you can do that, because we think you can. There's some coaching involved in there. There's some natural consequences, some failure. But how do we help our child understand the difference between, I just don't want to do that, or I don't think I can, and my parents really want me to?
0: Yeah, John, that's just a real normal problem. In the book, we call it the law of responsibility. How do you bear your own load, like Galatians 6 says? And a lot of children will think, I can't do it because it's uncomfortable. Now, some things they can't do. That's why it's important to have age-appropriate responsibilities. In the book, we've got a table on that, so you can know what's different between a 4-year-old and a 13-year-old, because there's some things they cannot do. But you start with what I call OJT, on-the-job training. Walk them through it. Here's how you feed the dog. Here's how you do your homework and stay with it for 45 minutes without a break. Here's how you learn how to cook. So you walk through them as you would with a job. So then they go, I'm getting that capacity because mom and dad are training me. And then there's a learning curve. And they don't walk the dog right, or they only sit still for 10 minutes or whatever. And the learning curve makes mistakes, and you're just compassionate about that, but you stick with it. Next, you empathize with the complaining.

0: question before we end today, and I want us to come back tomorrow if you're willing, and we'll keep this rolling because it's so good for parents to really understand boundaries. Let's listen to this question.
1: My question relates to my 14-month-old. I'm a first-time mother to a beautiful little girl, and I'm finding myself saying the word no to her a lot more than I ever thought I would. And she now says no back to me, and it feels like a little bit of a game. And I'm just wondering, how can I implement boundaries? How can I deter her from doing things that are unsafe? How can I get her to stop doing things I don't want her to do without the use of the word no, especially during a season where communication is limited right now with the skills that she has? So any feedback would be much appreciated. Thank you again. Bye.
0: This is the ultimate question for parents, how we get into this no debate. It's like a tennis match where the ball is the word no, and it's going back and forth over the net.
2: It really is. Well, let me pose another way to look at this. So why toddlerhood to avoid no? Might as well stop it in early childhood or late childhood or early adolescence or late. Maybe saying no is a bad thing all the way through life. Well, there's going to be a nightmare. And so let's don't just think about the toddlerhood. If you don't like the word no, there's a problem because it's a great word. What does Matthew 5 say? Let your yes be yes or your no be no. It helps us. It gives us structure. So what we found out is the only group that shouldn't really have a lot of no is, like we talked about earlier, the infant. They really can't metabolize or digest that. But a toddler on, they need it and they learn it. And I'm so happy with this caller because her child is responding with her own no, meaning I'm developing an identity. I'm going to protect myself. I might have a good relationship and not let anybody, you know, gaslight me. So when the toddler says, does what you don't like, and you say no, and it's a firm no, and it's a nice no, but it's not a mean no, then they begin to protest, set the consequence, make it a reasonable consequence. And after it's become like normalized, that this is the way my family is, this is the way mom and dad are, they calm down. It's like the rails of the crib for a baby. Structure brings security. A kid without a no in their lives is more insecure.
0: Yeah. Mm.
2: And if you look at the long-term research on parenting, it's really, really interesting. There are two factors. Of all these studies about what makes a nice person by age 21, from 0 to 21, two factors. One is appropriate warmth, real warmth, listening, getting down to their level, you know, caring. And the second is appropriate structure and strictness. That's the two that matter.
0: Really interesting. And unfortunately, as parents, we tend to see those as very different things. And like most of life, we lean into one and not the other. And when you do that in an imbalanced way, you end up with problems either way.
2: And you end up with a split parent problem. Hmm. The Disney parent and the uber strict parent. And then the child learns, here's where I have fun, I can do what I want, and here's the one that I'm kind of afraid of and resentful. Parents need to be integrated in what the Bible calls grace and truth.
0: That's good. John, right at the end here, I want to cover one thing that seems to be kind of a phenom amongst younger parents right now, this idea of avoiding the word no, that it's not a healthy thing. And I think they refer to it as gentle parenting. Speak to that issue. It's kind of touching on this idea of being out of balance in one direction. And I, you know, some of the best advice I ever got from a friend, he said, try to say yes in your parenting more than no. But that came to activity, you know, when your son asks you or your daughter, do you want to play catch? Try to say yes. Don't say no, I'm busy. And that's how he was applying it. And I think that's a distinction too. Say yes when it comes to things your child wants to do after work or whatever it might be, rather than saying, I'm really tired, I'm busy, whatever. Then there's this, don't say no in order to be gentle on the child. Speak to that.
2: Well, I think that the gentle parenting thought pattern, there's some strengths in it. One is, they tend to be more emotionally attuned to how the child is feeling. That's very important. The attunement is a big deal. Also, I think it's good to sometimes explain the why. Instead of just, I'm the mommy all the time, you know, because I'm the parent. Well, sometimes you have to do that. But sometimes it's helpful to say because, you know, it might hurt somebody's feelings because we want you to be a success. And the fact that it's kind of anti-harshness, well, harshness can really damage a child. But here's the weaknesses, I think. No matter how warm we are and how attuned emotion we are, it can become permissiveness, and then the child doesn't learn structure and responsibility.

0: Also, there's an over-validating, they call it sometimes, of always over-praising everything. And that can dysregulate the neurology of a child's brain because they know that they're not that great and they begin to feel like they're a sham. So you're telling me I'm going to be the next president. Well, maybe I am, but right now I can't even make it through my classes. So they feel this disconnect. The overpraising can be a problem. And also the collaborative conversation instead of no, like, well, let's work this out together. Well, what that does is the child begins to think, I'm in charge here too, right? I'm just like these guys are. These
1: I got a vote.
0: I got a big vote. And instead of, I'm going to be in a world where there are authority figures and there's a God who owns everything and there's bosses and all this sort of thing, it becomes more confusing for them and sometimes creates a sense of entitlement and the inability, this is the big one, the inability to tolerate life's limits.
1: Yeah. That's big, and it seems epidemic right now. So, John, like I said, this is great. Let's go another day and cover some more of the content in the book. And what a great book it is. Dr. John Townsend with his co-author, Henry Cloud, Boundaries with Kids, How Healthy Choices Grow Healthy Children. 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And just know that you know, you're supporting something that we are having an impact, John. Mm-hmm. I think last year alone, we were able to help 470,000 families prepare for that parenting journey. That's a good thing. And we're really, I'm grateful that Focus is having that kind of impact.
2: Yeah, and we need your continued financial support to keep doing that kind of work to support parents. So please make a monthly gift as you can or a one-time donation. 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And we've got the details right there on the site for you.
1: And Dr. Townsend, you're involved with raising up the next generation of strong Christian counselors through your efforts at Concordia. Tell us more about that.
0: Well, it's the Townsend Institute for Leadership and Counseling at Concordia University in Irvine, California. It's for people that want an opportunity to enhance their career, get a new career, move up the ladder. We're a fully accredited remote graduate degree school. We got three programs. You can get a master's or a certificate in counseling, or an organizational leadership, or an executive coaching and consulting. And we have now a PhD in counseling. And actually, Forbes magazine made us the number one remote PhD in counseling. So we're real happy about that.
1: Yeah,
0: we have hundreds of students. They're getting great jobs. We're at the bottom third of expensive schools like ours. And we have these great guest experts, people like Henry Cloud, Patrick Lencioni. There's a person named Jim Daly who speaks with our students who's very well
1: It's always fun to talk to the students.
0: So, yeah, we're at townsendinstitute.com.
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4: 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Well, front month corn futures 1 to 2 cents higher. Soybeans anywhere from 5 to 6 cents higher. We'll look at those numbers in detail in just a moment. Yesterday, we saw corn drop 6 cents in the July contract. Soybeans were down 7, and wheat was down over 10.5 cents. The corn and soybean futures markets were pressured by favorable crop weather prospects for the rest of the month. The stronger soy oil market helped limit soy losses. Large wheat reserves have sent prices down for 2 consecutive sessions. USDA's export inspections report showed that corn and wheat inspections fell at the low end of expectations, while soybeans dropped below. USDA corn and soybean good to excellent ratings for last week were unchanged for the previous week. Meanwhile, the delayed commitment of traders report showed that money managers continue to treat net long positions in corn and soybean futures in the options market. On the livestock side of things, cattle futures opened higher in reaction to the cattle on feed report, but did not hold the initial gains. Feeder cattle futures performed well, but closed well off their highs. Hog futures could not hold, but maintain the sideways trading pattern. Opening cattle calls are going to be steady to higher. Hogs look to be higher to mixed. We'll take a look at the numbers next.
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4: On the overnight, July corn up 1.5 at 413 even. September up 1.5 at 421 and a quarter. July beans up 4.25 at 1120 even. August up 4.75 at 1127 and a quarter. Soybean meal up $2.60 at 302.40. Soy oil down 19 cents at 70.96. Chicago wheat up 1.5 at 599 even. Kansas winter wheat down 1.5 at 632 even. Kansas spring wheat unchanged at 610.5. Minneapolis spring wheat down a penny at 611.75. Oats up 5.5 at 309.25. Live cattle closed the day double digits higher. Feeders are triple digits higher. Lean hogs were double digits lower. That's Market Matters on the Iowa Agribusiness Radio Network.
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8: The pressure that we all face comes from myriads of places. Sometimes the pressure and the stress comes from an unrealistic expectations that we place. Sometimes the stress and the pressure just comes from the fast-paced life that we seem to be living in this society, or because we overcommit ourselves. When that happens, and we get overstressed or pressured in life, you discover one thing begins to take place, and that is the priorities in life becomes out of kilter. Our priorities get mixed up. And therefore, the very concept of waiting upon the Lord for wisdom from above is so alien. I know some of the young people listening to me and said, yeah, what is that waiting business? I mean, you know, that's just an alien concept for them. We don't wait much. We do everything fast, and we do everything instantaneously. We are so afraid that we're going to miss out on something that might bring us fulfillment. And so we go after it, and we end up not finding it. We try to seize and squeeze every moment. Yes. One of the major reasons why people live frustrated lives is because we are chugging out ahead of God. We're forever chugging ahead of God instead of waiting behind Him and allow Him to pull us along. In fact, that's what James is saying here in verse 13. James chapter 3, verse 13. Turn to it with me, please, as we continue in this series of evidence of faith. He said, "Who is wise and understanding among you? Let him show it by his good life, by deeds done in humility that comes from wisdom, not seeking and not waiting and not applying God's wisdom in every situation in life, not just daily, but in every situation in life. Living by godly wisdom, not worldly wisdom, is the seventh evidence of faith. First of all, James tells us about the cause of stress. And he said the cause of stress is aretheia. Aretheia. That is an important word. That's why I gave you the word itself. It is a central word. It's an important word. E-R-I-T-H-E-I-A. Aretheia. Now, some of your Bibles, it says selfish ambition. But it really, originally, it did not mean that. It came to mean that now, but originally, it was not a word that has negative connotation. It was a positive word. It meant somebody paid for hire. Somebody paid for work. But then later on, as people began to see work only as what they can get out of it, not their gift to it, it became known as selfish ambitions. When work becomes only what you can get out of it, not what you put into it, that's selfish ambitions. And today, selfish ambition has become the highest form of idolatry in our culture. It's what I can grab out of my job. It's what I can grab out of relationships. It's what I can grab of every opportunity. When I and what I can get becomes the center, false wisdom, worldly wisdom, wisdom that is not from God, sets in. What are the symptoms of false wisdom? Well, here they are. Verses 14, it says, bitter envy, self-centered desires. Verse 16, when bitter envy and self-centered desires sets in, disorder and chaos and stress and impaired judgment become the norm. Question, why does James call this worldly wisdom satanic? Why does he call it satanic wisdom? Because Satan is the author of it. The way you know it is it focuses not only on self, but it also focuses only on this life. It has no room for eternity. It doesn't give eternity too much thought. It cares only for the here and now. It tells you that you are in control of your destiny. It tells you that you are your own God. And because of that lie comes out of the pit of hell, when it sets in, it causes depression. Another question. Are the believers in Jesus Christ susceptible to this worldly wisdom?
9: Yes.
8: Absolutely true. I don't only fight worldly wisdom once a day, several times a day. You and I are tempted by this satanic wisdom every single day, in business, in relationships, in everything we do. But the only solution for that false wisdom, that satanic wisdom, that worldly wisdom is what? Godly wisdom. You replace it with godly wisdom. Let me give you an example of how satanic wisdom or worldly wisdom, when it sits in, it creates deep bitterness that only heavenly wisdom, God's wisdom, can replace when it takes place. True story. It was a very famous British playwright by the name of Frederick Lonsdale. And one day, it was a New Year's Eve, Lonsdale was at his private club. It's a Garrick Club in London. Some of you may know what I'm talking about. And there was another fellow playwright, and his name was Sir Edward Seymour Hicks. While they're celebrating this New Year's Eve, Hicks walked up to Lonsdale, and he pointed to a man on the other side of the room where the party was taking place, a fellow member of the club. And Hicks said to Lonsdale, he said, you know, old chap, this is a close of an old year and the beginning of a new year. Why don't you just go to this man across the room and patch up your past differences. Why don't you just go over now and wish him a happy new year? Well, to Hicks's surprise, Lonsdale walks up to the guy with whom was feuding. He taps him on the back of his shoulder, and he says, "Happy New Year, but only one." You see, bitter envy produces deadly poison of resentment, and we practice satanic wisdom. Hear me right on this one. This bitter envy caused Satan to be thrown out of heaven. This satanic wisdom, this bitter envy, caused Cain to kill his brother Abel. This satanic wisdom, this bitter envy, caused Joseph's brother to sell Joseph into slavery. This bitter envy caused Korah and thousands of others to rebel against Moses' leadership, and the ground opened up and swallowed them all. Bitter envy caused selfish ambition, and selfish ambition clouds your judgment. Selfish ambition says, my way or the highway. Selfish ambition causes us to scheme and plot and maneuver and manipulate. Selfish ambition wrecked homes. Selfish ambition wrecked many a church. Selfish ambition twists the very meaning of love that the scripture talks about, of being selfless and self-giving, and makes it to be selfish. James said, this type of wisdom is earthly. Why? Because it's produced by the world system. This satanic wisdom is unspiritual because it does not come from the Holy Spirit. This wisdom is demonic because its author is Satan himself. And yet the sad part is that there are ministries and there are churches that are operating by worldly wisdom. Work out their plan. I said, bless our plan, God. Never wait upon the Lord to hear and listen. The Bible shows us the negative side of worldly wisdom. Then it comes in to tell us about godly wisdom. The godly wisdom, what it looks like. Here's verses 17 and 18. And having illustrated what worldly wisdom looked like in the life of this playwright, I want to begin by illustrating to you a real live example of godly wisdom. There's a couple who live in Little Rock, Arkansas. Last name is Long, L-O-N-G. Mr. and Mrs. Long have both had their careers, spent more than 20 plus years, 3 or 4 or 5 years each, in the armed forces, in the United States Armed Forces. They served our country so faithfully. And therefore, it was not a surprise when their 20-year-old son was trying to focus on his career, he signed up and enrolled in the U.S. Army. And he put on the Army uniform. And his first job, first task, was to be a recruiting officer. And he was assigned in the recruiting office of the U.S. Army in Little Rock, Arkansas. One morning, he was standing outside the recruiting office wearing the U.S. military uniform when a terrorist drove up, did not know him from Adam, but just because he's wearing the U.S. uniform, military uniform, shot him and killed him. Fast forward a few months later, it was on the news. I get a letter from Mrs. Long in Little Rock, Arkansas, and enclosed with the letter, a generous check for leading the way. Now I want to read it to you. I am the mother of the young soldier, Private William Andrew Long, killed in Little Rock, Arkansas, in front of the recruiting station by an Islamic terrorist. I can think of no better way to honor God than to use part of the money left to us by our son to reach the unsaved Muslim people. Now, beloved, listen to me. That is godly wisdom. That is not a natural wisdom. That is not worldly wisdom. Here they are, grieving deeply for the loss of their son, grief-stricken, pained and hurt. And yet, this couple, who operated on godly wisdom, wanted to be sure that the very people who killed her son, their son, hear the gospel message of the love of Jesus Christ. That's why James said, godly wisdom comes from above. In the Hebrew language, when they say anything comes from above, meaning comes from God, anything comes from below comes from the devil. It's just the way the Hebrew people speak. Later on, James says, every good gift comes from above. Godly wisdom is the kind of wisdom that comes from the very heart of God, who is all wise. All wise to make no mistakes. All wise that has your best interest at heart even when you can't see it. All wise, and his perfect will operates for the good. And then James goes on to give us eight characteristics of that godly wisdom. Underline them in your Bible, verses 17 and 18. First, it is pure. Second, it is peaceable or peace-loving. Thirdly, it is gentle. Fourthly, it is open to reason. Five, it is full of mercy. Six, it has good fruit. Seven, it is impartial. And number eight, it is sincere. Let me give you a short summary of each of these very quickly. What's pure mean? He's talking about the purity of motives, because only God can judge motives. We judge action, but he's the only one who judges motives. This purity is the purity of the inner experience, not the outward expression. This purity is seen only and examined only by God himself. While God is concerned about action, but he's far more concerned about what's inside of us, the inside purity, because he knows that the action will follow. And I don't know about you, that gives me peace. That comforts me. It really does. Because even when people misjudge you and misjudge your motives and question your motives and they don't know and they falsely accuse you, you can look up to heaven and say, Lord, I am so thankful that you know the purity of my motive. It is possible to do the right thing, to say the right words. It is possible to give the right impression. It is possible to go through the right motions with impure hearts. And if the heart is impure, activities are tainted. Secondly, it's peaceable. When the heart is pure, you are at peace. You are at peace with God, and you are at peace with yourself, and actually you're also at peace with others, even if they're not at peace with you. When we deal with evil people and fallen people and sinful people and falsely accuse us, we still experience that inner peace. False peace loves to sweep sin under the carpet. False peace rationalizes sin and call it grace. That's false peace. False peace focuses on the outward display. Look at me, boys. But their lives on the inside is in turmoil. It's a strife from within. And only God knows that. Thirdly, it's gentle. What does it mean? We all roll down and become doormats? Absolutely not. That's not what it means. It means that you have strength, that you do have power, but you got them under control. That when you have it in your hand to hurt somebody, you don't do it. That's the power. You are filled with compassion, but never, never, never compromise your conviction, the truth. Fourthly, it's open to reason. God's wisdom expresses itself this way. Just listen to me. Look, I am not stubborn, but I have strong conviction. I am not unreasonable, but I have high standards. I am not argumentative, but I stand for the truth. You see, that is godly wisdom. And that's what reasonable means. Being reasonable means that I'm willing to listen. I really am. I'm willing to learn. I learn from even godless people. I learn. But never cave into the pressure to compromise. Number five, full of mercy. The word here used actually has a double meaning. Forgiving those who wronged us, but then be willing in our hearts when the time comes and they need our help, we'll give it to them. That's mercy. Mercy is contrary to human nature. Number six, full of fruit. What is this fruit is all about? Love, peace, joy. And that cannot be manufactured. I can't say, well, if I do these things, I will get the fruit of the Spirit. It doesn't work that way. You cannot manufacture the fruit of the Spirit. They grow from the inside out like a plant, like a tree. A small plant grows up to be a big tree. And it only happens to those who are indwelt by the Holy Spirit, who are seeking His wisdom day in and day out, moment by moment. Number seven, impartial. God shows no favoritism. And those who receive wisdom from God, who constantly seek wisdom and apply it in their lives, they too are not going to show favoritism. Worldly wisdom will make a person like a chameleon. You know, it's one thing here, another thing there, and you don't know where they stand. Worldly wisdom will make a person be what he is not or what she's not. Worldly wisdom puts a mask on. Worldly wisdom want to please people so that what people think of me is the most important thing in the world. Worldly wisdom will be like the old commercial, image is everything. You know what I'm talking about? Worldly wisdom is inauthentic. Number eight, sincerity. What does it mean? It means whole, complete, united, all one unit. And that's why the psalmist cries out to God and he says, oh Lord, unite my heart in the fear of thee. What does that mean? Can you have a divided heart? You better believe it. There are people going in so many directions these days and they think a pill is going to help them. They cry with the psalmist, unite my heart, unite my mind, unite my will, that everything in me is ready to fear you, obey you, walk by your wisdom. In fact, you find in the scripture that this unity, the unity of the heart and the personal unity and the unity in the family and the unity in the church, there is a unique blessing both in the Old Testament and in the New Testament. But I haven't come to the most important question that I'm sure some of you are asking. Okay, you told us about worldly wisdom. You told us about godly wisdom. How and where can I get this godly wisdom? I'm glad you asked. I'm going to go back to the very first message. James 1:5. James 1:5 tells us how to get this godly wisdom. In fact, you know what he says? I'll give you the bottom line. I'm going to read the verse. Bottom line, he says, it's yours for the asking. Isn't it amazing that you know that you can get it for the asking, but we don't ask for it? Listen to what he said. James 1:5. If any of you lacks wisdom, you should ask God who gives liberally or generously to all without finding fault, and it will be given to him. Would you pledge with me, beginning today, that you will seek that wisdom not just once a day, but every time you confront a situation, every time, several times a day, give me your wisdom, Lord. You promised in your word that if you lack it and ask for it, you'll give it to me. And as you receive it day by day, moment by moment, you're going to wake up one day and say, I am operating by God's wisdom.
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5: Sometimes we answer questions too quickly. We would be far better off if we just say, "I don't know," and wait until we do before we start answering questions. Nowhere is this more true than it is in religion. It's hard to discuss theology and make any progress because people think they know already. They already have an opinion. They already have their mind made up on most things that have to do with it, because when somebody asks them the question the first time around, they gave them an answer instead of saying, "I don't know. Let me think about that." And because religious and theological arguments have raged back and forth for centuries, it's especially difficult to think about these things from a fresh point of view. The terminology has been corrupted. So often we don't mean the same thing when we use the same words. I find it very hard, for example, to talk to people about the Old Covenant, New Covenant issues because the words have been overused and they've got special meanings attached to them. And those special meanings aren't the same to everybody that you talk to. Now, covenant is a perfectly good word in law. It's still in use. You might find it in certain contracts, as a matter of fact. But if you use it in a doctrinal or a theological discussion, things are going to go south in a hurry. And that's why when I come to a passage in, say, Galatians, I try to get a fresh look at it without all the baggage that we carry around with us. Take Galatians 3 and verse 15. "Brethren, I speak after the manner of men. Though it be but a man's covenant, if it is confirmed, no man disannuls it, and no man adds to it. Now to Abraham and his seed were the promises made. And this I say, that the covenant that was confirmed before of God in Christ, the law which was 430 years after, cannot disannul, that it should make the promise of no effect." In other words, once you get the deal made, you can't change it just because a law comes along 430 years later. Now, Paul has a bad habit of dropping little ideas into his letters without any explanation. The problem, you'll have a lot of better luck, really, with Paul's epistles and the other epistles, as far as that's concerned, in the New Testament. When you read them, if you'll just keep in mind that you're reading someone else's mail, and that the person or persons to whom these letters were originally directed probably understood more clearly what Paul was saying than we might, because he uses a certain kind of shorthand and jargon in many places that implicitly is understood by his readers. But if you just notice what he said here, there's one little item that you can miss very easily. This deal with Abraham that God made, this covenant, was confirmed by God in Christ, Paul says. Now, wait a minute. Didn't Jesus come on the scene December 25th, about 4 A.D.? Well, no. In fact, he didn't. if you're even looking at his physical birth, you may be a little bit off on that regard. But he existed as a mind, a conscious entity, a being, someone who is knowable a long time before that. And in fact, the covenant that God made with Abraham was made with him in Christ. In other words, it was the one who came down and cut the deal with Abraham, was the one you and I have come to know as Jesus Christ. It would not be entirely wrong, then, to call Abraham's covenant a Christian covenant. There are two important ideas here. One is the idea of covenant, and the other is of the law that came later. Religionists make a lot out of the covenants, but the concept is really very simple. If you actually study the word in Hebrew and look at its usage in Old Testament times, the best English word to translate it, because the word used in the old times would have been a word from the vernacular, the best word for it today is the word deal. Yeah, just deal. Here's the deal. We might say, we'll cut you in on the deal. And it's ironic in a way that the word for to make a covenant in Hebrew is to cut a covenant. And even today we say, we'll cut you in on the deal, or cut me in. We'll walk up and say, what's the deal? Well, the deal is the arrangement. It may be a contract. It may be a promise. It may be a handshake. It's a deal. Well, Abraham had a deal with God. And once you have cut the deal, he said, you can't change the deal. Even if it's just a man's deal, once you shake hands on it or sign the contract, you can't change it. Now, the deal with Abraham had to do with the promises God made to Abraham. And having made the deal, God could not go back on it. It would be a mistake to assume, though, that there were no laws involved in Abraham's deal. Because listen to one of the descriptions of this deal from the book of Genesis. He said, sojourn in this land, and I will be with you. I will bless you, for unto you and all your seed will I give these countries, and I'll perform the oath that I swore to Abraham your father. I'm going to keep my end of the deal. I'm going to make your seed multiply like the stars of heaven, and I will give unto your seed all these countries. And in your seed, all nations of the earth shall be blessed. All of them, Gentiles, everybody are going to be blessed through this deal. Now, why did I make this deal with Abraham, God says? Now, the scripture, in case you'd like to look this one up, is in Genesis 26 and verse 5. He said, the reason I'm making this deal is because Abraham obeyed my voice and kept my charge, my commandments, my statutes, and my laws. Not only were there laws in this deal, there was an entire structure of law. But you can search the book of Genesis from front to back to try to find some tables of stone or some books with the laws written in them or some time when God handed down the laws from on high to mankind, and it's not there. So where is that structure of law that Abraham kept described? Certainly not in Genesis. Bear in mind, who wrote the verse that I just quoted, Genesis 26:5, about Abraham keeping God's commandments and statutes and laws? Well, tradition tells us that Moses wrote that book. And Moses also wrote the book of Exodus and Numbers and so forth. And he wrote this verse sometime after the giving of the law on Mount Sinai. So when Moses wrote down these words, he felt no need to explain further what that law was. It was the law that God gave to him on Mount Sinai. It wasn't something different. So Moses, in writing Genesis, didn't recount that law because it's recited in Exodus. The law that Abraham kept was the same law that God gave to Moses on Mount Sinai. Okay, we understand the deal. You're going to obey this law, and I'll bless you. But what is the law that comes 430 years later? That's where the rub comes in. Some people have assumed it's the ceremonial or the sacrificial law. Other people think it's the entire law of Moses. But that doesn't work, because to do away with the entire law of Moses, you've got to do away with the laws against stealing and adultery. No, that's not it. What came 430 years later was a new deal based on the same law. It was an administration of the law. The administration involved a priesthood, a judicial system, the creation of a lot of judgments, some written, some oral, that governed the nation of Israel. And it was a deal God cut with Israel. Not to put too fine a point on it, but in the list of things it says Abraham is said to have obeyed, because Abraham obeyed my voice, kept my charge, my commandments, my statutes, and my laws, you'll note that the word judgment is not found there. because the judgments that we find in the Bible are the decisions based on the law that enabled Israel to function as a nation and as a community. So the law that came 430 years later was the Mosaic administration, that is, the administration of Moses. A lot of people have made attempts over the years to try to understand or to make distinctions between the laws that they read in Exodus and Numbers and Deuteronomy, because they know categorically that many of them have direct application. They are moral. They have to do with the way the human being works. For example, there are laws of liability in there, that if you dig a hole in the ground and a neighbor falls in it and gets hurt, you're liable because you didn't put some kind of protective barrier about the hole. That kind of law hasn't been done away with. I mean, only a fool would suggest that because we're Christians, we're not liable for hurt that we caused to someone else. There are other laws that you look at and you say there's no way you can keep them in the 20th century. They don't mean anything anymore. And so theologians and religionists for years have tried to understand the distinction. And they'll talk about, well, some of the laws are moral laws and others are civil laws. Or maybe they're moral laws and ceremonial laws. Well, Jesus said, not one jot nor one tittle shall pass from the law until everything has come to pass. He doesn't mean by that as a modern man that you have to concern yourself with laws of, say, mixed fabrics as we find them in the Old Testament. What he means by that is every bit of that law is there to teach you something about God, about his ways, and about how he interacted with people. And even a judgment that was rendered in Israel of old that doesn't make a lot of sense to us today is in the law as a precedent. You can look at it, you can evaluate it, and you can say, what can I learn from this? But the fact is that every piece of that law that you read, no matter how arcane it seems to you, grows out of the interaction between the basic law of God, call it the natural law, call it the moral law, call it what you want, that eternal law that never changes. Every single one of these laws you find in the Old Testament grows out of that law and is connected to it. Many people just dismiss them without ever taking the time to sit and think, well, now how does this grow out of the natural law? How does it grow out of the moral law?

0: what kind of things might I learn from this law as I read it here? Not that I expect that there's any way that I could do it in the 20th century, but what did it mean to the people who had it first? I'll explain more about the progression of this law through time when I come back after this message.
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0: We're in Galatians chapter 3 and about verse 18. Now, what is often called the Old Covenant is actually God's deal with Israel. And it was based on the same laws as his deal with Abraham. But by necessity, this new administration included a set of laws that had to do with making the administration work. The annoying thing in Paul's writings is that he doesn't keep us informed as to which one of these laws he's talking about as he goes through. He says, for example, in verse 18, if the inheritance be of the law, it's no more of promise. God gave it to Abraham by promise. You got it? The deal can't be earned. It's a promise that God gave to Abraham and to his kids, and it's locked up. Well, wherefore, then, Paul asks in verse 19, service the law. What's the point in the law? It was added because of transgressions. Wait. I think I get it here. Obviously, when he says, wherefore then serves the law, he is talking about the later law, the 430-year later law. He says it was added because of transgressions till the seed should come to whom the promise was made, and it was ordained by angels in the hand of a mediator. Now, I've heard it suggested that this being added because of transgressions means that it was added so that there would be transgressions. But that doesn't make any sense. That's the arbitrary God theory who hands us down. He looks down at man and he says, well, man needs some kind of laws. Let's see. I'll give him this set right here and we'll make it so that he will have transgressions and then he'll have to have a savior. That doesn't make sense. Let me give you a classic illustration out of the Bible of a law that was added because of transgressions. It's found in Deuteronomy chapter 24, verse 1. It's not hard to understand. When a man has taken a wife and married her, and it comes to pass that she finds no favor in his eyes, because he has found some uncleanness in her, then let him write her a bill of divorcement and give it in her hand and send her out of his house. I think if you check this in other translations, it would probably be clearer, because this doesn't mean that if he finds that she's a dirty housekeeper or that she doesn't keep her person clean that he can divorce her. The word in Hebrew is matter of nakedness, and it's a euphemistic expression which simply means that he's found some sexual uncleanness in her, that she's actually been naked with somebody she shouldn't have been naked with. And when she has departed out of his house, she may go and be another man's wife. Well, now, that seems strange to a Christian reader who's read the words of Jesus and thinks, wait a minute, Jesus said you can't divorce your wife, and if she gets married, she can't go be married to another man, or she's committing adultery if she does that. Isn't that true? Well, not exactly. Not exactly. The law continues. Let's look at the whole thing and then talk about it. If the later husband hates her, she's gone to marry another guy, and it doesn't work out there either, and he writes her a bill of divorcement and gives it to her and sends her out of his house, or if he dies, her former husband that sent her away may not take her again to be his wife. After she is defiled, that's an abomination before the Lord, and you shall not cause the land to sin which the Lord your God has given you for an inheritance. Now, there are a lot of things that could be said about this law, but probably the most important one is that it is a judgment. This is not a statute. This isn't something that originated out of God's original intent for man and woman. We know what that was because we read it in the book of Genesis, right? For this cause shall a man leave his father and mother and be joined to his wife, and they two shall be one flesh. And what God has joined together, let not man put asunder. One man, one woman, for life. That's what God intended. Well, how do they get off here doing something like this and making this change? Well, the problem is sin has entered the picture. We all know that sex outside of marriage is sin. But when sin has gotten in here, and when it has happened, what do we do then? Well, there are those who read the Old Testament superficially, and they think, well, you kill them. That's all. You just kill them. Stone her to death, and it's all over with. Don't have to worry about it anymore. What they don't understand is that it's possible. It was permitted. It was an acceptable judgment, the death penalty was, for adulterers. But it required someone to carry it out. He that was without sin had to cast the first stone. In other words, the witnesses, the judge, whoever was making the accusation, had to take a rock in his hand and bounce it off this poor woman's head. And the truth is that in many cases, nobody wanted to do that. And so a man would divorce his wife. Moses said, if this has got to happen, give her a bill of divorcement and give it in her hand. This gives her the right to be married to another man. If he doesn't do this, she can't do that. She can't marry another man. This is pretty simple stuff, really. The whole idea is to try to maintain the stability of the family. To maintain the stability of the family in the community so that people aren't bed hopping and women aren't being married to this man for a few weeks and going and getting married to another man for a few weeks. Well, that didn't work. I'll go back to the first one. He was better. It was a damper on that sort of behavior. It says you can't do that. We've got to have, for the sake of the children, for the sake of the nation, some stability in families. Now, what is interesting about this is, and many people will look at this and say, well, now, in the Old Testament, divorce was permitted. In the New Testament, it was not. This assumption, I think, may be based on the teachings of Jesus, in particular, Matthew 19, verse 3. Now, remember, what we're trying to establish here is a law that was added because of transgressions. This is not the way God intended for it originally to be. This isn't what he wanted. But when men have sinned, when transgressions have been made, what do we do then? Now, what did Jesus have to say? Well, in Matthew 19, verse 3, the Pharisees came to him, tempting him, and said, is it lawful for a man to put away his wife for every cause? And Jesus said, well, haven't you read that he that made them at the beginning made them male and female? And said, for this cause shall a man leave father and mother and cleave to his wife, and they two shall be one flesh. Haven't you read that? Wherefore they are no more two, but one. And what God has joined together, let not man put asunder. Haven't you men read this? Well, yeah, they said. But why did Moses then command to give a writing of divorcement and put her away? They posed the very question that we're wanting to ask in this particular situation. Yeah, we understand what the original intent was. We know what the book of Genesis says. What we don't understand is why then Moses would allow a divorce under that circumstance. And Jesus had an answer. He said, Moses, because of the hardness of your hearts, suffered you to put away your wives. But from the beginning, it was not so. In other words, once sin has entered the picture, and the original intent of the law can no longer be observed, we've got to find out and got to figure out how we're going to live the rest of our miserable, sin-ridden lives. How can our community hold together? How can we have order, civil order? Because this is a part of what we were dealing with when we're talking about a law that was added 430 years later because of transgressions to the original law of God. And it's surprising how much of Moses' law has to do with what you do when sin has entered the picture. If you'd like a more detailed study of this question of divorce and remarriage, give us a call or drop us a line and ask for an article I have entitled, Is There Life After Divorce? Stay with me. I'll be back and we'll talk about this a little further.
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0: Is the law, then, against the promises of God? Is there something wrong with the law, Paul asks? Is it somehow faulty? Well, no, he says that's not the point. If there had been a law given, this is in Galatians 3, verse 21, if there had been a law given which could have given life, verily, righteousness should have been by the law. Now, what's fascinating about this is that This talks about the law through all time. There never has been a law, Ten Commandments, Abrahamic law, the law of Moses, you name it. There was no law that could give life. That was not the purpose that the law served.

And we can keep the law to our heart's content. We can keep it with all of our diligence and all of our vigilance. But we can never, by the use of the law, get above the law, above the line, somehow into righteousness or justification. Paul says the Scripture has concluded all under sin, not just all Gentiles, all Jews, all Israelites, Abraham, Isaac and Jacob, Moses, the whole lot, has concluded all under sin, that the promise by faith of Jesus Christ might be given to them that believe. But before faith came, we were kept under the law, shut up under the faith, which should afterward be revealed. Now, the question of under the law has to be addressed briefly here. If you parse these two sentences, but the Scripture has concluded all under sin, but before faith came, we were kept up under the law. He basically is equating under sin and under the law. The fact is, as long as you are below that line, under the law, you are in sin. Now, that's easy enough to understand. It would be nice if Paul was absolutely consistent in his use of words and phrases, but he's no different from you and me. We aren't consistent either. And we create a lot of confusion for ourselves when we expect Paul to be something that we aren't. He is not consistent. In the use of different terms, you've got to look at them in context and understand them. Now, there's a point of view that takes under the law to mean under the obligation to keep the law. But that creates some severe problems as you read through Paul. Paul was not using the word that way. Listen to this section. Wherefore, the law was our schoolmaster to bring us unto Christ, that we might be justified by faith. But after that faith has come, we are no longer under a schoolmaster. Okay, the law is a schoolmaster, and we're not under the law, he says, any longer. But now, if you take the point of view that says that to be under the law means to be under the obligation to keep the law, then what Paul would be saying in verse 25 is, after faith has come, we are no longer under any obligation to keep the law. Now, among the laws that made up this schoolmaster is one, quote, thou shalt not commit adultery. To not be under the law, then, would mean that we are not under any obligation to abstain from adulterous relationships. And the whole thing dissolves into absurdity right away. Whenever anybody suggests that there's an abolition of law, removal of a law that has to do with moral human conduct, he's not thinking straight. I don't know any religious-minded people, serious-minded people, who believe that we're not under any obligation to abstain from adulterous relationships. So what does Paul mean when he talks about this law? First, keep in mind that Paul has been talking about two laws. One of them is the permanent, basic law of God. The other is the 430 years later law. The later law was the law that was added because of sins. If we understand the later law as the schoolmaster, we might be getting closer to understanding this. The later law included the Mosaic administration and the deal that God made with Israel. It was rather more than a revelation of right and wrong. It included specific lines of discipline for the people. When they sinned, they came under the law, and the law served as a pedagogue, as a disciplinarian, as it were. What's interesting is that the word schoolmaster in Galatians, where Paul uses it, is the Greek word pedagogue, and it means literally a guide to small boys. The pedagogue was the man who watched and disciplined a boy in a wealthy family. He saw to it that the kid got to school. He was the man who handled the rod of discipline for the child. And so what Paul seems to be talking here about is the administration, that is, those laws that had to do with the administration of the Mosaic law where the Israelitish people were concerned. When you have broken the law came down on you. It was a disciplinarian. Now, Paul says that the purpose of the law is to get us to Christ, who is our teacher, our master. Just like in old times, a pedagogue would be the one who got you to school where your teacher, the master, taught you. The law placed us under discipline. We sinned. There were certain things we had to do. Certain offerings had to be made. Certain ceremonies observed. Certain washings we had to do. Faith in Christ means you are no longer under sin, and therefore no longer under the discipline imposed by the law. And that is the sense in which the Christian is no longer under the law. It does not mean we have no obligation to obey the

0: the law of God, because it is the law that tells us the difference between right and wrong. It tells us how to love our fellow man and how to love and how to worship God. Paul continues, "For you are all the children of God by faith in Christ Jesus. For as many as of you as have been baptized into Christ have put on Christ. So there is neither Jew nor Greek. There is neither bond nor free. There is neither male nor female. You are all one in Christ Jesus. And if you're Christ's, then are you Abraham's seed, and that means you're an heir of his promise, a deal that cannot be revoked." Until next time, this is Ronald Dart, and I was just wondering, how would you like to be cut in on the deal? Because after all, you were born to win.
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0: Hello, and welcome to Just in Time Ministries with Pastor Rhonda Penquite. We have more power and authority in Christ than we know, and when we learn to act on it in faith, God guarantees our success. So let's join Rhonda as she teaches us how to walk in victory.
1: It takes on a whole new meaning when we comprehend that the realms are a consciousness. Matthew 5:20, unless your righteousness exceeds that of the scribes and Pharisees, you will never enter the kingdom of heaven. Well, what do you think unrighteousness does? Keeps you away from God, keeps you away from God thoughts, God thinking, the heavenly kingdom, the spiritual realms, the good spiritual realms, the true spiritual realms. See, righteousness is a state of mind. And only righteous-minded people can go into the heavenly realms. Think about it. An evil-minded person is not even going to have a thought to go into a heavenly realm, right? I mean, this is all a download, fresh from Holy Spirit. Only righteous-minded people can go into the heavenly realms, because it won't even enter into an evil person's mind, an unrighteous person's mind, that they can, or that they would want to. I would say, and here, one of the rare times I'm going to give what I think and my opinion, but there's some precedence for it, that the more righteous-minded you are, the more you can enter into the kingdom realms. The more you will experience in the kingdom realms, the deeper you can go in the kingdom realms. Makes sense to me. You think about it, you pray about it, and let God confirm that. I just think it could be, to the degree that you walk in the righteousness of God in Christ, is the degree that you will walk in the heavenly realms. You know, Jesus came to restore what was lost. What was lost was the full functionality of what and who we are. And it's all been restored. That's the good news. It's restored. And the even better news is that he took it beyond where it was. Adam and Eve hadn't arrived yet, obviously, because they ate from the wrong tree and they became mortal. They were immortal, not eternal, because they didn't eat from the tree of life. But Jesus came, and his restoration took it far beyond where it was originally. It's beyond all that we can ask or think or imagine. And all, think about this, all of the cosmos is written into us. It's written into our DNA. So the question is, who is the our in the scripture when God said, let us make man in our image? Well, you know, most people ascribe it to the Father, Son, and the Holy Ghost, Trinity. In Judaism, however, they teach that when God said, let us make man in our image, that our is the cosmos, the entire cosmos. And these rabbis teach that all the cosmos was allowed to put its DNA in you so that in your revealing, it would find glory. The cosmos would find glory. So the hour is all of creation putting something into the heart of humanity so that it can have an inheritance in your revealing in glory. What's all of creation doing right now? Groaning and travailing and waiting for the sons of God to be revealed. Well, why would they be so excited about us to be revealed if they didn't have something in us that's going to do something for them and reveal the glory? They're excited about that. This is what we are here to do. This is all about theosis. And theosis is about that you are in union with Yahweh, and he has fully joined you into the species of the Trinity. Ooh, start talking about species. Wow. Sadly, a movie comes to mind, right? Species. Not so good. But you know what? We know there's no science fiction, and we know there's truth in everything. The devil has to tell us what he's going to do. Because if he doesn't, then God doesn't allow him to do it. Because we give permission to what goes on here on this planet, in this realm. God gave this realm to us. And if we don't say a hard no to the devil, it's a yes, and then he can do what he wants to do. It's time to say a hard no to the devil. And it's time to authorize Father to come in and do his will on earth as it is in heaven. So, it's this theosis. And whatever species the Trinity is, that's what we are. Woo! Because we are called children of God, and as the children of God, we carry His DNA. Why do you think the devil's out for your DNA? Remember, we've talked about protect your DNA. Now, this means that we are growing up to be like Him, to sound like Him, to act like Him. And if we're being like Him, what's that mean we are? He's God, so we're God's. We're the sons. It's the family business. We are God's species. And if the church keeps preaching on salvation, oh, you'll go to heaven when you die, then we never grow up. We're just waiting to die so we can go to heaven. Isaiah 60, verse 18 says, salvation will surround you like city walls. So if you're hanging around the city walls or just the walls in your house and just leaning against the wall all the time, that would be a little strange. Walls are for protection. And so wherever we go, whatever we do, we have salvation protection like walls around us. But that's what the church is preaching, to stand by the walls. You know, we are not here to stand around by salvation. Salvation surrounds us and it goes with us and it protects us. And God confirmed this when I was typing this sermon yesterday, May 16th. I had the TV on because of the weather that was going on, and I was just kind of keeping an eye on the weather and everything, and I had it on mute, and when something about the weather came up, I'd unmute it and listen. Well, I kind of listened. I'm like, yeah, they've already said that, and I forgot to mute it, and I went back to typing. And I was on a channel, and they were showing Spencer's Mountain. I don't remember hearing about it before, but as I watched it, it was like, I think this is where they got the Waltons from, in Walton's Mountain, because about this time I heard everybody saying goodnight. There's a picture outside the house, and everybody saying goodnight to everybody, and then some little girl finally says, goodnight, Clayboy. And I'm like, okay, I think, you know, that's where this came from. Anyway, that's what got my attention. But the very next scene was this lady was mad at this guy, Henry Fonda, because he wasn't going to church. And she said, well, don't you want to go to heaven when you die? And I'm thinking, oh, that caught my attention, because we're not sitting around here waiting to go to heaven when we die. We've already got heaven now, the days of heaven now. And Henry Ford responded and said, I don't have to wait for heaven. I have it right here. And I was like, God, you just confirmed this whole sermon series. And so for some reason, I looked up when this movie was released. May 16th, 1963. So you think this wasn't confirmation? It just is overwhelming how God will confirm His word. Wow. And it just so happened, a coincidence, that on May 16th, the day before Saturday, May 16th, I was working on the sermon to get it all together, talking about these very things, and then they've got this movie on a channel I don't normally have on. I mean, just too many things. It was not coincidence. It's confirmation to me. You believe what you want. But we are in union with Jesus. And His world is our world. His life is our life. As He is, so are we. He is cosmic. He is out there. He is supernatural. And when we start thinking like God, using the mind of Christ that we have been given, when we start having metanoia, we actually start acting as we should act. So how do we start acting as we should? Well, John of Damascus said, the Creator, by becoming man, has deified our nature, raising us to Himself through His grace. He took us from being natural, He deified us and made us supernatural, as He is. That's what John of Damascus was saying. He's an early church father. So if we have been deified, we have been turned into gods. Again, what the church has been preaching against. Well, that's God. What's you? Well, who do you think you are? Well, as He is, so am I. So I guess I'm Jesus Christ. Just like Him. In Him. He's in me. Well, who am I? We're baby gods right now. And we are learning to do and say and behave and act like gods do. And at some point, we need to wake up and start acting like our Father. Take dominion. Take authority. Don't put up with certain things. Have righteous judgment. I know I do a lot of things like my earthly father did. I work hard. I'm determined. I get things done. I don't quit. Failure's not an option. No fear. I respect things. I learn how to work with things. I don't fear them. My earthly father gave me a very good foundation. Now, one of the things that comes to mind was we used to swim our horses in the river. My dad took us down to the river. We found a bend in the river where there was a hole, you know, on the outside bend is that's always deeper because the water flows faster and harder through there when it raises. And there were certain times when we know the river is a certain level that it was safe to go down there. We swam our horses in it. We went down there without mom and dad all the time. Put our saddles on the beach, swam through this hole, put our saddles back on, went on riding. We weren't afraid of the river. We respected it. We knew how to work with it. You know, the same thing with a lot of things. Dad taught us. No fear of it, but this is how you use it, and you respect it, and this don't do it any other way, or else things will happen you don't want to happen. So how much more with our Heavenly Father? Well, think about Heavenly Father. No warfare, no fear, no lack. Nothing is hidden from Him. Nothing is impossible with Him. God has no limits. When are we going to start acting like God? And start talking like God? See, this is where we are going as new creations. This is what the cosmos needs to see. This is what creation is waiting for. See, the cosmos needs to see the love story. Because the cosmos is looking, groaning, and yearning, and travailing for the revealing of the sons of God. Sonship is the maturity of the house. Grow up. I do. This keeps coming to mind. It's coming again. I told God, if it comes to mind during this, then I'll say it. It's coming to mind. I look at Donald Trump's children and his sons and how he has raised them up. He has raised them up in the family business, and they are just about as good in that family business as he is. You look how he's raised them up. Then you look at some of these other people's sons and daughters. Woo, what a contrast. And this is how God's raising us up, to do the family business. Oh, this is good. This is good. This is good. See, the sermons need to stop being about sin. Because when pastors keep preaching on sin and against sin, people are going to go out and sin because sin is all they've heard. Sin's what's before them. Jesus destroyed sin. We need to be preaching that. Sin is destroyed. It has no power in your life. You do not have to give in to it. And the closer you walk to Him, the less you sin. You don't ever have to sin again because it's been destroyed. You can if you're not following God and you're not walking closely with Jesus. But Jesus also, not only did He destroy sin, He destroyed death. Think about it. If death is destroyed, then what? Jesus destroyed hell. If hell is destroyed, then what? Don't have to go there. And Jesus destroyed the grave. If the grave is destroyed, you don't have to go there either. So if all these things are destroyed, you don't have to go there. You don't have to participate in this. We are above it. Because when He died, we died. Think about it. There's a whole new revelation on that. New way of thinking on that. When He was raised, we were raised. Well, we're seated with Him on the throne of all power and authority in the cosmos, in the heavens, in creation.
2: Hi, this is Rhonda. Thank you for joining us today. You are here for just such a time as this, so go forth in the power of His might and possess all that is yours in Christ Jesus.
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2: And here in this prayer, in Ephesians, the third chapter, verse 17, says that Christ may dwell in your heart by faith, and that ye, being rooted and grounded in love, may be able to comprehend with all saints what is the breadth and length and depth and height, and to know the love of Christ, which passeth knowledge, that ye might be filled with the fullness of God. Now unto him that is able to do exceedingly above all that we ask or think, according to the power that worketh in us. That power is his word. According to the word that works in you. We can't believe any further than we have knowledge of the Word. You just simply can't believe something that you don't have knowledge of. But he says to be filled with the fullness of God. Now, we talked about it in the other session where Paul said, you're the temple of the living God. And as God said, I will live in them and walk in them. God wants the body of Christ to be filled with the fullness of God. And then he goes on and says, unto him be glory in the church by Christ Jesus throughout all ages, world without end. In other words, this covenant that God has established between himself and Jesus will last forever. We have a new covenant established on better promises. Thank God Jesus is the guarantee that it'll work. He is the surety of the new covenant. That means the guarantee that it'll work. And thank God it'll work. Now, we're there in Ephesians. Let's just go on into the fourth chapter here and start with verse 4. There is one body, one spirit, even as ye are called, and one hope of your calling. There is one body of Christ, one spirit, which is the Spirit of God, even as ye are called, and one hope of your calling, one Lord, one faith, one baptism. Now, the one baptism he's referring to here is being baptized into Christ. There are seven baptisms mentioned in the Bible. Now, sometimes people want to argue about this and say, well, there's only one baptism. And Paul is simply referring to one here. There are seven baptisms mentioned in the Bible. But he's talking about being baptized into the body of Christ. One God, one Father of all, who is above all, through all, and in you all. Now, there's always somebody trying to make a doctrine out of one verse of Scripture or two verses of Scripture. You know, there's two Pentecostal preachers arguing one day or discussing the Bible. And one of them, he believed that there's only one. God is one and Jesus is the name of God. You know, you've heard that, the oneness doctrine. And this other Pentecostal preacher said, well, now let me ask you something. He said, if there's just one, who was that standing at the left hand of Jesus? Because Stephen saw Jesus standing at the right hand of the Father. And he thought for a minute, and he said, well, he said, if you'd been hitting the head with rocks, you'd be seeing double too. But no, it's very evident that there are three in one, I in them and thou in me and Jesus in God and God in Jesus. You know, it didn't take a whole lot to understand that if Jesus died, and there's only one, and Jesus was God, and there was only one, and God raised him from the dead. How's God going to raise God from the dead when God is dead? I mean, that just won't hold water, but we're not going to split hairs over that. But we know that the Bible says that God raised Jesus from the dead. Well, while we're there, let's state another little bit of evidence. When Jesus was saying on the cross, my God, why hast thou forsaken me? Is he saying myself, myself? Why have I forsaken myself? I don't believe so. We better get off of that. We're going to meddling here. Verse 7, but unto every one of us is given grace according to the measure of the gift of Christ. Now, there's a whole sermon right there. To every one of us is given grace according to the measure of the gift of Christ. Now, that's quite a measure. How would you measure the gift of Christ? I mean, he's all in all. But there is given to everyone according to the measure of the gift of Christ. Wherefore, he saith, when he ascended up on high, he led captivity captive and gave gifts unto men. Now that he ascended, what is it but that he also descended first into the lower parts of the earth? Now, I know that this is quite controversial in some circles, but we might as well say it because it bears it out in the Word of God, that Jesus went to hell. There's no doubt about it. He went to the place of the departed, wicked, dead. David tapped into it and said, thou shalt not leave my soul in hell. And there's all kinds of evidence that that's exactly what happened because he had to suffer the penalty for man's sin. The Bible says the wages of sin is death. Now, it's spiritual death, and man was spiritually dead, so then there had to be a spiritual sacrifice offered. And the Bible says that Jesus, through the eternal Spirit, offered himself. And he cried out and said, Father, into thy hands I commit my spirit. Now, here again, we run into a crossroad, but I must say some of this because you get over there in Leviticus and you see the type.

Jesus had to die spiritually to redeem spiritually dead men. Paul said in 2 Corinthians 5:21, "For he who knew no sin was made to be sin, that we might be made the righteousness of God in him." He became sin. The very fact that the serpent on the pole represents Jesus is that he became sin. Now, you know, there's people that'll argue with you, and they've had some of them to say, "Well, you're just saying that Jesus sinned." No, Jesus did not sin. He was the Son of God. But if you get over into Leviticus and read the 6th chapter, and I believe the 16th chapter of Leviticus, talks about the two goats that represent Jesus. The two goats, the scapegoat and the sin offering, is a type of Jesus. And when you read Isaiah, the 53rd chapter, you find out that it says that he died deaths, two, not one. One goat in Leviticus was brought in for the sin offering and was killed. But then the priest that offered the sacrifice laid both of his hands up on the live goat that was called the scapegoat and confessed all the sins of Israel upon that goat. Now, I see people say, "Well, Jesus couldn't have become sin because sin is a personal disobedience." But no, he received sin. So here you see the type in the Old Testament where the priest that offered the sacrifice, after the first goat was killed, he went out and laid his hands on the second goat and confessed all the sins. He put the sins on that goat. And then that goat was released into the wilderness, into a place of separation or a place not fit for habitation. And that's what death is separation. It's a type of Jesus bearing our sins away from us as far as the east is from the west. And he had to bear it. Well, when Jesus hung on the cross and he cried out and said, my God, why hast thou forsaken me?" Jesus was looking into and speaking of what was about to take place. Now, I've taught this two different ways, but when I first started teaching it, I taught it like everybody else taught it, that's when Jesus died, spiritually there. But if you notice, Jesus, after that, said, "Father, into thy hands I commit my spirit." Now, here's what I want you to see. In Leviticus, it says that the priest laid both hands upon the goat. This is the only place that it mentions him using both hands. And Jesus said, "Father, into thy hands I commit my spirit." So this is where, after Jesus died, he committed his spirit unto God, and God laid all the sins and iniquities of us all upon Jesus. He's the only one that could do it. He was the one that offered the sacrifice. You remember what Abraham said? He said, "God will provide himself a lamb." That's exactly what he did. His son. So the scapegoat is no doubt a type of Jesus bearing our sins away. After the first goat is already dead, Jesus bore our sins. He made a decision to bear them. And he died physically. Then he died spiritually. And God raised him from the dead. Over in Hebrews, the 2nd chapter, it says, "He tasted death for every man." Now I ask you, did Jesus taste physical death for every man? If he did, then no man would have to die physically. But he didn't taste physical death for every man. He tasted spiritual death for every man. I'm sure it's quite controversial with some people, but I'm going to mention this here, that if you have any questions about what we've talked about, order the book, Authority in Three Worlds, because we don't have time right here to go into the whole detail, but it will prove beyond a shadow of a doubt that these things are true and that Jesus bore our sins. He became sin. He did not sin, but he became sin. Now, let's get back into Ephesians, the 4th chapter, where it says that Jesus, now that he ascended, what is it? But he also descended first into the lower parts of the earth. He that descended is the same also that ascended up far above all heavens, that he might fill all things. Now, before I leave the broadcast today, I want to remind you that our book offer this week is book offer number 7504. 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

0: It's a total of $15. Now, here are some of the chapter titles in this book. Chapter 1 is Man Under Authority. You need to understand you're under the authority of God, but you have dominion through the Word of God, speaking the Word of God in faith. Number 2 is In His Image. You're created in the image of God. Chapter 3, Dominion Through Words. Chapter 4, Keys to Understanding the Bible. Now, if you don't understand the first three chapters of Genesis, you're not going to operate in the great faith the Bible talks about in ever-increasing faith. The key is understanding the keys to the Bible. Number 5 is Noah's covenant. Number 6 is Abraham's covenant. Now, it's important to understand that God made covenants with man. And he did that because man was here on earth to have dominion over this planet. And if you don't understand that dominion, you're not going to take dominion over situations and circumstances. Then we talk about the authority of the body, how your body gives you authority on this planet. Get out and vote. You have authority on this planet. Your body gives you authority. So don't miss it. Get out and vote. Chapter 8 is the authority of the body. Chapter 9 is the authority of Jesus. And if you don't understand the authority of Jesus, you'll never understand his ministry. He was a man. He was born on this planet. He had a physical flesh, blood, and bone body. And he had that body because he had to have a physical body to have authority on this planet. 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
1: On today's edition of The Plumb Line, I'm your host, Jay Rudolph, and I'm excited to be joined by Scott Annual. Scott has been on the broadcast a number of times. We've talked about a variety of different topics, great discussions that we have had, and I'd love to have you look up past editions. You can find The Plumb Line anywhere that you go for podcasts, well, most anywhere, I should say. And so just look up The Plumb Line with Jay Rudolph. After it airs on the radio, it goes up as a podcast. Scott is the president of G3 Ministries, and he also is professor of pastoral theology at Grace Bible Theological Seminary in Conway, Arkansas. And so welcome back to the broadcast, Scott. Great to have you on again.
3: Yeah, thanks so much for having me.
1: Yeah. And this time, we're going to talk about something that is right out of the Word of God, the Psalms, the book of Psalms.
3: Yeah.
1: And you have an article, and you also have a book that I'm going to have you share about in a second here, but an article open in front of me right now called Unsung Songs, Why Don't We Sing Psalms Anymore? And, you know, honestly, I hadn't thought about that a lot. And it's kind of funny because before we started recording, I was mentioning to you that I was in our nation's capital just recently, and I happened to attend a very good theologically grounded church there in our nation's capital. And I hadn't thought about this when I was sitting there, but as soon as I remembered that you and I were going to be talking about this subject, I recollected or reflected upon the fact that we actually sang two, maybe even three Psalms. One of them was in its entirety even at this church. And so there are a few churches out there that do still sing the Psalms.
3: Yeah, there's actually a little bit of a revival right now of psalm singing, which is encouraging to see. I think people are recognizing after many, many years of evangelical churches typically ignoring the Psalms, there's kind of a renewed interest in singing the Psalms. So that's a really good thing to see.
1: Yeah. Well, in your book, I think you mentioned it's a couple of years old. So who knows, maybe a whole bunch of people picked that up and decided to take action on it. But tell us about the book.
3: There you go, maybe. Yeah, hopefully it could be. I've been teaching the Psalms for years at the seminary level and have edited a Psalter hymnal and then wrote that book. And yeah, really desirous to see more and more people recognize the benefit and need to sing God's inspired songs.
1: Yeah. Well, what's the book called and what is the, you know, your mission, I guess, behind it? What were you trying to accomplish?
3: Yeah. So the book is called Musing on God's Music, Forming Hearts of Praise with the Psalms, published by G3 Press a couple of years ago. And there's several, you know, objectives that I have. One is to encourage churches to recognize the importance of singing the Psalms, but two, to help them to understand what the Psalms are. And I think that's part of the problem. You know, I say, I think in that article and also in the book, that one of the reasons that I believe psalm singing has fallen out of use for many, many years, really since the like 18th century among sort of evangelical churches, is two things. Number one, and maybe we can unpack these a little bit later. Number one is that people don't understand the 150 Psalms. They don't understand that the Psalms were intentionally organized with particular purposes in mind. And then number two, they don't recognize the power and purpose of poetry and song. And so a number of years ago, I began to think, well, helping people understand the Psalms helps with both of those things. And even with understanding the purpose and power of singing hymns, that comes better into focus when we understand what God was doing in the Psalms. So that's really what I do in the book. I'm trying to help people understand how the Psalms were written and designed and organized into five books. And then number two, helping people understand what the poetry is doing and what singing these things is supposed to do for the Christian.
1: Wonderful. And yes, we will unpack in detail both of those as we work through the broadcast here, talking about the Psalms with my guest, Scott Annual. And as, you know, we started to discuss this, my mind went right away to a verse in Colossians chapter 3. And I noticed that you have brought this up in an article that I have open in front of me and also in the book. I'm sure this comes up plenty too, but it's Colossians 3:16. And before I share this, I want to mention something that I have brought up once or twice, I think, on the broadcast, and I do this only because I hope to be an encouragement to every single person, every family tuning in to the broadcast. That, and I give all the credit to my wife here, but she had the great idea a few years back that we would start memorizing not just a verse here or there. I think most families probably try to memorize a few verses here and there, but entire books of scripture. One of my sons really took to this, and he's gotten a few books memorized. For me, being just about 59 years old, it takes forever to try to memorize these. And maybe you could relate to that, Scott. But yeah, but we made this commitment. And so we've memorized all of Colossians. So the verse I'm going to be sharing will be from memory here. And we're working on Philippians right now. And like I say, some in the family have more memorized than others. And so, but however it works out, it's in the Lord's hands to do this. And I say this again, because I want to point out that it is very difficult, but it is worth the effort. And so I just want to be encouragement to others. I'm not trying to boast on myself or my family here, but only to be an encouragement that you can do it if you commit yourselves to hiding God's word in your heart. So all that being said, let me share this verse. Colossians 3:16, let the word of Christ dwell in you richly as you teach and admonish one another with all wisdom, and as you sing psalms, hymns, and spiritual songs with gratitude in your hearts to God. I should mention too, that is the 1984 NIV, which is what I was given, I guess, when I got saved. That was the first Bible handed to me, and I've pretty much memorized everything in the 84 NIV. So anyway, moving from that, that verse, to me, it speaks really of the importance of exactly what you are saying here, that the word of God should be, you know, in our minds and our hearts, memorized, and it should be brought forth in song. And it's not just a suggestion. It is, you know, much stronger than just a suggestion, I think.
3: Yeah. Yeah. You know, there's some debate, and there has been for a long time, as to what hymns and spiritual songs refer to in that verse, but there's no debate about what Psalms means. And so we have a, like you said, a clear command. Paul commands us in the New Testament, you know, age, to sing Psalms, because sometimes people will say, well, those are Israel songs and we're in the New Testament church now, so we don't really need to sing them. No, Paul in the New Testament, in the context of writing to the church at Colossae, and he says the same thing in Ephesians. So writing to both of those churches and the surrounding churches, Paul commands, of course, the Spirit of God through Paul commands that we sing psalms. So I don't advocate for exclusive psalm singing. Some have historically and some even do today. But I also don't advocate for exclusive hymn singing. I think we need to sing psalms as well as other things. But at the foundation, we ought to be singing psalms, and the psalms ought to be the model and the, again, the foundation of anything else that we sing as well.
1: Well, and Scott, here's something else that came to mind. Maybe you were thinking this as well as I was sharing, but if you want to memorize, like I was talking about, and let's say you want to memorize the whole book of Psalms, that would be amazing, all 150 Psalms. Let's say you want to do that. The best way, I think anyway, is to sing it. Isn't it amazing how when we sing something, it just, I still have words from these awful secular songs I listened to as a kid that are stuck in my mind.
3: Yeah. Yeah, I mean, even just the putting something to a melody in rhyme with, you know, meter, even if you don't sing in rhyme, you know, it's sort of a convention of modern poetry to be in rhyme. Hebrew poetry was not rhymed, but regardless, if you sing it, you tend to remember it more. And this is one thing that I really am strongly emphasizing in the book and in the article as well, is that when we sing God's word, that is forming our hearts in ways that just speaking or reading does not. And this, again, relates to the purpose and power of poetry and music that a lot of people don't recognize. A lot of people think that, you know, singing, music, these sorts of things, the arts, is just, you know, something extra, maybe just for people who have an inclination towards those things. It's just decoration. But what I try to show from the Psalms themselves is that, no, the artistic elements of the Psalter and other portions of Scripture, as well as artistic elements of music and poetry, they are gifts from God that enable that truth to penetrate our hearts and our imaginations in significant ways that just reciting a text or reading a text doesn't do. There's a reason that God has given us and commanded us to sing. And so we need to do it because it is part of our sanctification. It is part of forming hearts of praise, as the subtitle of my book says, as well as the other affections of the heart that are necessary for the believer, things like lament and confession and thanksgiving and trust, certainly praise. All of those affections are better formed in our hearts through the poetry and music that God has given us as a gift, and especially when we sing poetic versions of the Psalms.
1: Well, what you just said there made me think a little bit about that. Sometimes we get the impression, or maybe I'll just say I get the impression, that singing is all about praise and that's it. You know, we sing songs of praise to the Lord, which we definitely do and should do. But singing is more than just praise, or can be anyway, right?
3: Absolutely. And I think this is really revealed when you begin to look at the Psalms, because I think a lot of people, if you were to ask them what's the dominant theme in the Psalms, they probably would say praise. But in reality, there's a lot other than praise. In fact, there's not really an emphasis on praise until about Psalm 114. In fact, you know, the word hallelujah, which means praise Yahweh, praise the Lord, that word doesn't even appear in the Psalms until Psalm 104. So the first 103 Psalms, although, you know, they sometimes do reference praise or allude to praise, there's not that quintessential word hallelujah until you get to the end of book four of the Psalms, which is Psalm 104. Much of the first three and a half books of the Psalms are filled with lament, lots of lament over the wickedness of the world, lament over the sin of the believer, lots of psalms of confession, like Psalm 51. And then there are psalms of trust, confidence in God, and thanksgiving. But all of that is moving toward the climax of the five books of the Psalms. It's moving towards praise. The goal is praise. God wants us to praise Him. But in order to get to praise, there's a pathway. And that pathway is through lament, through trust, through thanksgiving, through confession. And then when the heart is properly prepared by all of those other expressions that God demands of us, then we are better prepared to praise the Lord, which is where the book ends. You know, the last five Psalms of the Psalter are just filled with hallelujah, hallelujah, hallelujah, very much focused on praise. And book five of the Psalms has a lot of praise in it. But again, you don't get to the praise until you've gone through the valleys. You've gone through the lament and confession of sin and trust and thanksgiving. And I think that's a really important lesson that needs to be practiced in corporate worship and in personal worship even today, because we want to skip easily to the praise. And usually when we do that, it ends up being very superficial, transient praise. But what God wants is deeply rooted, deeply seated praise. And that only happens when we process and go through these other kinds of appropriate affections that God has embodied in many of the Psalms.
1: Yeah, those are great points. Scott Annual, my guest, and we're going to head to the break here. When we come back, we'll pick up right there if something want to follow up with on that. And so we'll do that in just a moment on The Plumb Line. Thank you so much for tuning in. I would love to have you reach out and connect with me and share your thoughts, comments, questions that you have. And by the way, you can go to the website g3min.org, g3min.org, and you can actually look up the

0: column here on Unsung Songs, or put in Scott Annual's name. The last name is A-N-I-O-L, and you'll be able to find the article and others by him, but you can find the one that we're talking about here regarding music and the Psalms from a biblical perspective on The Plumb Line. And don't go anywhere. 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I'm your host, Jay Rudolph. My guest is Scott Annual of G3 Ministries. We're talking about the Psalms, and particularly about how they have slipped from the music lexicon in many churches, although, as Scott mentioned at the beginning of the broadcast here, that starting to return a little bit more. And Scott, I was thinking about the fact that my first 20-plus years in Christian radio was with a contemporary Christian music station, and then now I'm doing this show, The Plumb Line, here, and don't have anything to do with the playing of music, per se. I talk about music like we're doing here today. But during those years, I remember thinking from time to time I would hear a great song, really, really good song, and then I'd realize that more often than not, it came almost right out of the Psalms. And I would always think to myself, boy, these songwriters, they got the easiest job in the world. All they have to do is put, you know, a melody to a psalm and they have a big hit or a good song. Yet so few are doing that. For a while there, it seemed like there were quite a few songs that were really based on the Psalms. And then it, you know, kind of went by the wayside. And like you indicated, hopefully maybe it's coming back now.
1: Yeah, absolutely. You know, the thing that I really wanted to impress upon people in the book is that the inspired psalms that we have, they are poetry, they are works of art, they embody certain affections, certain ways of viewing God and viewing the world and viewing sin and all of these things. And the more that we immerse ourselves in the artistic expressions that God has given us for the formation of our hearts, the more that we learn what kinds of expressions and affections are fitting for him and are suitable for him and suitable for his truth. Because I think a lot of what has happened in much of the contemporary music world, not all of it, and I'm broad brushing a little bit, but in much of the contemporary music world, is we've borrowed artistic expressions from secular culture that are not suited to the reverence and weight and holiness of God. And even, unfortunately, in the Christian music industry, there's often been cases even when artists have set psalm texts, but they've used music that does not embody the kind of weight and majesty and holiness the psalms do. And again, it's because we're more cultivated and shaped by culture than we are by the Word of God. So what I'm advocating for is, yes, let's sing the psalms, but let's not just sing them to just anything. Let's do so in a way in which the music that we use and the poetic forms that we use to set the psalms are actually suited to what we're singing and are modeled after the inspired songs that we have. And I think the more that we do that, the more that we immerse ourselves in the songs and psalms and read all of them and sing all of them, the more our hearts are shaped and formed to really embrace and be able to rightly express that kind of holy, reverent expressions of a

0: perfection that God truly deserves.
1: Well, I appreciate that. Great thought. Well, I want to spend a few minutes we have left here in this second segment with a question that may be a little bit challenging here, because in every edition of The Plumb Line, we want to communicate the good news, the gospel of Jesus Christ, because as you and I have talked about, Scott, we don't know who might be flipping through the radio dial and they have just come on this broadcast and maybe they love music and they wanted to hear what you had to share about the Psalms and related to music and the like, and yet they don't know Jesus Christ. They don't even know what it means to have a relationship with Jesus. And so I want to pose it this way, since we're talking about the Psalms, is there a Psalm in particular that you would go to and say, you know, this would be a great one, for example, for a congregation to sing that communicates the gospel in song? Anything that jumps out at you that you'd use for that?
0: Yeah, I mean, you know, really, there are many individual examples, but I'll start here just briefly. The entirety of the Psalter communicates the gospel. And we haven't gotten into this very much, but I've alluded to the fact that the 150 Psalms were organized in a particular order into five books to communicate in a very specific way. And really, one of the ways you can look at it is it embodies the gospel. It embodies the fact that we are sinners. So there's lots of psalms of confession. I mean, Psalm 51 is one of the more well-known psalms of confession of sin, and really does embody the gospel. It's the psalm that David wrote after his sin with Bathsheba, but it expresses the fact that we are sinners. Like Psalm 14 says, there's none righteous, no, not one. So there's lots of emphasis on that in the Psalter. But then there is the reality, as Psalm 1 and 2 communicate, a blessed person, one who experiences the blessing of God, is one who submits to the Son, as Psalm 2 says, and finds his refuge in him, as both Psalm 1 and 2 say. And a lot of the Psalms express that. And then many of the Psalms are explicitly messianic, focusing on the fact that it is only through the atoning sacrifice of the Messiah, who now we know from the New Testament is Jesus Christ, it is only through his atoning sacrifice, repentance of sin, like we see in Psalm 51, and then unreserved faith and trust in Jesus, the Messiah, it is only for those who do repent and put their trust in Christ that they find forgiveness. And that's what you see in the Psalter. Psalm 19 ends with an expression of confession. And then David says, O Lord, my rock and my redeemer. In Psalm 51, which is the great Psalm of confession, David explicitly, you know, says that he finds forgiveness in the steadfast love and mercy of God. And that's only possible through the atoning sacrifice of the Savior, which is foreshadowed throughout the Psalter as well. So the Psalms really do embody the gospel, and that's something that I think we as New Testament Christians need to recognize.
1: Yeah, just like all of the scriptures, all the Old Testament anyway, the Psalms, which are part of the Old Testament, are pointing to Jesus Christ, to the one who is our Savior, our Redeemer. And so it's wonderful to hear that. I appreciate how you shared on that. And I'd love to have everyone tuning into this broadcast right now read through all 150 of those Psalms. Take the time to do that and dive in, and you will indeed encounter Jesus Christ. You'll encounter the good news, the gospel message that we are proclaiming to you at this very moment. And I want to encourage you to connect with me. If you are someone who, as I mentioned leading into that, you know, answer from my guest Scott Annual, that if you're someone who has not understood what it means to have a relationship with Christ, to be quote-unquote saved or a born-again Christian, those are all terms that we use. If that's something new to you, you haven't heard that before, reach out, connect with me. I would love to discuss this further. The email again is theplumblineradio@gmail.com. Plum is P-L-U-M-B, theplumblineradio@gmail.com. Drop me an email. We'll get connected. We'll talk about this most important thing of all, the gospel of Jesus Christ, more together. Well, thanks for tuning in. I'll have more with Scott Annual, my guest, talking about the Psalms on the next edition of The Plumb Line, and we will see you next time on The Plumb Line. 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
9: Welcome to this special Bless Israel program titled Why Christians Should Support Israel, brought to you by the International Fellowship of Christians and Jews. As the story goes, in the late 19th century, Queen Victoria of England asked her Prime Minister, Benjamin Disraeli, a profound question. Mr. Prime Minister, what evidence can you give me of the existence of God? Disraeli answered in just four words, "The Jew, Your Majesty."
10: Think about that for a moment. No people in human history have survived what the Jewish people have survived. Kingdoms that once dominated the earth are gone. Empires have vanished into the pages of history. And today, the descendants of Abraham have returned to live in the land promised to them by Almighty God.
9: Yet Israel and her people continue to face growing hostility. Anti-Semitism is spreading rapidly across college campuses, governments, media platforms, and nations worldwide. This is not the time for silence. This is the time for Christians to stand and support Israel for such a time as this, and especially to help poor Jews suffering and in desperate need.
10: And that's what we're going to talk about on our Bless Israel program today. And we begin with President and Global CEO of the International Fellowship of Christians and Jews, Yael Eckstein, as she answers questions from Christians. Let's listen.
11: First of all, thank you for all of your questions. We had an amazing response this month, and I read every single question. I wish I could answer them all. But for now, I'm going to answer Miss Williams' question. She wants to know how, besides prayer, could Christians in America and around the world help Israel and the Jewish people? And this is a question that I deal with every single day in my work with the fellowship. From the time I was young, my father, Rabbi Eckstein, raised me on this notion that Christians love Israel and the Jewish people. And finally, for the first time in history, we're not alone. And it's something that I believe, it's what I've seen, is that there are millions of Christians who don't want to change the Jewish people, who just want to love and respect and bless the Jewish people, and they want nothing in return. And so that's my mission here in Israel, to let the Jewish people know that we're not alone. Very often when we turn on the radio and the television and the internet, we feel like we're alone because the whole world is against us. And what I hear within the Christian community is a voice for freedom and justice and values, a voice for Israel. And so what are some ways that you could let the Jewish people know that they're not alone? What are some ways that you could bless Israel as God tells us to do in Genesis 12:3? He promises that he will bless those that blesses his people, Israel. And so there are a few ways that I could suggest to you. One is to continue with your prayers. I believe that prayer is the greatest weapon. And when we have millions of Jews and Christians and all different people around the world praying for Israel and the peace and security of Israel, God hears those prayers. So continue praying, because I know the guardian of Israel neither slumbers nor sleeps, and he's waiting for us to call on him to do that. The second thing you could do is tangible aid. When I go out to elderly and bring them heating checks and fuel for the winter and heaters to keep them warm, when I go out to orphans, when I go out to soldiers and single mothers and bring them life-saving aid, I tell them it's on behalf of Christians around the world who love them. And only then do they really realize, wow, the Christian community is different. They don't want to change us. They don't want to do anything bad to us. They simply want to bless us, and they want nothing in return. And so many people here in Israel are awakening that Christians are our friends, to this historic and prophetic idea that the Jewish people aren't alone, and that Christians are here in the vision of the Bible to bless the Jewish people, to clothe the naked, to shelter the poor, to feed the hungry. That's what the fellowship is doing on your behalf, on behalf of Christians and Jews. And so when we work together, we really let the Jewish people in Israel and the former Soviet Union and in Ethiopia, around the world, know that they're not alone. There are Christians and Jews who are here together to help them. And the third thing that I could suggest is that you lift up your voice for Israel. Be a voice of truth. Be a voice of justice. Let your friends know that you stand with Israel. Let the local newspapers know that you stand for Israel. Write to Congress. Write to the president. Do everything you can to make sure that Israel has a voice. A voice of reason, a voice of hope, and a voice of justice. And you could be that voice. So thank you for caring so much about Israel's security, about the Jewish people. Thank you for enabling the Psalm 133 to come to life. Hine matovu manaim shevet achim gam yachad. How good and pleasant it is when brethren dwell together in peace. And I bless you to have the strength and the vision and the knowledge to do everything you can to help bless the Jewish people. Because right now, there are very few people doing that. We're relying on you. So God bless you, and see you soon. From here in Israel, this is Yael.
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14: 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Let's listen.
15: Hello, International Fellowship of Christians and Jews. This is Giselle. I'm calling from Houston, and I just wanted to share my small testimony. In 2014, I became a widow, and my heart became very hard, and my hand became very clenched with becoming in survival mode and not wanting to give to anyone. However, God blessed me with understanding that the journey for me to open and to soften my heart was to give where my heart is led. When I saw and understood what your mission is all about, my heart was full of desire to give. And so in giving, here's where I'm thankful. It made my heart change. It made me change as a person, and it made me become again the joyful person that I used to be. And so I'm actually thanking you for the opportunity to support your mission, because in supporting you and in giving to you and to helping to the Jews, I have changed my heart, and my whole life has been tremendously blessed, tremendously. And so with a loving heart, I say to you, thank you. Thank you for giving to me. And this flow will continue. As we give to others, we shall be blessed. We worship a God of abundance. And we are all, Christians and Jews alike, we are all His children. And we are to work together. We are to help each other.
16: Hi, my name is Tim, and I'm calling from Ridgeville, Indiana. I guess I've always felt pretty close to the Jewish people, and I can't help but wanting to bless the Jewish people. As a Christian, it's not only our responsibility to do so, but it's also something that pleases God. Not only do I give money-wise, I pray for them every day. I pray each day for the peace of Jerusalem. God has never rescinded His promise to the patriarch Abraham, "I will bless those who bless thee, and I'll curse those who curse thee." God's never changed His mind on that. But I don't give just to be blessed, although it is a blessing to do so. I do so because it is the right thing to do, and I know that it pleases God's heart. So shalom to all of you there at the fellowship, and keep the faith.
15: Shalom. This is Karen from Missouri City, Texas. I want to say thank you to all the caring souls of the International Fellowship of Christians and Jews. I wanted to tell you just how much this means to me, because it was very important to be a donor to the IFCJ. As a Black American Christian, I understand what injustice and bigotry looks like. There are groups of people globally that I'm very protective of, and the two most vulnerable groups are children and senior citizens. I want the survivors of the Holocaust in their sunset years to know that there are people around the world who care what happened to them during the Holocaust, and we care about them in their sunset years. I wanted to make sure that when they look towards the heavens each night, they'll see stars of hope glistening across the sky. Those stars are representative of the many who are bringing light to the dark world in which they've been thrust. By donating, I hope they'll know that regardless of color or faith, they are part of a global community where there is compassion. May they forever feel the love being sent their way, and know that if my donation can provide them with much needed sustenance, as well as bring a smile to their faces, then it will have been worth every penny giving. May God forever bless and keep them each and every day.
14: God gave a promise in Genesis chapter 12, verse 3, "I will bless those who bless you." And for millions of Christians around the world, those words still matter.
17: Israel is more than a nation on a map. 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
17: 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That's the word Y, spelled W-H-Y, to 41444. 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The fellowship was founded in 1983 by Rabbi Yekiel Eckstein, fulfilling his vision of building bridges of understanding between Christians and Jews.
13: It was in his beloved Holy Land of Israel where Rabbi Yekiel Eckstein passed away on February 6, 2019. In this rare audio recording, Rabbi Eckstein speaks before a large audience of pastors at Oral Roberts University about the moment God gave him the vision to start the International Fellowship of Christians and Jews. Let's listen.
18: I was asked to lead a tour group of Christians to Israel. And I ended up rooming with an 86-year-old Black Baptist minister from Virginia. Perfect couple. Here I was, 25-year-old, white, newly ordained graduate from an Orthodox institution, rooming for 13 days with this 86-year-old Black Baptist minister from Virginia. And we went, and it turns out this man was actually very poor, and he had saved for roughly 12 years. Every month, he saved money, put it aside, so that one day, before he died, he could go to the Holy Land. And he did it. We were together, and the first morning when we were there, I put on my talit and tefillin, my prayer shawl and my phylacteries, as the Bible tells us to do, and went outside on the veranda overlooking the beautiful city of Jerusalem, and tears came to my eyes. I was home. I was at my spiritual home. And I'm sure he saw, but he didn't say anything. And that night, I came in a little bit late, and I opened the door, and I didn't go in, and I saw him kneeling over the bed with his hands outstretched towards God, and he was crying. And he was crying and saying, "Lord, Lord, thank you. I'm luckier than Moses. Moses only got to see the promised land. I got to walk in it." And that's the moment. We Jews don't say it quite like this, but that's the moment where I felt God calling me. Where I felt that this 86-year-old Black Baptist minister from Virginia and this white New York 25-year-old rabbi from Yeshiva had everything in common. And that's, I believe, when the ministry was born.
19: The fellowship is now the largest philanthropy in Israel. And every time that someone goes into a bomb shelter, every time that an elderly person sitting in Ukraine, Holocaust survivor, gets a food package and a blanket and medicine, and it says, given as a gift of love from Christians in America, the International Fellowship of Christians and Jews, I can tell you with certainty that the Jewish appreciation and understanding and friendship towards Christians has skyrocketed. Today, if you say, Israel is in trouble, who are our friends? Who's standing with us? It's Christians. And Jews know that. I believe that we're going to see Christians and Jews coming together, America and Israel coming together in a way that even until now is unprecedented. And who knows what God has in mind with all this? One thing I know is that God is smiling when he sees me here with a Christian organization, a Christian university, with the future leaders, with the pillars of the community, and he's saying, carry on, build bridges of love between our communities.
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20: All of us are called to do something prophetically. What is God doing in the earth, and how can he do it through you? Well, you've discovered that. That is, you participate in the International Fellowship of Christians and Jews. This is one of the most extraordinary ministries you could ever choose to be part of. This is who we are. We're saving Jewish lives. We find precious Jewish people in the world. We feed them if they're hungry. We clothe them if they're naked. Now, I'm a Christian, and I'm a pastor, and I've been giving to this organization, and my wife and I, for over a decade. But I do so very clearly understanding that the prophetic assignment of this ministry is security, is to feed those who are hungry, it is to provide clothing. And can I say to you right now, you have never been as important as you are right now, and you found a way to minister.

0: rooted in Scripture. We believe God's promises are eternal. We believe God still has a covenant purpose for the Jewish people. And we recognize Israel as a beacon of democracy, freedom, and human dignity in a troubled region of the world.
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5: Jesus got out of the transfiguration up in the mountain. He's shining like crazy. He comes down. The people run to him. They're all excited. Jesus is shining like the lightning. And the disciples are having this argument down below with this father and these people, the Pharisees, Sadducees, and everybody. And they're arguing that his disciples couldn't cast out the demon that was in this father's son. And so they're saying, like, why couldn't we cast him out, Lord? And so Jesus comes down from the mountain, and there's this crowd. And Jesus asked them in verse 16, what are you arguing about with them? And someone from the crowd answered him and said, Teacher, I brought my son to you, for he has a spirit that makes him mute. And whenever it seizes him, it throws him down and foams and grinds his teeth and becomes rigid. So I asked your disciples to cast it out, and they were not able. And he answered and said, O faithless generation. In some versions, it will say, O perverted generation. How long am I to be with you? How long am I to bear with you? And there'll be a third one. How long has this been happening? And so that's straight out of the book of Proverbs, chapter

0: one, how long, how long, how long? Wisdom, personified as Jesus, is asking the same questions out of Proverbs chapter 1. How long, how long, how long? And I want to present to you this morning that same question to each of us. How long? And Jesus says, O faithless generation, how long am I to be with you? So that's the question. Is God with you?
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3: Hi, this is Dave Olson. I'm the senior leader of Heartland Church located in Ankeny, Iowa. I hope the following message challenges, encourages, and ultimately changes you. Thanks for joining us. It has been a great week. We had a good week in Jesus. God moved and a lot of people were touched, a lot of baptisms, healings, deliverances. Someone brought me a testimony this morning. I believe it was Holly. Is Holly here this morning? Wave at me if you're here. Yeah, way back in the back. I don't remember. I want to say it was Joe, just, you know, had a word of knowledge, said, hey, your rotocuff is being healed. I heard it was healed. Hallelujah. Look at that arm. Hallelujah. Completely healed. Thank you, Jesus. So a lot of great healings, and it was a good week, and so you know we bring in different kinds of people, different emphases, different gifts, and at times there's going to be people we bring in that may be a different feel than you've had before. Maybe even there may be even different ways they do things, but we want to honor what's in the body of Christ and receive. And so, if you had any questions about anything that went on, hey, grab me. And I want to pastor that. So that is good. All right. See, look at that, man. They're already going into conviction, crying, having to carry them out. Hallelujah. Okay, let's get into the word this morning. I want to talk about something I touched on Thursday night. Well, he's really under conviction. I want to talk about something I talked about Thursday night. I touched on at the end of the service. And I made a couple of statements that I want to clarify. Like I said, I want to pastor those things. It's one thing in a move of the Spirit, you say things for the moment. And those things are important. But we also want to lay down foundations, lenses through which we read things and bring clarification to things. And so that's what I want to do this morning. I want to talk about the balance of God's character. This is something the Lord spoke to me. I bet it was going on 30 years ago or more. Matter of fact, my wife and I were living in our little apartment. So this was many, many years ago. The Lord began to speak to me about this, and it's really a foundational teaching that I haven't done in some time. I've touched on this, and I'll mention certain things of this, but I really want to build a foundation this morning on the balance of God's character and the necessity of seeing the different sides of God's nature. Because if we only see one side of God's nature, we end up in imbalance, and we can actually end up in an unhealthy place. And so I'm going to unpack that this morning. Let's pray. Father, we thank you for your word this morning. Lord, I ask that you'd anoint the teaching of your word. Lord, that you would instruct us. Father, we thank you that you're a good father and you father us well. And so, Lord, I'm asking that you would father us this morning through the teaching of your word. In Jesus' name, amen. There's teaching and there's preaching. They say that teaching is telling and preaching is yelling. I'm going to explaining and proclaiming, and I'm going to do more telling than yelling this morning. There are two sides of God's character. Now, there's many facets to God's nature, to God's character, and one of the ways in which God causes us to grow, one of the ways in which He grows us up as individuals, but also corporately, one of the ways in which He pushes us in various directions in our walk with Him is through fresh revelations of facets of His character. You know, like a diamond, a stone of great value, you never see the whole diamond by looking at it from one angle. And the same is true of God. There have been many great men and women of God down through history who have written books on the nature and character of God. And they dissect the character of God by looking at different facets. We don't relate with God, so to speak, through those, by just narrowing down, but we fill out our theology. One of my favorite authors is a guy named, in this book he has W.A. Pratney. It sounds more scholarly, but the name by which he goes is Winky Pratney. How many of you are familiar with Winky Pratney? I love me some Winky. He's in his late 70s now and not really traveling. He was a New Zealand guy, started in New Zealand as a chemist and got touched by the power of God in high school and became one of the most brilliant teachers of the Bible for many, many years. Winky would read 5 to 7 books a week and did so for well over 50 years. And so this, like this book, it says compiled by Winky Pratney as opposed to written by, because what he does is he would grab a bunch of other people's material and distill it down in various subject matter. And so that's why one of the reasons I really appreciate him is because you read Winky, you've read a lot of people. I so love Winky. I met him back in 1995, and he was the kind of guy you'd meet him, start asking him questions, you'd say, "You got a floppy drive?" I know I'm dating myself. "Yeah, I have one." And he'd download a bunch of teaching on it. He was just a man that gave it away. Back in, I don't know what year it was probably 96, 97, my wife actually reached out to him and said, "Would you be willing to call my husband on Christmas Day? It would be such a Christmas gift to him." And lo and behold, the phone rang, and my wife said, "It's for you." Well, hello, David. Okay. Anytime I try to do an accent, I'll end up Speedy Gonzalez within three seconds. So, it was Winky Pratney. I was so stunned. I really never asked him the questions I wanted to ask him. But he's a tremendous, tremendous writer and tremendously insightful. And he made a statement when I met him in 1995. And many of you have heard me share this statement before. And I believe it's really a helpful analogy for Christian growth, but also reveals the necessity of us staying teachable, staying pliable. Bill Johnson has a wonderful statement. He says, "What you know can keep you from what you need to know." And that's true. That doesn't negate the legitimacy of what he's already shown you. It's just you've got to hold it carefully, because the truth that you have may not be the whole truth. And so we've always got to take the truth we've been given and take it and root it back in the Word of God. We've got to root it back into the whole counsels of God. A couple weeks ago, we were talking about the whole thing of germination and how in germination, the seed, the first phase is that seed begins to feed on those internal food sources. And so the first time you see something in the Word and God really begins to speak on you, that thing becomes everything to you. You'll run into this with teachers. They in their quiet time, God's speaking them to them about something. Maybe it's about finances. And you come up to them and ask them, "I'm having trouble in my marriage. What should I do?" And they want to talk to you about finances. This will be your cure. Because to them, for the moment, that is everything. But over time, they have to begin to fit that in with the overall theology of Scripture, or they become imbalanced. And so there's a stage at which a seed will stop eating on the internal food sources and will have to begin to pull on its environment, and it's called photosynthesis. Photo being light, and synthesis with idea. Synthesis. Photosynthesis, it's the idea is you're going to tie what you've been given in with all the other ideas that you have, so you become balanced in your theology. And so there's a need for that. Now, here's the quote that Winky Pratney made. He said this. He said, walking is a, some of you know where I'm going. You've heard me say this before. Walking is a perpetual state of imbalance. The only time you're balanced is when you're standing still. Now think of that spiritually. We see that with little babies. They take a couple steps and they're kind of staggering. They'll stagger over and they'll take another one. I saw the cute little guy down here with his ball cap on this morning, and he was doing a good job. He didn't fall over. He's learning to walk. It's, you know, it's he's a little little imbalanced, but he's getting there. He learns to swing himself over. When a child first begins to walk, he will take a step and then tumble over. And we as parents think he's the most brilliant child. He fell better than any kid ever that has ever lived. But he's learning to walk with grace. And as adults, we learn to do that. And what we do is we swing to one side and then the other. And the only time we're really balanced is when we're standing still. The same is true theologically, maturity-wise, in our Christian walk. God will emphasize different things to you to grow you up. But there comes a point in which you have to have a counterbalance or you will fall over. And with that picture in mind, I want us to talk this morning about the concept of God's character and really the two primary facets of his character. You're going to approach it this way. We have the Bible. The Bible is the written form of God's character. It really is. God's character emanates from the book. Jesus is the Word of God. He's the living, breathing manifestation of God. When we, in John chapter 1, it says, "And in the beginning was the Word, and the Word was God, and the Word was with God, and the Word became flesh and dwelt among them." The Word that is translated, Word, is Logos. It's where we get the idea of logic. It's He is God's grand idea. He was God, He is God, and then He became flesh and dwelt among us. He was God's grand idea, and He expresses God's idea. Hebrews chapter 1, it says, "In times past, God has spoken to us by through prophets and other men, but now He speaks to us by His Word." Not through His Word, but by His Word. And it's speaking of Jesus. He's speaking to us by His Son is really what it says. But it's saying that He is the Word of the Lord. And so if you want to know what God's like, look at Jesus. He is the Word of the Lord. But He's also given us graciously an objective book, not this one. I'm using this as an illustration. I don't think Winky is infallible, okay? But God gives us a book that is the objective, printed expression of His character. He graciously gave us that so we can root our theology or our belief system in the Word of God. Now, when I talk about theology, some of you are like, "Yeah, Pastor, I'm not really into theology." Yeah, you are. You have an idea of God, and that's what theology is. The danger is when you say, "I'm not into theology," you're saying, "I'm just not into being intentionally correct in my theology. I just kind of let it happen." And so we need to be intentionally correct, because your view of God will determine how you relate with Him and will determine where you end up. Your belief determines your behavior. And if you want to tweak your behavior, if you're having problems in your behavior, you need to go back and attend to your believing, because your believing is the taproot of all your behaving. And so we have to understand God. And so our walk with God is a lifelong process where He is unveiling Himself to us. We're learning about Him, and the more we learn about Him, the better we can relate with Him. And so we've got to be intentional about building our theology. I think one of the most important things a believer can do is continually have questions they're bringing to the Lord and to other men and women of God that are a little farther down the road from them, and they're always having them anchored in the Word. They're bringing these questions before the Lord and asking the Lord, God, what does this mean? How does this work? How does this fit? What does this verse mean? How does it fit with this other one? You're building out your theology because, like it or not, you have a theology. Everybody has a theology, but not everybody has a good theology. And your theology will determine your behavior. Orthodoxy results in orthopraxy. Good believing determines it will result in good behavior. And so the way that God grows us up is He's continually revealing Himself to us. 1 Peter says this, "Grace and peace be unto you through your knowledge of the Lord Jesus Christ." That's your theology. He reveals something of Himself, and grace, the avenue of grace, is the knowledge of God coming to you, because the truth is what's going to set you free. You can have an encounter with God, and hey, I'm all about that. Encounters with God are amazing things. But if your encounters don't change your believing, then all you have is a story of a touch that hasn't really affected your life. And so these encounters need to be embedded in the Scripture. We need to root them in the Scripture and be able to understand. You cannot give away what you don't understand. And so we need to be rooted in theology. We need to be rooted in a good biblical theology. And we need to have the Lord reveal Himself. Now, so when we say the Bible is the expression, the objective expression of God's nature, let me just pause there. You can spend time reading the Bible and encounter His character, His nature. There has been plenty of times where I've been, my heart's hurting, I'm in distress, and I'll get and I'll just read the Word, and it's like a peace will settle over me, and it's like God ministers to me. It's like I encounter Him. And there have even been times where I've like encountered God in His Word, and it's this peace comes on me, and I feel settled. I feel like God has spoken to me. But if you were to say, what did He say in those passages? I really don't know. I don't understand them yet. But something's begun as I've engaged with them, and I'm going to go deeper. And when that happens, it's a sign that there's some nuggets. You've struck a vein that you need to be mining out and begin to unpack, and God is going to take you on a journey of revelation. And I said this the other night, and I said it a couple weeks ago, and I want to reiterate this. The people that I know that are truly transformed and changed, the people that I know that truly know their God, that there's a stability and a depth to their relationship, are people of the Word, that they have begun to encounter Him in His Word, and that Word becomes a part of their life. They know the book. And so we need to be people of the Word. You can know the book and not know Him, but you can't know Him and not know the book. Let me say it again. You can know the book and not know Him, but you can't know Him and not know His book, because you're encountering Him in the book, and there will be a hunger that just stirs up in your heart to mine out those truths and to understand. Curiosity is the curiosity or spiritual hunger, spiritual appetite, desiring to know. Those are signs of a healthy spiritual life. When people lose their appetite, there's something wrong. They need attention. And we need an appetite for the Word. So, the book is, you can look at the Bible and you notice that it's divided into two covenants. There's the Old Covenant and the New Covenant. There's the Old Testament and the New Testament. The God, when people read the Old Testament, they see a God that sometimes people say, I don't recognize the God of the Old Testament and the New Testament. So much so that some unbelieving scholars will tell, yeah, that there was this Jewish idea of what God was, and then the apostles brought a new revelation, and really these two have nothing to do with each other. That's faulty theology. The God of the Old Testament is the God in whose presence we are invited to come boldly in the New Testament. And the blood of Jesus welcomes us in. but you'll never fully appreciate the invitation of the New Testament without seeing who he was in the Old Testament. And frankly, still is. It's not like God changed. The covenants didn't change God. They changed us, okay? They changed the ground rules for us to approach him. But the God of the Old Testament is the God in whose presence we're invited. I have a bit of a concern for the American church. And it just may be the fruit of a number of possibly centuries ago. I don't know how long we've been doing this, but I think it's erroneous to do so. In printing what we call just a New Testament, we need to be printing the Bible. Why are we just giving out the New Testament? Because it will give an erroneous view of who God really is. There's an old saying that what God is in the old concealed is in the new revealed. And there's truth to that. So you can also find revelation of the New Testament in the Old Testament. It's a beautiful tapestry of revelation. And too often people ignore the Old Testament and lose out on a perspective of God that we deeply, deeply need. So, painting with a really wide brush, what we see is in the Old Testament, we see God's justice. The justice of God, the standard of heaven, the holiness of God. And in the New Testament, we see the mercy of God and the provision to enter in boldly into the presence of this just, holy God. Not just to enter with fear and trembling, and there are times for that, and we'll get to that, but also to enter boldly before the throne of grace. And so when we see who he is in the Old Testament, we appreciate much deeper the New Testament invitation. And there are elements of God's nature in the Old that we must realize. And that brings us to something. We're not going to get too deep into this, but we need to realize that Old Testament law, the way we interact with the law, the way we respond to it is very, very important. And I think there's a cavalier, even a disrespectful way in which people address the law of God. I'll hear people talk about things, and let me just say, this also applies to you. If you don't believe in the gifts of the Spirit, and that's what you believe the Scriptures teach, then I respect the fact that you hold to your interpretation, even though you're wrong. And I respect the fact that you won't just accept my word for it. You're going to let God be true and every man a liar. I respect that. And I would love to sit down and engage you and just have a discussion and show you why I believe what I believe. That's great. But what becomes dangerous is when a cessationist begins to mock things like tongues. Because God is the author of tongues. Whether you believe they're for today or not, God was the one that instituted this, I admit with you, strange gift. But this strange New Testament gift of tongues, actually in the New Testament, is compared to another strange thing in the Old Testament, circumcision. If that ain't strange, okay? And so just be careful. I say it with all due respect, Lord. It's just, those are strange things. But I'm not the judge, he is. I don't sit in judgment on his word. His word sits in judgment on me. And I just humbly say, God, I don't understand fully that one. I've got some insight on that, but I don't fully understand why that was necessary. But Lord, you're smarter than me. I humbly bow out and bend my neck before you. And we've got to be very careful. And there are things in the Old Testament that people will mock and cavalierly just cast off. And let me just kind of go on a little detour. Remember I taught a couple weeks ago that rabbit trails are scriptural according to Ephesians 3? I'm now going to model that because I don't want us just to teach things. I want us to model those things, okay? So I'm going to go on a rabbit trail. Okay, there's really three ways in which you can deal with Old Testament law. There are people who say, I dismiss it. That's not for today. That has nothing to do with us. I don't even need an Old Testament. I just need the New Testament. That has nothing to do with me. There's other people that bind us to that. and say that we're still bound to the law. We need to obey the law of God. We need to, you know, we need to honor the Sabbath, and we need to, the ceremonial laws and all those things. And there are Christians in this region who refer to themselves as Messianic Christians. I know Messianic Jews that don't believe that. They're Jewish by birth, but there are people that want to bind themselves to law. And let me just say, Paul already dealt with that in Galatians. Okay? You're not made righteous by observing the law. The law was the shadow, but we have the reality. But those two polarized views are not the only options. The middle ground, notice I explained my view as the middle ground. A little bias there. The middle ground is that we recognize that even though there's not obligation over here, and we're not going to relegate it to history, because I'm going to teach, so I'm going to make them rhyme. It's not relegation or obligation, it's revelation, okay? The Old Testament holds tremendous revelation for you and I. There are things I'm no longer obligated to, but I don't discard them because there's a reason God said that in the first place. And because of the principle of design, I can study what he said and how the world works. God wants to give us the secrets to how this thing called the universe, the cosmos, works. And we get that from the Old Testament as well as the New Testament. So there are things that we discover that although it's not a matter of salvation, it does absolutely become a matter of living in blessing or living with consequences of violating what God revealed. Things like the Sabbath. We're not obligated to the Sabbath on a Saturday. But I'm telling you, you better have a day of rest. Because your body was not designed to run hard for 7 days in a row and then just start all over again. There's the principle of Sabbath. So these revelations from the Old Testament are principles to help us interact with the world that God created. And it's very important. And so be careful how you handle the Old Testament. That we don't just discard it. Ah, it's not for today. Whoa, wait a minute. It's the Word of God. So what is its purpose in this day and age? It holds revelation, secrets to how life works. So we need to study the Old Testament as well. So we have this thing, the Old Testament, the New Testament, the justice and the mercy of God. And out of those two great revelations, and again, I'm painting with a wide brush because you can find mercy in the old and justice in the new. Matter of fact, what crucified his son was the justice of God so that you and I could experience mercy.
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0: Hello, and welcome to Just in Time Ministries with Pastor Rhonda Penquite. We have more power and authority in Christ than we know, and when we learn to act on it in faith, God guarantees our success. So let's join Rhonda as she teaches us how to walk in victory.
1: It takes on a whole new meaning when we comprehend that the realms are a consciousness. Matthew 5:20, unless your righteousness exceeds that of the scribes and Pharisees, you will never enter the kingdom of heaven. Well, what do you think unrighteousness does? Keeps you away from God, keeps you away from God thoughts, God thinking, the heavenly kingdom, the spiritual realms, the good spiritual realms, the true spiritual realms. See, righteousness is a state of mind. And only righteous-minded people can go into the heavenly realms. Think about it. An evil-minded person is not even going to have a thought to go into a heavenly realm, right? I mean, this is all a download, fresh from Holy Spirit. Only righteous-minded people can go into the heavenly realms, because it won't even enter into an evil person's mind, an unrighteous person's mind, that they can, or that they would want to. I would say, and here, one of the rare times I'm going to give what I think and my opinion, but there's some precedence for it, that the more righteous-minded you are, the more you can enter into the kingdom realms. The more you will experience in the kingdom realms, the deeper you can go in the kingdom realms. Makes sense to me. You think about it, you pray about it, and let God confirm that. I just think it could be. To the degree that you walk in the righteousness of God in Christ is the degree that you will walk in the heavenly realms. You know, Jesus came to restore what was lost. What was lost was the full functionality of what and who we are. And it's all been restored. That's the good news. It's restored. And the even better news is that he took it beyond where it was. Adam and Eve hadn't arrived yet, obviously, because they ate from the wrong tree and they became mortal. They were immortal, not eternal, because they didn't eat from the tree of life. But Jesus came, and his restoration took it far beyond where it was originally. It's beyond all that we can ask or think or imagine. And all, think about this, all of the cosmos is written into us. It's written into our DNA. So the question is, who is the our in the scripture when God said, let us make man in our image? Well, you know, most people ascribe it to the Father, Son, and the Holy Ghost, Trinity. In Judaism, however, they teach that when God said, let us make man in our image, that our is the cosmos.

0: the entire cosmos. And these rabbis teach that all the cosmos was allowed to put its DNA in you so that in your revealing, it would find glory. The cosmos would find glory. So the hour is all of creation putting something into the heart of humanity so that it can have an inheritance in your revealing in glory. What's all of creation doing right now? Groaning and travailing and waiting for the sons of God to be revealed. Well, why would they be so excited about us to be revealed if they didn't have something in us that's going to do something for them and reveal the glory? They're excited about that. This is what we are here to do. This is all about theosis. And theosis is about that you are in union with Yahweh, and He has fully joined you into the species of the Trinity. Ooh, start talking about species. Wow. Sadly, a movie comes to mind, right? Species. Not so good, but you know what? We know there's no science fiction, and we know there's truth in everything. The devil has to tell us what he's going to do, because if he doesn't, then God doesn't allow him to do it. Because we give permission to what goes on here on this planet, in this realm. God gave this realm to us. And if we don't say a hard no to the devil, it's a yes, and then he can do what he wants to do. It's time to say a hard no to the devil. And it's time to authorize Father to come in and do his will on earth as it is in heaven. So, it's this theosis. And whatever species the Trinity is, that's what we are. Woo! Because we are called children of God, and as the children of God, we carry His DNA. Why do you think the devil's out for your DNA? Remember, we've talked about protect your DNA. Now, this means that we are growing up to be like Him, to sound like Him, to act like Him. And if we're being like Him, what's that mean we are? He's God, so we're gods. We're the sons. It's the family business. We are God species. And if the church keeps preaching on salvation, oh, you'll go to heaven when you die, then we never grow up. We're just waiting to die so we can go to heaven. Isaiah 60, verse 18 says, salvation will surround you like city walls. So if you're hanging around the city walls or just the walls in your house and just leaning against the wall all the time, that would be a little strange. Walls are for protection. And so wherever we go, whatever we do, we have salvation protection like walls around us. But that's what the church is preaching, to stand by the walls. You know, we are not here to stand around by salvation. Salvation surrounds us and it goes with us and it protects us. And God confirmed this when I was typing this sermon yesterday, May 16th. I had the TV on because of the weather that was going on, and I was just kind of keeping an eye on the weather and everything, and I had it on mute, and when something about the weather came up, I'd unmute it and listen. Well, I kind of listened. I'm like, yeah, they've already said that, and I forgot to mute it, and I went back to typing, and I was on a channel, and they were showing Spencer's Mountain. I don't remember hearing about it before, but as I watched it, it was like, I think this is where they got the Waltons from, in Walton's Mountain, because about this time I heard everybody saying goodnight. There's a picture outside the house and everybody saying goodnight to everybody, and then some little girl finally says, goodnight, Clayboy. And I'm like, okay, I think, you know, that's where this came from. Anyway, that's what got my attention. But the very next scene was this lady was mad at this guy, Henry Fonda, because he wasn't going to church, and she said, well, don't you want to go to heaven when you die? And I'm thinking, oh, that caught my attention, because we're not sitting around here waiting to go to heaven when we die. We've already got heaven now, the days of heaven now. And Henry Ford responded and said, I don't have to wait for heaven. I have it right here. And I was like, God, you just confirmed this whole sermon series. And so for some reason, I looked up when this movie was released, May 16th, 1963. So you think this wasn't confirmation? It just is overwhelming how God will confirm His word. Wow. And it just so happened, a coincidence, that on May 16th, the day before Saturday, May 16th, I was working on the sermon to get it all together, talking about these very things. And then they've got this movie on a channel I don't normally have on. I mean, just too many things. It was not coincidence. It's, you know, it's confirmation to me. You believe what you want. But we are in union with Jesus. And his world is our world. His life is our life. As he is, so are we. He is cosmic. He is out there. He is supernatural. And when we start thinking like God, using the mind of Christ that we have been given, when we start having metanoia, we actually start acting as we should act. So how do we start acting as we should? Well, John of Damascus said, the Creator, by becoming man, has deified our nature, raising us to himself through his grace. He took us from being natural, he deified us and made us supernatural, as he is. That's what John of Damascus was saying. He's an early church father. So if we have been deified, we have been turned into gods. Again, what the church has been preaching against. Well, that's God. Well, that's you. Well, who do you think you are? Well, as he is, so am I. So I guess I'm Jesus Christ. Just like him. In him. He's in me. Well, who am I? We're baby gods right now. And we are learning to do and say and behave and act like gods do. And at some point, we need to wake up and start acting like our Father. Take dominion. Take authority. Don't put up with certain things. Have righteous judgment. I know I do a lot of things like my earthly father did. I work hard. I'm determined. I get things done. I don't quit. Failure's not an option. No fear. I respect things. I learn how to work with things. I don't fear them. My earthly father gave me a very good foundation. Now, one of the things that comes to mind was we used to swim our horses in the river. My dad took us down to the river. We found a bend in the river where there was a hole, you know, on the outside bend that's always deeper because the water flows faster and harder through there when it raises. And there were certain times when we know the river is a certain level that it was safe to go down there. We swam our horses in it. We went down there without mom and dad all the time. Put our saddles on the beach, swam through this hole, put our saddles back on, went on riding. We weren't afraid of the river. We respected it. We knew how to work with it. You know, the same thing with a lot of things. Dad taught us. No fear of it, but this is how you use it, and you respect it, and this don't do it any other way, or else things will happen you don't want to happen. So how much more with our Heavenly Father? Well, think about Heavenly Father. No warfare, no fear, no lack. Nothing is hidden from him. Nothing is impossible with him. God has no limits. When are we going to start acting like God? Start talking like God. See, this is where we are going as new creations. This is what the cosmos needs to see. This is what creation is waiting for. See, the cosmos needs to see the love story. Because the cosmos is looking, groaning, and yearning, and travailing for the revealing of the sons of God. Sonship is the maturity of the house. Grow up. I do. This keeps coming to mind. This keeps coming to mind. It's coming again. I told God, if it comes to mind during this, then I'll say it. It's coming to mind. I look at Donald Trump's children and his sons and how he has raised them up. He has raised them up in the family business, and they are just about as good in that family business as he is. You look how he's raised them up. Then you look at some of these other people's sons and daughters. Woo, what a contrast. And this is how God's raising us up, to do the family business. Oh, this is good. This is good. This is good. See, the sermons need to stop being about sin. Because when pastors keep preaching on sin and against sin, people are going to go out and sin because sin is all they've heard. Sin's what's before them. Jesus destroyed sin. We need to be preaching that. Sin is destroyed. It has no power in your life. You do not have to give into it. And the closer you walk to Him, the less you sin. You don't ever have to sin again because it's been destroyed. You can if you're not following God and you're not walking closely with Jesus. But Jesus also, not only did He destroy sin, He destroyed death. Think about it. If death is destroyed, then what? Jesus destroyed hell. If hell is destroyed, then what? Don't have to go there. And Jesus destroyed the grave. If the grave is destroyed, you don't have to go there either. So if all these things are destroyed, you don't have to go there. You don't have to participate in this. We are above it. Because when He died, we died. Think about it. There's a whole new revelation on that. New way of thinking on that. When He was raised, we were raised. Well, we're seated with Him on the throne of all power and authority in the cosmos, in the heavens, in creation.
1: 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Thank you for joining us today. You are here for just such a time as this, so go forth in the power of His might and possess all that is yours in Christ Jesus.
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2: And here in this prayer, in Ephesians, the third chapter, verse 17, says that Christ may dwell in your heart by faith, and that ye, being rooted and grounded in love, may be able to comprehend with all saints what is the breadth and length and depth and height, and to know the love of Christ, which passeth knowledge, that ye might be filled with the fullness of God. Now unto him that is able to do exceedingly above all that we ask or think, according to the power that worketh in us. That power is his word. According to the word that works in you. We can't believe any further than we have knowledge of the Word. You just simply can't believe something that you don't have knowledge of. But he says to be filled with the fullness of God. Now, we talked about it in the other session where Paul said, you're the temple of the living God. And as God said, I will live in them and walk in them. God wants the body of Christ to be filled with the fullness of God. And then he goes on and says, unto him be glory in the church by Christ Jesus throughout all ages, world without end. In other words, this covenant that God has established between himself and Jesus will last forever. We have a new covenant established on better promises. Thank God Jesus is the guarantee that it'll work. He is the surety of the new covenant. That means the guarantee that it'll work. And thank God it'll work. Now, we're there in Ephesians. Let's just go on into the fourth chapter here and start with verse 4. There is one body, one spirit, even as ye are called, and one hope of your calling. There is one body of Christ, one spirit, which is the Spirit of God, even as ye are called, and one hope of your calling, one Lord, one faith, one baptism. Now, the one baptism he's referring to here is being baptized into Christ. There are seven baptisms mentioned in the Bible. Now, sometimes people want to argue about this and say, well, there's only one baptism. And Paul is simply referring to one here. There are seven baptisms mentioned in the Bible. But he's talking about being baptized into the body of Christ. One God, one Father of all, who is above all, through all, and in you all. Now, there's always somebody trying to make a doctrine out of one verse of Scripture or two verses of Scripture. You know, there's two Pentecostal preachers arguing one day or discussing the Bible. And one of them, he believed that there's only one. God is one and Jesus is the name of God. You know, you've heard that, the oneness doctrine. And this other Pentecostal preacher said, well, now let me ask you something. He said, if there's just one, who was that standing at the left hand of Jesus? Because Stephen saw Jesus standing at the right hand of the Father. And he thought for a minute, and he said, well, he said, if you'd been hitting the head with rocks, you'd be seeing double too. But no, it's very evident that there are three in one, I in them and thou in me and Jesus in God and God in Jesus. You know, it didn't take a whole lot to understand that if Jesus died, and there's only one, and Jesus was God, and there was only one, and God raised him from the dead. How's God going to raise God from the dead when God is dead? I mean, that just won't hold water, but we're not going to split hairs over that. But we know that the Bible says that God raised Jesus from the dead. Well, while we're there, let's state another little bit of evidence. When Jesus was saying on the cross, my God, why hast thou forsaken me? Is he saying myself, myself? Why have I forsaken myself? I don't believe so. We better get off of that. We're going to meddling here. Verse 7, but unto every one of us is given grace according to the measure of the gift of Christ. Now, there's a whole sermon right there. To every one of us is given grace according to the measure of the gift of Christ. Now, that's quite a measure. How would you measure the gift of Christ? I mean, he's all in all. But there is given to everyone according to the measure of the gift of Christ. Wherefore, he saith, when he ascended up on high, he led captivity captive and gave gifts unto men. Now that he ascended, what is it but that he also descended first into the lower parts of the earth? Now, I know that this is quite controversial in some circles, but we might as well say it because it bears it out in the Word of God, that Jesus went to hell. There's no doubt about it. He went to the place of the departed, wicked, dead. David tapped into it and said, thou shalt not leave my soul in hell. And there's all kinds of evidence that that's exactly what happened because he had to suffer the penalty for man's sin. The Bible says the wages of sin is death. Now, it's spiritual death, and man was spiritually dead, so then there had to be a spiritual sacrifice offered. And the Bible says that Jesus, through the eternal Spirit, offered himself. And he cried out and said, Father, into thy hands I commit my spirit. Now, here again, we run into a crossroad, but I must say some of this because you get over there in Leviticus and you see the type. You see, if you didn't find it in the type in the Old Testament, you could say, well, Jesus did not die spiritually, but man was spiritually dead, and there had to be the penalty for it, and the wages of sin is death. Now, the wages of sin is not physical death. It is spiritual death. Jesus had to die spiritually to redeem spiritually dead men. Paul said in 2 Corinthians 5:21, for he who knew no sin was made to be sin, that we might be made the righteousness of God in him. He became sin. The very fact that the serpent on the pole represents Jesus is that he became sin. Now, you know, there's people that'll argue with you, and they've had some of them to say, well, you're just saying that Jesus sinned. No, no, Jesus did not sin. He was the Son of God. But if you get over into Leviticus and read the 6th chapter, and I believe the 16th chapter of Leviticus, talks about the two goats that represent Jesus. The two goats, the scapegoat and the sin offering, is a type of Jesus. And when you read Isaiah, the 53rd chapter, you find out that it says that he died deaths, two, not one. One goat in Leviticus was brought in for the sin offering and was killed. But then the priest that offered the sacrifice laid both of his hands upon the live goat that was called the scapegoat and confessed all the sins of Israel upon that goat. Now, I see people say, well, Jesus couldn't have become sin because sin is a personal disobedience. But no, he received sin.

bearing our sins away from us as far as the east is from the west. And he had to bear it. Well, when Jesus hung on the cross and he cried out and said, my God, why hast thou forsaken me? Jesus was looking into and speaking of what was about to take place. Now, I've taught this two different ways. But when I first started teaching it, I taught it like everybody else taught it, that that's when Jesus died, spiritually there. But if you notice, Jesus, after that, said, Father, into thy hands I commit my spirit. Now, here's what I want you to see. In Leviticus, it says that the priest laid both hands upon the goat. This is the only place that it mentions him using both hands. And Jesus said, Father, into thy hands I commit my spirit. So this is where, after Jesus died, he committed his spirit unto God, and God laid all the sins and iniquities of us all upon Jesus. He's the only one that could do it. He was the one that offered the sacrifice. You remember what Abraham said? He said, God will provide himself a lamb. That's exactly what he did, his son. So the scapegoat is no doubt a type of Jesus bearing our sins away. After the first goat is already dead, Jesus bore our sins. He made a decision to bear them, and he died physically. Then he died spiritually. And God raised him from the dead. Over in Hebrews, the second chapter, it says, he tasted death for every man. Now I ask you, did Jesus taste physical death for every man? If he did, then no man would have to die physically. But he didn't taste physical death for every man. He tasted spiritual death for every man. I'm sure it's quite controversial with some people, but I'm going to mention this here, that if you have any questions about what we've talked about, order the book, Authority in Three Worlds, because we don't have time right here to go into the whole detail, but it will prove beyond a shadow of a doubt that these things are true and that Jesus bore our sins. He became sin. He did not sin, but he became sin. Now, let's get back in Ephesians, the fourth chapter, where it says that Jesus, now that he ascended, what is it? But he also descended first into the lower parts of the earth. He that descended is the same also that ascended up far above all heavens, that he might fill all things. Now, before I leave the broadcast today, I want to remind you that our book offer this week is book offer number 7504. It's called Your Spiritual Authority, 180-page paperback. It's $11 plus $4 postage and handling. That's a total of $15. Now, here are some of the chapter titles in this book. Chapter 1 is Man Under Authority. You need to understand you're under the authority of God, but you have dominion through the Word of God, speaking the Word of God in faith. Number 2 is In His Image. You're created in the image of God. Chapter 3, Dominion Through Words. Chapter 4, Keys to Understanding the Bible. Now, if you don't understand the first three chapters of Genesis, you're not going to operate in the great faith the Bible talks about in ever-increasing faith. The key is understanding the keys to the Bible. Number 5 is Noah's Covenant. Number 6 is Abraham's Covenant. Now, it's important to understand that God made covenants with man. And he did that because man was here on earth to have dominion over this planet. And if you don't understand that dominion, you're not going to take dominion over situations and circumstances. Then we talk about the authority of the body, how your body gives you authority on this planet. Get out and vote. You have authority on this planet. Your body gives you authority. So don't miss it. Get out and vote. Chapter 8 is the authority of the body. Chapter 9 is the authority of Jesus. And if you don't understand the authority of Jesus, you'll never understand his ministry. 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
1: 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I'm your host, Brian Perez, and we're going to be here in the studio for 2 hours today. 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Sorry, I get...
2: That's the number.
1: Yes, that's the number. Thank you. 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You know him. 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Dr. Jill Hubbard, clinical psychologist, is here with us as well. Always good to have Jill here. But John, great to have you on the show today. How are
3: you? So great to be here and be back. I feel like I'm back home again.
1: Yes. So tell us about the Townsend Institute for people who don't know about it.
3: Well, if somebody wants an opportunity, Brian, to further their career, we're situated at Concordia University in Irvine, California. We're remote, so a person can go from anywhere in the world. We have three programs. One is leadership, organizational leadership. You can get a master's certificate. One is in executive coaching. Coaching's a big deal. You can get a master's certificate. And one's in counseling. You can get a master's certificate. And you can get a PhD. In fact, Forbes magazine made our PhD in counseling the number one in the country, not in the Christian world, but in all online PhDs.
1: Yeah.
3: So people are getting great jobs. It's based on a great team and great faculty. And basically, they've taken all my books and videos and stuff and incorporated the coursework and put it up to graduate level. And we're having a good time.
1: Nice. And the website to find out more about that?
3: I never know how to say this. I think they told me to just say Townsend Institute, and then Google will take you where it needs to take you.
1: That is one way to do it. Dr. Jill, you've known John for a long time. And
2: Forever.
3: We just kind of caught up a bit.
2: In fact, my very first time ever on radio. Way back when.
3: Wow.
2: Yeah. Remember I told you needed to read your book, Safe People?
3: I don't remember that. I think I repressed that one, Jill. So.
2: I think I was a little anxious my first time, so not to worry. We've come a long way since then.
3: Yes.
2: But this institute, I've heard of others, of people going through it. I hear great things about it. And certainly with your teaching, I mean, how can you go wrong, right?
3: Yeah,
2: and with the biblical integration as well.
3: It's all of that, yeah. And we've tried to take the online piece with relationship. We're highly relational. And so you have to come in for 4 days intensive, wherever you are in the world, one time in your time with us, to be with all the hundreds of students and the faculty. So we try to put the relational piece in with the convenience of tech.
1: No doubt. 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If you're watching us on Facebook or YouTube, you can call in too. You see the number there on the bottom of the screen. It's the same number I've been giving out today. Correctly, for the most part, 1-800-229-3000. And we just can't wait to speak with you. In fact, Carrie, you'll be our first caller when we come back from the break. 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
1: 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And we can tell by the phone calls coming in already that we're going to have a great 2 hours today. 1-800-229-3000. Let's begin with Carrie in Oklahoma. Welcome to New Life. Live. How can we help you today?
5: Thank you. Yeah, thank you for taking my call.
1: What's going on?
5: Well, I just wanted to call in and ask for any advice. I've got some kids living with me that I've had for 4 years that were in my youth group, and one of them has a really hard time just talking. He was extremely traumatized. He watched his dad murder his grandfather, and so he doesn't really want to go there, you know, go to those places, and I'm not asking to, but it's just hard to talk to him about anything except maybe guitar. That's the close we get, you know, generally talking, and I was just wondering if you have any tips on how we can get past just the one-word answers.
1: Yeah, sure. Dr. Jill?
2: Wow, Carrie. Bless you for, like, having these kids in your home. You know, sometimes I think for young people, living with another family can be so beneficial. Especially when things are hard with their own family. And the fact that you have given him, in particular, a place to land. It's been 4 years. So I think over the course of 4 years, you do earn the right to speak into someone's life a little bit more, especially if you've been that consistent person there. And it sounds like you are sensitive to not pushing him. And it's really a privilege. I mean, part of them living in your home, it's a privilege to live there. And I think to be able to come alongside and maybe at times say to him, you know, I really care about you and you've been here a long time. And I get concerned, though, that there's so much inside of you and that, you know, feelings that we have, they don't go away. They can go, you know, more into hiding, but they don't ever go away. And the more they go into hiding, the more problems they can wreak in other parts of our life. And I, you know, would really love to help you find some help to work through the grief and trauma that you've experienced.
3: Absolutely, Jill. And I really echoed what Jill said. You're a saint for doing what you're doing. It's tough work. Some other ideas were, I don't know what organization you're with, and it's not material to this, but go to those people and say, what's my training for this? You've done it for 4 years. I don't know what your training was, but always go back to your training, because there will be, most of those organizations have qualified psychologists, therapists who can say, here's what your role is. You don't have to have a clinical role, but they can tell you what an adult taking care of kids does. That's the first piece. Make sure you go to them. And then I thought about a passage in John 1 where John says, talked to him about the character of Jesus. He said that Jesus came to the earth with grace and truth. And he didn't say truth and grace, Carrie. He said grace and truth. The order is important because it's hard to get somebody to open up with the truth if they don't feel grace. And especially kids like this, one little technique-y thing that I found helpful is to, especially with boys, is you walk with them or do a task with them where you don't require a face-to-face. Girls are better at this. But a lot of times the guys have to be walking with you. I don't mean playing video games. It's got to be, we need your full attention. But taking a walk, you know, shooting baskets or whatever, and how was your day? They tend to open up more because it feels safer to them. Mm-hmm. So those are just some ideas, and you know,
2: or get them to help you do a chore, right? Out in the yard, pulling
3: weeds.
2: Exactly.
3: And then those kind of offside. Mm-hmm. Well, the coach says I'm not big enough for basketball, or there's a girl I like, or I can't do math. Mm-hmm. It comes out on the side with a boy more often. So you know, we're for Team Carrie.
2: Yeah,
1: that's right.
2: That's true. So true. And you've raised boys. And sometimes when we hit them directly, yeah, they're a deer in headlights, and you do get the one word.
3: I mean, I was the same way. I get it.
2: Yeah.
3: Long walks with the parents.
2: Yeah, that's why I always liked the car rides, yeah, right? The car rides were great. But yeah, doing things together. But who doesn't like someone caring about them?
3: Yeah.
1: So grace and truth. In that order, but of equal measure, would you say? 50-50? Or?
2: Interesting question.
3: It's a really good question, Brian. Let me give you a ratio. When a person is not feeling safe, it's got to be more grace. Because they're just going to shut down. Jill talked about hiding. When a person's feeling safe, then a higher ratio of grace. Unless there's some kind of emergency, a higher ratio of truth.
1: Yeah.
3: And unless there's some emergency where you say, you know, put your seatbelt on, the car's going to crash. Mm-hmm. But grace is the safety that makes it okay to metabolize and digest the truth of God, the truth of feedback, the truth of somebody else's opinion. It's hard to digest it when there's no grace. So it's not more of a, I wouldn't say it's a ratio. It's more of a timing thing. You start with the grace. No great conversation. Mm-hmm. That went somewhere and didn't start without some kind of ham on your team here.
1: Yeah.
2: Right. Right. Yeah. And so, Carrie, this isn't a one-time conversation.
3: It is not.
2: I think you start just leaning in a little bit more, doing like what John has suggested, maybe get him to help you do some things side by side and start talking about all kinds of things. And let's see if you can create or increase the amount of words that he gives you, and then you invite him into maybe getting some help for the trauma that he's been through.
3: And this is not trauma therapy either.
2: No.
3: This is, now you're at least talking about your struggles at school or people that like you or don't like you or your dreams. That's a lot for a kid who's had what he had and leave the trauma to their therapist.
1: Mm-hmm. Carrie, great hearing from you today. Thanks for calling us at New Life Live, 1-800-229-3000. Now here's Arthur in Chicago, who listens to us on oneplace.com. Thank you so much for calling in today, Arthur. How can we help you?
6: Thank you for taking my call.
1: Of course.
6: What I need help with is that I'm wanting to get a divorce for my wife, but I know God doesn't like divorce. I know I read in Genesis where it says you will leave your mother and your father and you'll become one. Just recently, I live with my wife, my stepdaughter, and myself, but she recently had her older daughter that came from out of the country to live with us, but she has a husband and a son. So now we have a whole, I don't live in a really big house. I live in a mobile home. So the home is really crowded now. And I live in a community park where we have to live by rules. And they've noticed that there's more people, there's an extra car. So it's caused some stress at the home. And she knows that she needs to make a decision about her extra daughter living with us, but she doesn't want to accept the rules, so that's creating a problem with me because I'm the one that was there first, and I don't know what they're going to decide. But at the same time, it's our relationship is not working because even if she figures out a way to get out of this home with me because she wants to buy a bigger home, I don't want to go with her because I don't when I went to court to marry her, I said I do to her and my stepdaughter, but I didn't say I do to the rest of the family. And she loves her whole family, but she doesn't understand that there's a difference between a single family and then the rest of the immediate family. And that's where I'm struggling with right now. And I want to be able to do things God's way. I don't want to commit a sin by doing the wrong thing. So I need your advice.
1: So there's other issues involved. It's not just because her whole family has come to live with you guys. There's been other issues before that.
6: There's been other what?
1: Issues. Before this?
3: Problems.
6: Well, yes.
1: And we don't have time to get into all of them necessarily, but Jill,
2: and how long, Arthur, have you been married?
6: Well, it'll be 10 years now in October.
2: 10 years.
6: And I think I remember someone on the radio station, I don't know if it was Becky, that said the honeymoon's over after 2 years.
2: Yeah.
6: And I believe she's right because the past 7 to 8 years, our relationship has been toxic. Mm. It hasn't gotten any better. And now that she brought her oldest daughter to live with us, this is like the tipping of the iceberg. It's just put us in a real, real difficult situation.
2: Okay, so, but you've had 8 years to knowing there were problems before this situation occurred. And what have you done to try to work on your marriage with your wife?
6: Really not much because I'm more than ever in my life, I'm trying to get closer to God. I mm-hmm. feel that all the other years I've been like a backslider too many times. And now I finally, after this, I'm like, I'm throwing it all in, whatever it takes to get closer to God. I'm open. I'm ready to do it because I can't handle all these problems. And I'm getting to that age where I don't know how much longer I have to live.
2: How old are you, Arthur?
6: I just turned 63 on Father's Day.
2: Okay.
6: So,
2: I mean, your situation does sound overwhelming. You've had 10 years of it being the three of you. However, you knew that she had other family. And typically when we marry, we have to consider that we marry not only a person, but we do marry their family and their baggage and all of that. Now, that doesn't mean it has to, you know, be in our home and in our, you know, like in our bedroom kind of thing. But this is part of who you married. And I'm assuming there was maybe other marriages or there's at least other children. Were you married before?
6: Well, this is my fourth marriage. My first marriage, I wasn't married. I think it's more like a common law thing.
2: Okay.
6: But this is my fourth marriage. I've not really done really well with relating to the opposite sex.
2: Yeah.
6: I get that.
2: Well, and it's interesting that, you're saying you want to divorce her, and that seems to have been your solution when relationships start to get hard. And yet you said
6: The reason I say that is because I'm trying to be the best Christian I can be.
2: Right.
6: She's more like she prays that before she goes to bed and she prays when she gets up. And that's as far as it goes with God. She feels that that's enough for her to say that she's
2: okay.
6: Christian.
2: So she's not in the same place you are. But then when you married, you weren't where you are today. But one of the things, if you're trying to get closer to God, moving towards divorce kind of seems like the antithesis of that. Because, you know, the vows do say for better or worse. There are situations where the Bible allows divorce that are pretty clear about infidelity and someone who's, you know, abandons you, who's a non-believer. But neither of those things seem to be in play here. It sounds like you're overwhelmed and uncomfortable. and you don't know a way out. And so your way out in the past has been divorce. And I wonder if God may be calling you to a new level of commitment, Arthur, and dedication. And Art, do you really want to, yes, and healing. Do you really want to serve him?
6: Yes,
2: but I think there needs to be healing. I think there's patterns probably that just keep getting perpetuated from relationship to relationship, and you're out of ideas, and it's, which is totally understandable. We all run out of ideas when we just leave it to our own thoughts.
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2: help you.
1: We'll give you more when we come back, but it is time for us to take our break. So Arthur, stay on the phone. We've also got some other calls coming in. Kay, David, Caroline, others that are on hold right now. We'll get to you guys as soon as we can, so don't hang up. We're going to be here for 2 hours today, too. 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
1: Back to Arthur in Chicago. You still with us, Arthur?
6: Yes, I'm here.
1: All right. So Arthur's been married almost 10 years, and he's wondering, you know, he only married his wife, and now the whole family wants to move in their mobile homes. So he's having trouble with that, and he's thinking of just leaving the marriage. Dr. John, what do you think?
3: Yeah, Arthur, our heart goes out to you, and I really agree with what Dr. Hubbard said about the kind of the conflict between the commitment of marriage, but you're overwhelmed. And here's an idea. You've had real struggles in four marriages, and so there's been a lot of, I'm sure, failure and feelings of, you know, discouragement and do I have the skills and all that sort of thing. And Arthur, are you a Bible reading man? Do you read your Bible?
6: I am trying to develop that.
3: Okay, get a pen and just write down this while we're talking. Proverbs chapter 20, verse 5. Proverbs chapter 20, verse 5. You don't have to look it up now. I'll just tell you. It says, a person's heart are deep waters, but a person of understanding draws them out. What that means, Arthur, is we all got all kinds of pain and hurt, and you got a lot in there. Mm-hmm. We could hear it in your voice.
2: Yeah.
3: Your deep waters are very disturbed because you're in so much pain. You've got all this stuff, your HOAs after you and everybody, and it's bad. But it says in the second part, a person of understanding draws them out. Now, you talked a lot about how much you want to get close to God, and that's what we need to do. But in that same Bible, besides getting close to God, it says get with people of understanding. You got to get not only your God part straight, but God also sends wonderful people. Mm-hmm. And I want you to go to a church or get a counselor, or we can find someone for you. You need some help with this marriage. That's why I mentioned healing earlier. I think your marriage needs healing to help solve not only the problem of the too many people, but in the disconnection you feel from her. Get outside of yourself mm-hmm. and say to somebody, red flag, hi, I'm Arthur. I've had a lot of pain in marriage. I need help. Get you and your wife into counseling.
1: Going back to our earlier conversation about grace and truth, too, Arthur's saying that his wife prays in the morning, prays at night, and mm-hmm. that's about the extent of her relationship with God. Arthur, I would say show grace to your wife, because at least she's trying, just like you. You're trying to get into the Word yeah. more. You're trying there to you read go. Your Bible more. So, you know, extend some
2: well,
1: grace.
2: Well, and pray for her.
1: And pray for her. Pray with her.
2: Yeah, pray with her. That's mm-hmm. a great idea. That you know, God, you know, draws her in. And then we usually draw people through attraction. So I think the more you lean into your relationship, mm-hmm. that can be attractive, especially if you are getting some help and support so that you are less overwhelmed and you can lean into her a little bit more.
3: Yeah.
2: I would imagine if we talk to her, there's things that she's upset about too.
3: Right. This is just one of those situations. If you were calling about a job problem and mm-hmm. said, you know, I'm supposed to be, you know, doing marketing. I don't have any skills in marketing. I'd say, let's get you some skills. You don't have these skills. It's not your fault. Let's get yeah. the skills, but they're outside mm-hmm. of you. Mm-hmm. And mm-hmm. there's people that can help.
1: Yep. We also invite you to our Intimacy and Marriage Intensive. That is coming up the weekend of July 24th. You can sign up and get more details at newlife.com, or you can call us at 1-800-NEW-LIFE. If you sign up by July 10th, you'll get a discount. It's happening in Washington, D.C., and we really think that you and your wife would benefit from this, Arthur. So mm-hmm. check it out, newlife.com. Stay on hold. We'll get you some more information as well.
3: Can I make a point about this? Our whole process, I was just thinking about mm-hmm. the three of us talking to Arthur. Start off with a problem with a crowded home that, you know, is against regulations and it's very stressful, but it quickly got down to a marriage that's really scary in terms mm-hmm. of how fragile it feels. And I thought about how that Jesus talked about the fruits, and he says you'll know things by their fruits. Mm-hmm. The fruits tell you where things are. Arthur's got bad fruit, and a lot of us do in life, but you got to go down to where the root system is, and mm-hmm. that solves the fruit problem. So we got a big problem with crowdedness, but let's, and Jill started the conversation that way. Let's get to what the real issues are underneath. That solves it.
1: Yep. Mm-hmm. 1-800-229-3000 is our number. Let's go to Kay in Fort Collins, Colorado, who listens to us on the New Life app. Thank you, Kay, for calling 1-800-229-3000 today.
14: Thank you for taking my call. I am wanting to know how to help my 13-year-old grandson, who was caught looking at porn, and my 14-year-old granddaughter, who was caught communicating with a chatbot, sending and receiving sexual messages. They both have iPhones, but are not allowed to have them in their bedrooms at night. The parents are monitoring some, which is how they found out that this was happening. I also gave them Alice Benton's book about screen time. The parents are just not sure what steps to take to help their children, and I want to know what I can do to help as a grandma. We do live 750 miles away, but we are very close to these grandchildren, and in fact, we'll be up with them next week, and we'll be in charge of them for about 4 days, and we just love them dearly, and we're very sad. I think it's not an uncommon problem, but it's sad, and it's kind of scary.
1: Yeah, mm-hmm. unfortunately, it's happening way too often nowadays, but Jill, what would you say to Kay?
2: Oh, okay. Well, I'm glad that you're close to them and that you try to bridge the gap on the distance, and that you're going to see them, and hopefully you do get to see them often. Your job as a grandma is to love on them and to show interest in them. You know, parents are busy. Parents have a lot on their plates, but grandparents tend to have a little more time. And so that slowed down time of showing interest and trying to understand their world a little bit more than maybe you already do. Because you're saying you don't think this is an uncommon problem, but it's a problem for them, and they're both involved in this. So I think we'll give more input after the break.
1: We do have to take a break right now. Yeah. So Kay, stay on the phone and we'll continue our conversation with you. 1-800-229-3000 is the number to call in today to New Life Live.
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1: All right, let's go back to Kay in Colorado, who called in because she found out that her grandchildren are, one of them's watching porn, the other one is sexting online, and Kay tried to help by getting a copy of Alice Benton's book on screen time. And what would you guys say, Jill?
2: Yeah, well, just to finish, Kay, so again, part of your role is to lean in, to show interest, to spend like eyeball to eyeball time. We do know, like, you know, 30 minutes of eyeball to eyeball time with adults is really beneficial for kids. And it not being a time of reprimand or correction, but of interest. You know, tell me about your world. Tell me what it's like for you. Tell me what, you know, what types of things you like to do on screen, you know, on your screens. You know, bring all that in and show interest. And unless they are, I mean, I don't know if they're aware that you know anything, are they?
20: They are not at this time.
2: Okay.
20: They might be, I mean, the daughter was even trying to think, I mean, that's a question we had, is should they know that we know? What might be best? I don't know.
2: Yeah. Well, I think, you know, with things like this, well, John, I know you have some things to say, but you don't want to be passive. It's like you don't want to overreact, but you don't want to underreact either.
20: Yeah.
2: And kids are lacking guidance. Today, it's just like, oh, whatever you feel like you are or want to be or want to do, we're just supposed to support you. And I think at these ages, they need a lot of guidance.
20: Yes.
3: Absolutely. Kay, can I ask a question, a Kay question?
20: Sure.
3: Why are you calling and not the parents?
20: That's a very good question. I happen to be the one that listens to K-Lab, or I listen to New Life every day and have taken some workshops, and I just am the one that's aware of New Life Live. That's a good question.
3: Well, my concern...
20: I guess I could hang up and I could call her back and say...
1: We are going to be here for 2 hours today.
2: Yes,
1: so we can do that.
3: Well, I'm just a little concerned because It feels like the people that really have the problem aren't doing the heavy lifting here. You're doing the heavy lifting. And Jill was really clear about your role as a supportive thing. Mom and dad have a problem, and that's that their underage kids are having sexuality that they shouldn't be experiencing. And so, you know, are they, like, thinking about a counselor? Are they getting the kids to...
20: They, you know, and they go to church. They actually, you know, as a family, they say a prayer every night.
3: There you go.
20: Which is like...
3: And all right, so we're going to dial down on that. I love hearing that. So now the problem itself is, yeah, I do agree that they need to tell the kids, we are monitoring, and they need to find out how the kids are still getting access if they're taking the access away. You got to tighten that system up. And if it doesn't get better and there's more deception or whatever, then it's time to get to see a Christian therapist. But I would I want you to kind of challenge them to come up with a plan. They're grown-ups and they probably love their kids, and help them to be a little less passive about this. And there's lots of information out. Alice Benton's book is great, and help you to help them instead of you having to do that, because there are people out there nowadays who are getting great answers because the resources, the books, the videos, the teaching, the churches are all on board. So that's kind of more your job.
2: Well, and we've got Every Young Man's Battle.
3: Got it.
2: Preparing for Every Young Man's Battle. Yeah. Every Young Man's Battle. Jim Burns has a lot of books.
20: Every Young Man's Battle would that be for a 13-year-old, is he...
3: If a dad reads it to him and translates it downstairs to a 13-year-old head. But here's the other part then. Bring it into the light and challenge your parent to bring in the light. Look, let's disrupt things and say, we know. And we know how much you're on it. And we got to do something about it. This is, we're way beyond the don't, you know, upset them because they'll hide more. It's out there. So...
2: Well, right. And as we're thinking about this, I think, you know, parents, as they intervene more, I think maybe saying that we are going to, you know, include your grandparents in this because we want everyone praying for you. But they also need to be talking to their... No, you don't think that's a good idea. Okay. It might be shame inducing.
3: Yeah. Then,
2: okay. Okay. Okay. Well, I was debating about it. Yeah.
3: Right.
2: Okay. So take that with a grain of salt. but I think the parents, you know, connecting with their heart, like what's going on with them, that this is what they're seeking. And to be able to also talk, if these kids are Christians, how do they feel about their faith? Does God feel real? And letting them talk and bringing God into this, right?
3: Right. And you earn the right of privacy in this kind of grace. You earn the right of privacy when your behavior changes. So... Mm-hmm. It's just, when I wrote Boundaries with Teens, that's just one more of 1,000 books we're telling you about. Mm-hmm. But there are really good principles.
2: Yeah, that's a really good book.
3: And all these books have the same message, is that trust is not assumed. Trust is earned. Love is free. We love our kids every single day. We die for them. I die for my kids. But trust is earned. And the kids have to get that message. And then things work out. Mm-hmm.
1: Kay, thanks for calling us today. We mentioned a lot of resources, and that's why we archive all of our episodes. You can go back and listen on the New Life app or on YouTube. But a few that we mentioned off the top of my head: A Student's Guide to Sexual Integrity by Dr. Jim Burns, Every Young Man's Battle by Steve Arterburn, also Preparing Your Son for Every Man's Battle, both of those written by Steve Arterburn and available in the newlife.com store. There's also a couple of articles that we're going to put, and we'll put info about this in our show notes, a couple of articles at newlife.com. One is called How to Talk to Teens, which will be good for when you guys get together next week and just have that FaceTime, 30, mm-hmm. but real FaceTime, not FaceTime on screens, but just that one-on-one. And then another article, How to Help Your Teen Resist the Lure of Porn. So we'll put links to that in the show notes here if you're watching us online. And for a lot of guys listening right now, I think they remember back when they were 13 years old, like Hayes' grandson, and maybe that's when they were first exposed to porn, if not sooner. And maybe they thought, oh, at 13, it was just some harmless thing that, you know, they just looked at occasionally. But now, all these years later, it's affecting their relationship with their spouse, or maybe they, you know, they can't get married because they're so addicted to this, or they're acting out in other ways when it comes to sexual struggles, sexual integrity issues. And that's why we have the Everyman's Battle Intensive. Mm-hmm. And I know you guys can speak about this as well, but the next one is happening in just a couple of weeks. And July 10th, that weekend in Washington, D.C., this Friday, if you sign up by June 26th, you'll get a discount on the Everyman's Battle Intensive. And that has helped so many men over the years. And that's why we continue to offer this intensive. Happens every few months. We do one in a different location. The next one is July. I get June and July mixed up all the time. July 10th in Washington, D.C., but the early bird discount ends this Friday. So thank you, Kay, for calling in today to New Life Live. Let's go to David in Gettysburg, Pennsylvania, who is listening to us on newlife.com. 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
0: Yes, hi. I'm in my mid-70s living in a motorhome by myself. I have lost everything that was precious and dear to me. My family, my friends, even my beautiful dog, famous dog, was killed last month by accident. And it's crazy. I miss him as much as the people. He was very there by my side 24 hours a day, 7 days a week for 13 years. But I'm dealing with a tremendous loss and grief and loneliness. I'm trying to reach out to my church, but that's not turned out all that well.
2: Why is that, David?
0: My pastor's coming here today to help me.
2: Oh, good.
0: Yeah.
1: Why didn't things work out when you reached out to your church?
0: Yeah, go ahead.
1: Why didn't things work out? Why do you think things didn't work out when you reached out to your church?
0: Didn't work out in regards to what?
1: When you reached out to your church, you said things didn't work out the way you wanted.
2: And yet the pastor's coming today, so that sounds like a good thing.
0: It's a very small church, and half of them, I believe, are hypocrites. They don't practice what they don't. They don't walk the walk. They just talk the talk. And,
2: that is the problem with humans.
0: Yeah. But at least I have my pastor. My batteries have been dead for a day, and I need to get this thing running to get it to the mechanics, because this is my only home. Oh. My precious family estate gone. My businesses, I just total grief of my beautiful daughter, dead of fentanyl.
2: Oh, gosh.
3: So sorry.
2: David.
0: And now we're real close.
1: Yeah. Wow. David, we've got to take a break, but we'll come back to you in just a couple of minutes here on New Life Live. And if everybody watching and listening can just take the next couple of minutes to be praying for David in Gettysburg, Pennsylvania. The Lord sees him. We see him. We hear him. We know you're going through a lot. We're going to try to help you with all these struggles that you're going through, get you the help that you need there in Pennsylvania. God bless you, sir. But we'll be back in just a moment here on New Life Live, 1-800-229-3000.
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1: All right. Excuse me. We're back from the break. 1-800-229-3000, speaking with David in Gettysburg, Pennsylvania. Dr. John Townsend, what would you offer for David?
3: First off, David, I'm so glad that Brian asked for prayer for you. It's unimaginable what you have experienced. And so I had a thought or two about this. Is that when we're in times of great loss, we do need the Lord. And you mentioned the people part. Jill's going to address that and second, about you've been disappointed in some relationships. But because you have, that doesn't mean there aren't out there. I'm thinking about in the book of Job, where in the, I think, second chapter, he is a man who has lost everything. And it said his three friends sat with him for 7 days and seven nights and did not speak a word to him because they knew his grief was very great. So however it works, we've got to get you not only with God, but with people. And I think the key to that is going to be your pastor, where I would like for you to, when you have the meeting with him, to say, I need to find a small, if you can meet with me regularly for a while, and a small group of people who can be with. And if in your geographical area or even a remote area, because online is really good these days, a grief group. There's an organization called Grief Share, which I am involved with people who are involved with it, and it's really good. They have a good program. It doesn't, and because it's on, it can be online, you don't have to drive anywhere. So tell your pastor, I need some local friends, maybe three people that I can just be with in these losses, but I want to get in a grief share also. And so that will help you with that. You know, you talked about your battery in your car. We got to get your batteries in your heart filled up a little bit too. And Joe, you had a thought as well?
2: Well, I first want to echo David. I mean, losing your daughter like that, I feel like I hear about a case like this every week. And it's so tragic and heartbreaking. And we do know that, you know, losses kind of compound. It's like a snowball. And with every loss, you revisit, you know, every previous loss. And so even when you say your dog is almost worse than people, well, I think you're grieving all of your losses with the loss of your dog this last week. And certainly a dog is devoted and much less of a hypocrite than we people are in life. I think, you know, having a grief group allows people to come alongside you. There are boundaries around the group, but it's for that purpose. So they're all willing to go there. Sometimes it's hard for our acquaintances or even friends to sustain over time the long suffering that people can go through.
3: And they don't have the skills to.
2: They don't have the skills. They don't have the know-how. Yeah. They say the wrong things, just like Job's friends you brought up. And so I think it's, you know, it sounds overwhelming, and you're in the midst of it. It's probably overwhelming to others as well. And people may not know how to help you when you're in so much pain. And so that's where, like, asking, you know, to have people meet with you regularly. Okay, that's something they can do. We meet for, you know, an hour, let's say. And it's just a time to talk and to share. And then
0: one thing I've got to get away from is I've had bombarded with negative thoughts about the Bible. and everything this past winter. And I worked at the White House 55 years ago.
2: Oh.
0: And thank God this president is stopping the flow of fentanyl coming.
2: Yes.
0: 100,000 kids dead from 2020.
2: I know.
0: 400,000. That's more than World War II, Vietnam, and North Korea combined.
2: Mm.
0: You know,
2: awful.
0: And so thank God they're putting this clamp on this fentanyl coming into this country.
2: Mm-hmm.
1: David, when you say you're being bombarded by all these messages attacking the Bible, what do you mean by that? Where are you getting this bombardment from?
0: Oh, my gosh. In social media, it is just...
1: Yeah, that's what I thought that's what you were going to say, because there's so much out there.
0: How the Bible was written.
1: Yeah.
0: Just on and on about Jesus and how he was copied from pagan gods of virgin birth, walking on water, and all of these miracles that was never documented, not one word about Jesus at that time.
2: We do know that the enemy is out there wreaking havoc in the world, David. And he loves nothing more than to discount and kind of knock Christians off their game. I don't know. I wouldn't be watching those things that are speaking against. I would go to trusted sources, because you're going to get, the more you watch those, the more your algorithm will send those to you. And yeah, the enemy can bombard and overwhelm. So let's lean into to truth and where you know the truth is.
1: Yeah, we know you're listening to us right now on newlife.com. So there's a lot of videos and articles and things that you can read on our website that will, you know, speak good words into your mind. Sign up for our daily devotional. You can get that every day. It'll be delivered to you really early in the morning. It can be one of the first things you read. You know, right after you read your Bible, maybe you can open up your email and see what we have to offer today. Today's devotional was great. It was called, I think it was called What Are You Eating? Or something like that. Mm-hmm. And it was just talking about how we need to feed our spiritual self, not with, in the same way that we feed our physical bodies. We eat three meals a day, sometimes more. And but yet, spiritually speaking, sometimes we can suffer from malnutrition. And some of these videos that are out there, it's just junk food. Stay away from those.
2: Well, right. And I think in grief, too, because it causes such sad feelings and angry feelings, that the negativity kind of piles onto that. And it can fuel the hopelessness.

0: Oh, what a great idea.
1: Yeah.
0: Yeah.
1: Yeah, you lost your dog. The dog was a companion.
0: Yeah.
1: We grieve our pets. We're not just replacing them.
0: It's good.
1: But pets are good, and you can, you know, your heart is big enough for another pet.
0: Yeah. David, stay on hold. We want to put you in touch with a life support, a new life group there in your area there, or you can meet online as well. Speaking of online, we've got a grief webinar coming up July 16th. Mm. We want to send you a free registration for that. Everyone else, you can find out about this webinar and sign up for it by texting the word webinar to 28950. Dr. Alice Benton will be teaching that one along with Becky Brown. So find out more by texting webinar to 28950. And we thank you so much for listening today. Thank you so much for financially supporting New Life Live. We're in the middle of a $300,000 matching gift right now. We are so close. We can smell it. So give today. You can text the word match to 28950.
2: I don't think I've ever been on a show in all these years where someone has said that.
1: Yeah.
2: I think it's a moment in radio history. Thank you.
0: Can we clip that and put it on TikTok?
2: I love it.
0: Hey, you know what? That's true. We're on TikTok, and that's what TikTok is for these little videos. We might even have one of John and Jill dancing a jig or something. I don't know.
2: You never
0: but,
2: know.
0: Yeah. We'll put that on TikTok. So follow us there. So many ways that you can follow us and listen to us. And please remember to pray, not just for our ministry, but for all the people who call in today, like David and Kay, Arthur and Carrie. And we've got more calls coming up. Maria, Michelle, Susie, Caroline, Roger. 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
7: Our worldview needs to be defined and guided by what God teaches us about who He is and how He wants us to live. Mm. You know, and He gave the Ten Commandments to be the worldview of Israel. Mm. And one of those commandments is honor your father and your mother. You know, taking care of our elderly parents it's easier to ship them off somewhere, you know, than to take the extreme amount of time and energy and sacrifice that's needed. I'm so blessed by what I'm watching in my wife. If I can be 10% of what my wife has in

0: her character toward her elderly parents, I would want that.
1: Mm.
0: My mom's in her 90s and we clash, you know, she's so much like me, you know, or I'm so much like her. And it's easy for me to get frustrated, but she has needs too, you know? And so mm-hmm. I've got to look at my life and say, what's most important?
2: Jesus is wonderful. He explains the law like this: love your God with all your heart, soul, and mind, and love your neighbor as yourself.
3: Mm.
2: In that, he's not just explaining the whole of the law, every single command, he's explaining the Ten Commandments.
3: Mm-hmm.
2: So the first half of the commandments have to do with God, and the second half of the commandments have to do with man.
0: Mm-hmm.
2: Right in the middle is this command: honor your father and your mother,
0: Whoa.
2: Because they represent God to you.
3: Mm.
2: And you are ministering to them as if you're ministering to God. That's why it says that in your days it may be long upon the land in which you live, the Lord your God is giving you. And God has given you your family, and as you take care of them, your children see you ministering to them.
0: Mm.
2: And then they minister to you.
3: Wow.
0: That's really good.
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1: If you get frustrated, go take a walk, go pray, go do something with your spouse. Don't do that with the child. Emotional consequences are not helpful.
3: That's Dr. John Townsend, and he joins us today on Focus on the Family with Jim Daly. He's going to help you set boundaries with your children. I'm John Fuller.
12: John, I'm looking forward to this. I mean, my boys are now in their 20s, but this is the kind of information I wish I would have understood and digested with Gene to be able to do this better. Mm-hmm. I mean, we understood the concepts, but we didn't slow down to really apply them as best as we could. And for that reason, you know, we want to make sure you're equipped as a parent of younger children to be able to apply these boundaries, because the outcomes are so good. And children feel more confident, more secure, even though it takes a little bit of, discipline to be able to apply these as a parent. But it's going to be great content.
3: Yeah, and Dr. John Townsend is a speaker and best-selling author, and we're covering a book he co-wrote with Dr. Henry Cloud. It's called Boundaries with Kids, How Healthy Choices Grow Healthy Children. And we'll encourage you to get a copy of that.
12: Yeah, that's so good. Welcome. Good to have you back, John.
1: Great to be here.
12: What are some of those obstacles that parents run into when they're setting boundaries?
1: Well, there's two ways to look at the obstacles. First is things that kids do to oppose boundaries, that they don't like them at first. They escalate sometimes, and they blow up, or they melt down. Sometimes they withdraw and feel hurt, and you know they don't feel very loved. And sometimes they manipulate to get around it. But that's not the biggest obstacle. The biggest obstacle is us. The parent, and some attitudes that we have and mindsets that we have that we've got to look at. That makes the biggest difference in the world. Let me give you a few examples. One is to need the child's love. I need my child to think I'm good and loving and helpful and think positive about me. I need my child. Well, if you need your child to think positive of you, you'll never say no. You'll be the circus parent. Another one is, this is a technical term, it's very important in parenting, fragilizing. To fragilize means to think that your child is a little broken egg, that you've got to walk on eggshells around so that when child gets uncomfortable because you're frustrating them or saying no, are they going to fall apart? Are they going to have a nervous breakdown? And that's making somebody who's pretty resilient most of the time fragile. That's a problem in parenting.
12: Let me ask you in that regard, because this is a really critical point. The fact that culturally we're avoiding allowing that resilience, because we're doing exactly what you're saying. We're overprotective. We're overly engaged. Mm-hmm. And I think, again, this is one of those aha moments for a lot of parents who are watching or listening, who are the helicopter parent, the hovering parent, because they feel that's the responsibility of a parent of a 3-year-old, 5-year-old, 9-year-old. Mm-hmm. Why do we need to back down a little bit? Because of the outcomes that will occur if we don't.
1: Yeah, the best way to look at that is look at the sources for reality. One is the research. It just says if you are always keeping the child from any discomfort or unhappiness of any kind, you put out an anxious child. They feel insecure, like I don't have the strength to handle, you know, hard things, and I don't have frustration tolerance. And all of a sudden, they're very scared about life because somebody took care of this for them. The second is project into the future. Now, if I don't want him or her at 9 to ever feel bad, what kind of a husband or a wife or a worker or a minister or a friend are they going to be? They're going to be overwhelmed with life all the time. And the third source is, let's read our Bible. What does it say in Ephesians? It says that we're supposed to build each other up with grace and truth. Well, grace is the love and the support and the listening. And truth is, hey, there's some house rules here. So it's just not even a question anymore, that the children need to know what no means and to have their own no, ultimately.
12: Yeah, that's so good. We're going to do something a little different. We've got some callers who have sent their questions in knowing this program was going to occur, which I think is great. So, you know, our goal here at Focus is to help you do this parenting job as best as you can. That's always our goal. And hearing from you in this way, I think we're going to do a few, is a great way to put real people in this spot and let them ask you a question. So let's take the first one.
13: I'm wondering at what age it's appropriate to start disciplining your child. In general, you know, I was always taught that you just start as early as possible, but I'm wondering, like, what age they can start connecting the cause and effect of their actions. Like, I would assume it's before they can have, you know, a full conversation, but I'm just not sure what that point is.
1: It's a great question. I don't believe in a lot of this during infancy. The first 12 months, that child is busy just trying to figure out what the world is and where love is and where safety is. And they don't even have the neurological capacity yet to understand the meaning of the word no. It was a few exceptions, maybe structure and feeding times and nap times later in the first year. But toddlerhood was where I believe it needs to begin, which is, you know, the onesie twosie. And that's when they can learn language. Cognitively, they can go, oh, there's this word called no, I need to understand this. And if a parent will lovingly just set out the house rules, you know, here's how you treat your dog, or here's how you obey mom and dad, or these sorts of things. And when they have a bad attitude, help to correct that. That's very important, very helpful. And it sets the stage. Don't start that too late. And toddlerhood is fine for that.
14: Yeah. Let me ask you, especially like with young children, kind of the phase we're talking about right now, the mom who is just struggling with the get your shoes on because it's time to go. I mean, this sounds simple, but it's so right. And she has to repeat that, or dad has to repeat that 20 times. Mm-hmm. I said, get your shoes on, we gotta go. How do you create a boundary around that and enforcement of timeliness?
1: Well, the first thing you have to do is to realize that if you say it several times, that's a thing that we call nagging. And nagging without consequences creates insanity.
14: Right.
1: Because the child learns, well, they always say it five times. Right. I'm a number four right now. I'm fine.
14: Yeah. Isn't it interesting? They do learn how to delay.
1: So you tell them, I always say, give them the 30,000 picture. You know, sweetheart, I used to say it seven times, and I think that I'm going to change that. I'm going to do it one time, and then you'll have the timeout, or I'll take away the toy if it doesn't happen. Well, they don't believe that because they have 1,000 experiences of mom doing it or dad doing it that way. But then when you follow that up, and after the one time you take the toy away or whatever, and the child is now in a new reality, I'm living in a new world because I lost something and they followed up. And so that's going to be a conflict. There's going to be upsetness, but you have to tolerate that and be loving about it. And the more you do that, and don't nag, but say after the first time. I've got parents that were friends that said, once we did that, all of a sudden we have all this lack of angst and we had more fun time.
14: Yeah, interesting. You know, that's the goal, right?
1: That's the goal.
14: Things happen when asked and consequences are few.
1: And they put on their shoes. Can you believe that, Jim?
14: Which is the goal. My goodness. No. You know, another concept in the same space is something you referred to as emotional consequences, to avoid emotional consequences. And this is another big one that we as parents tend to fail at because we get emotional. We're angry and because it's now driven our temperature emotionally up. I said to get those shoes on now. And that's not helpful because that kind of reaction or direction, boundary, it starts to hurt the identity of the child. They think shame. It's shame. Okay, I'm not doing the right thing. For whatever reason, the child may not even understand it. I just enjoy playing. I want to color more. I don't want to put my shoes on. But the parent's unhealthy emotional rise can lead to some issues later.
1: Right. You know, it reminds me of Colossians 3, where the Bible says, don't exasperate or embitter your child because they'll get discouraged.
14: Well, that is a good scripture.
1: It makes so much sense because when you look at it, there's this little person called a child and there's this big people out here, and you want the big people to be sane. They want to be loving and rational, all those things. And if mom or dad blows their top with these emotional consequences, these shaming things, the kid thinks, I live in a crazy world. And it's scary because they're not safe anymore. But if the parent goes, this is the rule. Now, here, I'm going to be clear about it, and stays warm about it. I mean, firm, but warm. The child goes, oh, I live in sanity, and she's safe, and he's safe, and I can do this. So you have, if you get frustrated, go take a walk, go pray, go do something with your spouse. Don't do that with the child. Emotional consequences are not helpful.
14: And I mean, this is a thing that I've noticed even in raising my boys. You have to do everything within your power to always be the adult, to always be the calm one, the calm voice, never move into a place where you get angry and emotionally destructive, if I could say it that way. That's a challenge because they will, boy, the teen years, will they push your buttons or
1: right.
14: what?
1: Yeah.
14: So, but you have to come back to this okay, I'm the parent, I'm not the child, but we can tend to, as parents, to get down in the mud with them.
1: You know what I think really helps there, Jim, is that anytime you're in that immediate crisis, a meltdown in the grocery store or somebody smoking dope at 14, you know, whatever the meltdown is, is don't get lost in the present crisis. Think future.
14: Right.
1: What I'm getting ready to do with my child, I want to play the long game. How am I going to affect them as a parent, as a somebody, you know, who's in their 30s? And what I next do will get me into my prefrontal cortex, and I won't be amygdala hijacked, fighting and flight. Just think about the future when that happens, and you'll be the adult.
14: And it's a good distraction, too, in the present. Think about the future.
3: Okay. Yeah. Mm. This is Focus on the Family with Jim Daly, and today we're talking with Dr. John Townsend about, really, it's a classic book that he co-wrote with Dr. Henry Cloud, Boundaries with Kids, How Healthy Choices Grow Healthy Children. There's so much here. And we've got copies here at the ministry. 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
14: John, we have another parent who wants to ask a question. Let's hear what their question is.
15: So one of my twins in particular is just has always just been a little more emotionally sensitive boy. And where it's coming out now in these preteen years is just kind of like a overall moodiness or sullenness. Really, it pushes my buttons, just the facial expressions and just the kind of like woe is me-ism where I'm trying to, you know, we really want our kids to see all the good that God has for them. And so how do you handle that without heaping shame?
1: You know, this is a really important question because, especially in teen years, the hormones take over, puberty takes over, the endocrine's going, and the moodiness happens, and a lot of parents are, goodness gracious, I want this child to see the good things that God's brought around. So this is sort of a semi-boundaries and semi-also attachment relationship question. And in terms of the boundaries part, when there's misbehavior with a sensitive teen, it doesn't mean you drop the rule and say, well, if you're upset, if it's going to make you discouraged, if it's a reasonable boundary about behavior or conduct, these sorts of things, you got to hold the rule, but you do need to listen more. And what we find is instead of saying, stop feeling moody, get happy, you know,
14: I
1: never worked with me, is when you keep the structure, but you also say, tell me more about it. When the child feels understood that my parent is with me, even though I'm down, I mean, think about David in the Psalms. He was always complaining to God, and that's why we know it's okay, and God was okay with it. The child begins to feel like, you're in the well with me. I do feel bad about my dating life or my I'm not doing well in sports or whatever. And the parent comes in and says, I know that's tough. The child feels like I'm in this empty well of pain, but you're not talking me out of it. You're in the well with me, giving me grace and attunement. And the child begins to think, this is okay, but don't drop the structure and the responsibility at the same time. It's a win-win, not a zero-sum game.
14: John, let me ask you this. How can parents teach their children to manage their own responsibilities? I mean, that's kind of the golden question, actually, because this is what every parent at every stage is going to be troubled by. How do I do this? How do I teach my child life responsibilities and they then do them?
1: I can give you the big picture in four words, if it helps with this, because this is the question, is how do you incentivize kids to make good choices with the boundary thing? The first thing is love, because no child can take a boundary or a rule or a job or an obligation unless they know they're loved, because they're going to be disheartened. None of us can do things if we think somebody's not on our side and on our team. So you got to love them and let them know and be attached to them. But the second thing is you got to give them the rules. Here's the truth. The truth is, this is how we conduct things in our house. So they know it. They got to be informed. It's not okay to say, I'm going to give you a consequence, and they never knew. Here's the house rules. Can I tell a funny story about that?
14: Yeah.
1: There's universal house rules like obey parents and help out with chores and do your homework. And then there's those ones that are particular to your child, like your child's personality. Like you, with an extrovert, then you take away their phone because they love social stuff. With the introvert, then they can't have a lot of alone time. I mean, you know the children. And Barbie and I, when the kids were small, we had horrible bathroom things. They just go, I don't know what it's about the bathroom and brushing teeth. They would just do these things. And finally, we were writing things like, don't put toothpaste on the dog. And it was like so particular. And so we finally got, wait a minute, this is leave the bathroom like you found it. Okay.
14: Right.
1: So you've got to go through the universal rules and the particular rules. But that's the second thing, is the truth, the rules. The third thing, and this is what's so scary for parents, especially Christian parents, is freedom. You got to be free to disobey. Because if you're not free to disobey, you'll never learn. And the parents that are uber, uber controlling and kind of rigid, the kid never has a chance to disobey, and watch what happens later in life in college.
14: I want to emphasize this because this is really good. It's kind of another light bulb. It feels like as we're parenting in our limited ability, and that's okay. I mean, we haven't done this before. It didn't come with a manual. You're learning as you go. And how many parents want a do-over? You ever say that to Dina?
1: Mm-hmm.
14: I've said that to Gene. I wish I could have a do-over. Yeah. But in that regard, it's okay for the child to fail.
1: Mm-hmm.
14: You actually want them to, and then be that net to help them learn from that and
1: right.
14: to do better next time. I think we, this would be true for Gene and I think we had a goal of zero failure rate. And that's so unhealthy
1: right.
14: for the child. And that would be a do-over for me, to be more engaged with our boys, to allow them to fail and allow them to be healthy in that.
1: Right. Now, there's a certain limit to that. You don't tell a three-year-old they can run out in traffic. That's
14: right.
1: awful. But, yeah, they need to be able to fail, because there's no learning without it. You know, you take Joshua 24, it says, choose this day who you're going to serve. God even says, I'm not going to make you do this. There's no have to here. And the thing that, especially in those middle years, guys, you want to be around when they fail. So mm-hmm. we didn't want perfect children those age, because we had the suspicion that if they were perfect with us, then we couldn't be around to monitor things and guide things, in college is going to be a nightmare.
14: Correct.
1: We always felt a little insecure around some parents that their kids are just kicking it, and just, how can I please my parents during the junior high years and the high school years? And we were thinking, gosh, we're not that. And then we found out these nightmares happen in college, because now they learned how to choose. So freedom is a good thing. So the first step is the love. The second thing, here's the rule, that's the boundary. The third is the freedom to fail and to disobey. And the fourth is reality consequences.
14: Mm.
1: Here's what happens.
14: Yeah.
1: And I've set up appropriate reality consequences, which is giving them something they don't want, like chores, taking away something they do want, like a phone, and there's the whole four words. And that's kind of what the book is about.
14: Yeah.
3: You know, in terms of responsibility, Dr. Towson, there is a moment most of us parents face where our child says, I can't do it. And there's something in what you just said that is making me wonder, how do we handle those moments? Because we aspire to, actually, you can do that, because we think you can. There's some coaching involved in there. There's some natural consequences, some failure. But how do we help our child understand the difference between, I just don't want to do that, or I don't think I can, and my parents really want me to?
1: Yeah, John, that's just a real normal problem. In the book, we call it the law of responsibility. How do you bear your own load, like Galatians 6 says? And a lot of children will think, I can't do it because it's uncomfortable. Now, some things they can't do. That's why it's important to have age-appropriate responsibilities. In the book, we've got a table on that, so you can know what's different between a 4-year-old and a 13-year-old, because there's some things they cannot do. But you start with what I call OJT, on-the-job training. Walk them through it. Here's how you feed the dog. Here's how you do your homework and stay with it for 45 minutes without a break. Here's how you learn how to cook. So you walk through them as you would with a job. So then they go, I'm getting that capacity because mom and dad are training me. And then there's a learning curve. And they don't walk the dog right, or they only sit still for 10 minutes or whatever. And the learning curve makes mistakes, and you're just compassionate about that, but you stick with it. Next, you empathize with the complaining. Let them complain about it. As long as they're doing it, don't trigger. So, mm-hmm. so many parents who don't like the attitude, and you either criticize them and shame them, or you cave in and say, well, you're upset. But don't do either one of those. Just empathize. I know it's tough. Get back to work. And then you praise the success. That's how kids learn competency in life, for a skill or a marriage or faith.
14: Yeah. Let's hear one more question before we end today. And I want us to come back tomorrow, if you're willing, and we'll keep this rolling, because it's so good for parents to really understand boundaries. Let's listen to this question.
16: My question relates to my 14-month-old. I'm a first-time mother to a beautiful little girl, and I'm finding myself saying the word no to her a lot more than I ever thought I would. And she now says no back to me, and it feels like a little bit of a game. And I'm just wondering, how can I implement boundaries? How can I deter her from doing things that are unsafe? How can I get her to stop doing things I don't want her to do without the use of the word no, especially during a season where communication is limited right now with the skills that she has? So any feedback would be much appreciated. Thank you again. Bye.
14: This is the ultimate question for parents, how we get into this no debate. It's like a tennis match where the ball is the word no, and it's going back and forth over the net.
1: It really is. Well, let me pose another way to look at this. So why toddlerhood to avoid no? Might as well stop it in early childhood or late childhood or early adolescence or late. Maybe saying no is a bad thing all the way through life. Well, there's going to be a nightmare. And so let's don't just think about the toddlerhood. If you don't like the word no, there's a problem because it's a great word. What does Matthew 5 say? Let your yes be yes or your no be no. It helps us. It gives us structure. So what we found out is the only group that shouldn't really have a lot of no is, like we talked about earlier, the infant. They really can't metabolize or digest that. But a toddler on, they need it and they learn it. And I'm so happy with this caller because her child is responding with her own no, meaning I'm developing an identity. I'm going to protect myself. I might have a good relationship and not let anybody, you know, gaslight me. So when the toddler says, does what you don't like, and you say no, and it's a firm no, and it's a nice no, but it's not a mean no, then they begin to protest, set the consequence, make it a reasonable consequence. And after it's become like normalized, that this is the way my family is, this is the way mom and dad are, they calm down. It's like the rails of the crib for a baby. Structure brings security. A kid without a no in their lives is more insecure.
2: Yeah. Mm.
1: And if you look at the long-term research on parenting, it's really, really interesting. There are two factors. Of all these studies about what makes a nice person by age 21, from 0 to 21, two factors. One is appropriate warmth, real warmth, listening, getting down to their level, you know, caring. And the second is appropriate structure and strictness. That's the two that matter.
14: Really interesting. And unfortunately, as parents, we tend to see those as very different things. And like most of life, we lean into one and not the other. And when you do that in an imbalanced way, you end up with problems either way.
1: And you end up with a split parent problem. Hmm. The Disney parent and the uber strict parent. And then the child learns, here's where I have fun, I can do what I want, and here's the one that I'm kind of afraid of and resentful. Parents need to be integrated in what the Bible calls grace and truth.
14: That's good. John, right at the end here, I want to cover one thing that seems to be kind of a phenom amongst younger parents right now, this idea of avoiding the word no, that it's not a healthy thing. And I think they refer to it as gentle parenting. Speak to that issue. It's kind of touching on this idea of being out of balance in one direction. And I, you know, some of the best advice I ever got from a friend, he said, try to say yes in your parenting more than no. But that came to activity, you know, when your son asks you or your daughter, do you want to play catch? Try to say yes. Don't say no, I'm busy. And that's how he was applying it. And I think that's a distinction too. Say yes when it comes to things your child wants to do after work or whatever it might be, rather than saying, I'm really tired, I'm busy, whatever. Then there's this don't say no in order to be gentle on the child. Speak to that.
1: Well, I think that the gentle parenting thought pattern, there's some strengths in it. One is they tend to be more emotionally attuned to how the child is feeling. That's very important. The attunement is a big deal. Also, I think it's good to sometimes explain the why. Instead of just, I'm the mommy all the time, you know, because I'm the parent. Well, sometimes you have to do that. But sometimes it's helpful to say because, you know, it might hurt somebody's feelings because we want you to be a success. And the fact that it's kind of anti-harshness, well, harshness can really damage a child. But here's the weaknesses, I think. No matter how warm we are and how attuned emotion we are, it can become permissiveness. And then the child doesn't learn structure and responsibility. Also, there's an over-validating, they call it sometimes, of always overpraising everything. And that can dysregulate the neurology of a child's brain because they know that they're not that great and they begin to feel like they're a sham. So you're telling me I'm going to be the next president. Well, maybe I am, but right now I can't even make it through my classes. So they feel this disconnect. The overpraising can be a problem. And also the collaborative conversation instead of no, like, well, let's work this out together. Well, what that does is the child begins to think, I'm in charge here too, right? I'm just like these guys are. These
14: I got a people. Vote.
1: I got a big vote. And instead of, I'm going to be in a world where there are authority figures and there's a God who owns everything and there's bosses and all this sort of thing, it becomes more confusing for them and sometimes creates a sense of entitlement and the inability, this is the big one, the inability to tolerate life's limits.
14: Yeah. That's big, and it seems epidemic right now. So, John, like I said, this is great. Let's go another day and cover some more of the content in the book. And what a great book it is. Dr. John Townsend with his co-author, Henry Cloud, Boundaries with Kids, How Healthy Choices Grow Healthy Children. 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And just know that you know, you're supporting something that we are having an impact, John. Mm-hmm. I think last year alone, we were able to help 470,000 families prepare for that parenting journey. That's a good thing. And we're really, you know, I'm grateful that Focus is having that kind of impact.
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14: And Dr. Townsend, you're involved with raising up the next generation of strong Christian counselors through your efforts at Concordia. Tell us more about that.
1: Well, it's the Townsend Institute for Leadership and Counseling at Concordia University in Irvine, California. It's for people that want an opportunity to enhance their career, get a new career, move up the ladder. We're a fully accredited remote graduate degree school. We got three programs. You can get a master's or a certificate in counseling, or an organizational leadership, or an executive coaching and consulting. 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And actually, Forbes magazine made us the number one remote PhD in counseling. So we're real happy about that.
14: Yeah,
1: 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They're getting great jobs. We're at the bottom third of expensive schools like ours. And we have these great guest experts, people like Henry Cloud, Patrick Lencioni. There's a person named Jim Daly who speaks with our students who's very well.
14: It's always fun to talk to the students.
1: So, yeah, we're at the townsendinstitute.com.
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0: Hello, and welcome to Just in Time Ministries with Pastor Rhonda Penquite. We have more power and authority in Christ than we know, and when we learn to act on it in faith, God guarantees our success. So let's join Rhonda as she teaches us how to walk in victory.
1: It takes on a whole new meaning when we comprehend that the realms are a consciousness. Matthew 5:20, unless your righteousness exceeds that of the scribes and Pharisees, you will never enter the kingdom of heaven. Well, what do you think unrighteousness does? Keeps you away from God, keeps you away from God thoughts, God thinking, the heavenly kingdom, the spiritual realms, the good spiritual realms, the true spiritual realms. See, righteousness is a state of mind. And only righteous-minded people can go into the heavenly realms. Think about it. An evil-minded person is not even going to have a thought to go into a heavenly realm, right? I mean, this is all a download, fresh from Holy Spirit. Only righteous-minded people can go into the heavenly realms, because it won't even enter into an evil person's mind, an unrighteous person's mind, that they can, or that they would want to. I would say, and here, one of the rare times I'm going to give what I think and my opinion, but there's some precedence for it, that the more righteous-minded you are, the more you can enter into the kingdom realms. The more you will experience in the kingdom realms, the deeper you can go in the kingdom realms. Makes sense to me. You think about it, you pray about it, and let God confirm that. I just think it could be. To the degree that you walk in the righteousness of God in Christ is the degree that you will walk in the heavenly realms. You know, Jesus came to restore what was lost. What was lost was the full functionality of what and who we are. And it's all been restored. That's the good news. It's restored. And the even better news is that he took it beyond where it was. Adam and Eve hadn't arrived yet, obviously, because they ate from the wrong tree and they became mortal. They were immortal, not eternal, because they didn't eat from the tree of life. But Jesus came, and his restoration took it far beyond where it was originally. It's beyond all that we can ask or think or imagine. And all, think about this. All of the cosmos is written into us. It's written into our DNA. So the question is, who is the our in the scripture when God said, let us make man in our image? Well, you know, most people ascribe it to the Father, Son, and the Holy Ghost, Trinity. In Judaism, however, they teach that when God said, let us make man in our image, that our is the cosmos, the entire cosmos. And these rabbis teach that all the cosmos was allowed to put its DNA in you so that in your revealing, it would find glory. The cosmos would find glory. So the hour is all of creation putting something into the heart of humanity so that it can have an inheritance in your revealing in glory. What's all of creation doing right now? Groaning and travailing and waiting for the sons of God to be revealed. Well, why would they be so excited about us to be revealed if they didn't have something in us that's going to do something for them and reveal the glory? They're excited about that. This is what we are here to do. This is all about theosis. And theosis is about that you are in union with Yahweh and he has fully joined you into the species of the Trinity. Ooh, start talking about species. Wow. Sadly, a movie comes to mind, right? Species. Not so good. But you know what? We know there's no science fiction, and we know there's truth in everything. The devil has to tell us what he's going to do, because if he doesn't, then God doesn't allow him to do it. Because we give permission to what goes on here on this planet, in this realm. God gave this realm to us. And if we don't say a hard no to the devil, it's a yes, and then he can do what he wants to do. It's time to say a hard no to the devil. And it's time to authorize Father to come in and do his will on earth as it is in heaven. So, this is theosis. And whatever species the Trinity is, that's what we are. Woo! Because we are called children of God, and as the children of God, we carry His DNA. Why do you think the devil's out for your DNA? Remember, we've talked about protect your DNA. Now, this means that we are growing up to be like Him, to sound like Him, to act like Him. And if we're being like Him, what's that mean we are? He's God, so we're God's. We're the sons. It's the family business. We are God's species. And if the church keeps preaching on salvation, oh, you'll go to heaven when you die, then we never grow up. We're just waiting to die so we can go to heaven. Isaiah 60, verse 18 says, salvation will surround you like city walls. So if you're hanging around the city walls or just the walls in your house and just leaning against the wall all the time, that would be a little strange. Walls are for protection. And so wherever we go, whatever we do, we have salvation protection like walls around us. But that's what the church is preaching, to stand by the walls. You know, we are not here to stand around by salvation. Salvation surrounds us and it goes with us and it protects us. And God confirmed this when I was typing this sermon yesterday, May 16th. I had the TV on because of the weather that was going on, and I was just kind of keeping an eye on the weather and everything, and I had it on mute, and when something about the weather came up, I unmute it and listen. Well, I kind of listened. I'm like, yeah, they've already said that, and I forgot to mute it, and I went back to typing. And I was on a channel, and they were showing Spencer's Mountain. I don't remember hearing about it before, but as I watched it, it was like, I think this is where they got the Waltons from, in Walton's Mountain, because about this time I heard everybody saying goodnight. It was a picture outside the house, and everybody saying goodnight to everybody, and then some little girl finally says, goodnight, Clay boy. And I'm like, okay, I think, you know, that's where this came from. Anyway, that's what got my attention. But the very next scene was this lady was mad at this guy, Henry Fonda, because he wasn't going to church. And she said, well, don't you want to go to heaven when you die? And I'm thinking, oh, that caught my attention, because we're not sitting around here waiting to go to heaven when we die. We've already got heaven now, the days of heaven now. And Henry Ford responded and said, I don't have to wait for heaven. I have it right here. And I was like, God, you just confirmed this whole sermon series. And so for some reason, I looked up when this movie was released. May 16th, 1963. So you think this wasn't confirmation? It just is overwhelming how God will confirm His word. Wow. And it just so happened, a coincidence, that on May 16th, the day before Saturday, May 16th, I was working on the sermon to get it all together, talking about these very things, and then they've got this movie on a channel I don't normally have on. I mean, just too many things. It was not coincidence. It's, you know, it's confirmation to me. You believe what you want. But we are in union with Jesus. And His world is our world. His life is our life. As He is, so are we. He is cosmic. He is out there. He is supernatural. And when we start thinking like God, using the mind of Christ that we have been given, when we start having metanoia, we actually start acting as we should act. So how do we start acting as we should? Well, John of Damascus said, the Creator, by becoming man, has deified our nature, raising us to Himself through His grace. He took us from being natural, He deified us and made us supernatural, as He is. That's what John of Damascus was saying. He's an early church father. So if we have been deified, we have been turned into gods. Again, what the church has been preaching against. Well, that's God, wasn't it? Well, who do you think you are? Well, as He is, so am I. So I guess I'm Jesus Christ. Just like Him. In Him. He's in me. Well, who am I? We're baby gods right now. And we are learning to do and say and behave and act like gods do. And at some point, we need to wake up and start acting like our Father. Take dominion. Take authority. Don't put up with certain things. Have righteous judgment. I know I do a lot of things like my earthly father did. I work hard, I'm determined, I get things done, I don't quit, failure's not an option, no fear. I respect things, I learn how to work with things, I don't fear them. My earthly father gave me a very good foundation. Now, one of the things that comes to mind was we used to swim our horses in the river. My dad took us down to the river. We found a bend in the river where there was a hole, you know, on the outside bend is that's always deeper because the water flows faster and harder through there when it raises. And there were certain times when we know the river is a certain level that it was safe to go down there. We swam our horses in it. We went down there without mom and dad all the time. Put our saddles on the beach, swam through this hole, put our saddles back on, went on riding. We weren't afraid of the river. We respected it. We knew how to work with it. You know, the same thing with a lot of things. Dad taught us. No fear of it, but this is how you use it, and you respect it, and this don't do it any other way, or else things will happen you don't want to happen. So how much more with our Heavenly Father? Well, think about Heavenly Father. No warfare, no fear, no lack. Nothing is hidden from Him. Nothing is impossible with Him. God has no limits. When are we going to start acting like God? Start talking like God. See, this is where we are going as new creations. This is what the cosmos needs to see. This is what creation is waiting for. See, the cosmos needs to see the love story. Because the cosmos is looking, groaning, and yearning, and travailing for the revealing of the sons of God. Sonship is the maturity of the house. Grow up. I do. This keeps coming to mind. This keeps coming to mind. It's coming again. I told God, if it comes to mind during this, then I'll say it. It's coming to mind. I look at Donald Trump's children and his sons and how he has raised them up. He has raised them up in the family business, and they are just about as good in that family business as he is. You look how he's raised them up. Then you look at some of these other people's sons and daughters. Woo, what a contrast. And this is how God's raising us up, to do the family business. Oh, this is good. This is good. This is good. See, the sermons need to stop being about sin. Because when pastors keep preaching on sin and against sin, people are going to go out and sin because sin is all they've heard. Sin's what's before them. Jesus destroyed sin. We need to be preaching that. Sin is destroyed. It has no power in your life. You do not have to give into it. And the closer you walk to Him, the less you sin. You don't ever have to sin again because it's been destroyed. You can if you're not following God and you're not walking closely with Jesus. But Jesus also, not only did He destroy sin, He destroyed death. Think about it. If death is destroyed, then what? Jesus destroyed hell. If hell is destroyed, then what? Don't have to go there. And Jesus destroyed the grave. If the grave is destroyed, you don't have to go there either. So if all these things are destroyed, you don't have to go there. You don't have to participate in this. We are above it. Because when He died, we died. Think about it. There's a whole new revelation on that. New way of thinking on that. When He was raised, we were raised. Well, we're seated with Him on the throne of all power and authority in the cosmos and the heavens in creation.
2: Hi, this is Rhonda. Thank you for joining us today. You are here for just such a time as this, so go forth in the power of His might and possess all that is yours in Christ Jesus.
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3: And here in this prayer, in Ephesians, the third chapter, verse 17, says that Christ may dwell in your heart by faith, and that ye, being rooted and grounded in love, may be able to comprehend with all saints what is the breadth and length and depth and height, and to know the love of Christ, which passeth knowledge, that ye might be filled with the fullness of God. Now unto him that is able to do exceedingly above all that we ask or think, according to the power that worketh in us. That power is his word. According to the word that works in you. We can't believe any further than we have knowledge of the word. You just simply can't believe something that you don't have knowledge of. But he says to be filled with the fullness of God. Now we talked about it in the other session where Paul said, you're the temple of the living God. And as God said, I will live in them and walk in them. God wants the body of Christ to be filled with the fullness of God. And then he goes on and says, unto him be glory in the church by Christ Jesus throughout all ages, world without end. In other words, this covenant that God has established between himself and Jesus will last forever. We have a new covenant established on better promises. Thank God Jesus is the guarantee that it'll work. He is the surety of the new covenant. That means the guarantee that it'll work. And thank God it'll work. Now, we're there in Ephesians. Let's just go on into the fourth chapter here and start with verse 4. There is one body, one spirit, even as ye are called, and one hope of your calling. There is one body, one body of Christ, one spirit, which is the Spirit of God, even as ye are called in one hope of your calling, one Lord, one faith, one baptism. Now, the one baptism he's referring to here is being baptized into Christ. There are seven baptisms mentioned in the Bible. Now, sometimes people want to argue about this and say, well, there's only one baptism. And Paul is simply referring to one here. There are seven baptisms mentioned in the Bible. But he's talking about being baptized into the body of Christ. One God, one Father of all, who is above all, through all, and in you all. Now, there's always somebody trying to make a doctrine out of one verse of Scripture or two verses of Scripture. You know, there's two Pentecostal preachers arguing one day or discussing the Bible. And one of them, he believed that there's only one. God is one and Jesus is the name of God. You know, you've heard that oneness doctrine. And this other Pentecostal preacher said, well, now let me ask you something. He said, if there's just one, who was that standing at the left hand of Jesus? Because Stephen saw Jesus standing at the right hand of the Father. And he thought for a minute and he said, well, he said, if you'd been hitting the head with rocks, you'd be seeing double too. But no, it's very evident that there are three in one. I in them and thou in me and Jesus in God and God in Jesus. You know, it didn't take a whole lot to understand that if Jesus died and there's only one and Jesus was God and there was only one and God raised him from the dead, how's God going to raise God from the dead when God is dead? I mean, that just won't hold water, but we're not going to split hairs over that. But we know that the Bible says that God raised Jesus from the dead. Well, while we're there, let's state another little bit of evidence. When Jesus was saying on the cross, my God, why hast thou forsaken me? Is he saying myself, myself? Why have I forsaken myself? I don't believe so. We better get off of that. We're going to meddling here. Verse 7, but unto every one of us is given grace according to the measure of the gift of Christ. Now, there's a whole sermon right there. To every one of us is given grace according to the measure of the gift of Christ. Now, that's quite a measure. How would you measure the gift of Christ? I mean, he's all in all. But there is given to everyone according to the measure of the gift of Christ. Wherefore, he saith, when he ascended up on high, he led captivity captive and gave gifts unto men. Now that he ascended, what is it but that he also descended first into the lower parts of the earth? Now, I know that this is quite controversial in some circles, but we might as well say it because it bears it out in the Word of God, that Jesus went to hell. There's no doubt about it. He went to the place of the departed, wicked, dead. David tapped into it and said, thou shalt not leave my soul in hell. And there's all kinds of evidence that that's exactly what happened because he had to suffer the penalty for man's sin. The Bible says the wages of sin is death. Now, it's spiritual death, and man was spiritually dead. So then there had to be a spiritual sacrifice offered. And the Bible says that Jesus, through the eternal Spirit, offered himself. And he cried out and said, Father, into thy hands I commit my spirit. Now, here again, we run into a crossroad, but I must say some of this

He became sin. The very fact that the serpent on the pole represents Jesus is that he became sin. Now, you know, there's people that'll argue with you, and they've had some of them to say, well, you're just saying that Jesus sinned. No, Jesus did not sin. He was the Son of God. But if you get over into Leviticus and read the 6th chapter, and I believe the 16th chapter of Leviticus, talks about the two goats that represent Jesus. The two goats, the scapegoat and the sin offering, is a type of Jesus. And when you read Isaiah, the 53rd chapter, you find out that it says that he died deaths, two, not one. One goat in Leviticus was brought in for the sin offering and was killed. But then the priest that offered the sacrifice laid both of his hands up on the live goat that was called the scapegoat and confessed all the sins of Israel upon that goat. Now, I see people say, well, Jesus couldn't have become sin because sin is a personal disobedience. But no, he received sin. So here you see the type in the Old Testament where the priest that offered the sacrifice, after the first goat was killed, he went out and laid his hands on the second goat and confessed all the sins. He put the sins on that goat. And then that goat was released into the wilderness, into a place of separation or a place not fit for habitation. And that's what death is separation. It's a type of Jesus bearing our sins away from us as far as the east is from the west. And he had to bear it. Well, when Jesus hung on the cross and he cried out and said, my God, why hast thou forsaken me? Jesus was looking into and speaking of what was about to take place. Now, I've taught this two different ways. But when I first started teaching it, I taught it like everybody else taught it. That's when Jesus died, spiritually there. But if you notice, Jesus, after that, said, Father, into thy hands I commit my spirit. Now, here's what I want you to see. In Leviticus, it says that the priest laid both hands upon the goat. This is the only place that it mentions him using both hands. And Jesus said, Father, into thy hands I commit my spirit. So this is where, after Jesus died, he committed his spirit unto God, and God laid all the sins and iniquities of us all upon Jesus. He's the only one that could do it. He was the one that offered the sacrifice. You remember what Abraham said? He said, God will provide himself a lamb. That's exactly what he did, his son. So the scapegoat is no doubt a type of Jesus bearing our sins away. After the first goat is already dead, Jesus bore our sins. He made a decision to bear them, and he died physically. Then he died spiritually, and God raised him from the dead. Over in Hebrews, the 2nd chapter, it says, he tasted death for every man. Now, I ask you, did Jesus taste physical death for every man? If he did, then no man would have to die physically. But he didn't taste physical death for every man. He tasted spiritual death for every man. I'm sure it's quite controversial with some people, but I'm going to mention this here, that if you have any questions about what we've talked about, order the book, Authority in Three Worlds, because we don't have time right here to go into the whole detail, but it will prove beyond a shadow of a doubt that these things are true and that Jesus bore our sins. He became sin. He did not sin, but he became sin. Now, let's get back in Ephesians, the 4th chapter, where it says that Jesus, now that he ascended, what is it? But he also descended first into the lower parts of the earth. He that descended is the same also that ascended up far above all heavens, that he might fill all things. Now, before I leave the broadcast today, I want to remind you that our book offer this week is book offer number 7504. It's called Your Spiritual Authority, 180-page paperback. It's $11 plus $4 postage and handling. That's a total of $15. Now, here are some of the chapter titles in this book. Chapter 1 is Man Under Authority. You need to understand you're under the authority of God, but you have dominion through the Word of God, speaking the Word of God in faith.

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2: 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My guest is Scott Annual. We'll talk about the Psalms on this edition of The Plumb Line. Stay tuned.
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2: On today's edition of The Plumb Line, I'm your host, Jay Rudolph, and I'm excited to be joined by Scott Annual. Scott has been on the broadcast a number of times. We've talked about a variety of different topics, great discussions that we have had, and I'd love to have you look up past editions. You can find The Plumb Line anywhere that you go for podcasts. Well, most anywhere, I should say. And so just look up The Plumb Line with Jay Rudolph. After it airs on the radio, it goes up as a podcast. Scott is the president of G3 Ministries, and he also is professor of pastoral theology at Grace Bible Theological Seminary in Conway, Arkansas. And so welcome back to the broadcast, Scott. Great to have you on again.
5: Yeah, thanks so much for having me.
2: Yeah, and this time we're going to talk about something that is right out of the Word of God, the Psalms, the book of Psalms.
5: Yeah.
2: And you have an article, and you also have a book that I'm going to have you share about in a second here, but an article open in front of me right now called Unsung Songs, Why Don't We Sing Psalms Anymore? And, you know, honestly, I hadn't thought about that a lot. And it's kind of funny because before we started recording, I was mentioning to you that I was in our nation's capital just recently, and I happened to attend a very good theologically grounded church there in our nation's capital. And I hadn't thought about this when I was sitting there, but as soon as I remembered that you and I were going to be talking about this subject, I recollected or reflected upon the fact that we actually sang two, maybe even three Psalms. One of them was in its entirety even at this church. And so there are a few churches out there that do still sing the Psalms.
5: Yeah, there's actually a little bit of a revival right now of psalm singing, which is encouraging to see. I think people are recognizing after many, many years of evangelical churches typically ignoring the Psalms, there's kind of a renewed interest in singing the Psalms. So that's a really good thing to see.
2: Yeah. Well, in your book, I think you mentioned it's a couple of years old. So who knows, maybe a whole bunch of people picked that up and decided to take action on it. But tell us about the book.
5: There you go, maybe. Yeah, hopefully it could be. I've been teaching the Psalms for years at the seminary level and have edited a Psalter hymnal and then wrote that book. And yeah, really desirous to see more and more people recognize the benefit and need to sing God's inspired songs.
2: Yeah. Well, what's the book called and what is the, you know, your mission, I guess, behind it? What were you trying to accomplish?
5: Yeah. So the book is called Musing on God's Music, Forming Hearts of Praise with the Psalms, published by G3 Press a couple of years ago. And there's several, you know, objectives that I have. One is to encourage churches to recognize the importance of singing the Psalms. But two, to help them to understand what the Psalms are. And I think that's part of the problem. You know, I say, I think in that article and also in the book, that one of the reasons that I believe psalm singing has fallen out of use for many, many years, really since the like 18th century among sort of evangelical churches, is two things. Number one, and maybe we can unpack these a little bit later. Number one is that people don't understand the 150 Psalms. They don't understand that the Psalms were intentionally organized with particular purposes in mind. And then number two, they don't recognize the power and purpose of poetry and song. And so a number of years ago, I began to think, well, helping people understand the Psalms helps with both of those things. And even with understanding the purpose and power of singing hymns, that comes better into focus when we understand what God was doing in the Psalms. So that's really what I do in the book. I'm trying to help people understand how the Psalms were written and designed and organized into five books. And then number two, helping people understand what the poetry is doing and what singing these things is supposed to do for the Christian.
2: Wonderful. And yes, we will unpack in detail both of those as we work through the broadcast here, talking about the Psalms with my guest, Scott Annual. And as, you know, we started to discuss this, my mind went right away to a verse in Colossians chapter 3. And I noticed that you have brought this up in an article that I have open in front of me and also in the book. I'm sure this comes up plenty too, but it's Colossians 3:16. And before I share this, I want to mention something that I have brought up once or twice, I think, on the broadcast, and I do this only because I hope to be an encouragement to every single person, every family tuning in to the broadcast. That, and I give all the credit to my wife here, but she had the great idea a few years back that we would start memorizing not just a verse here or there. I think most families probably try to memorize a few verses here and there, but entire books of scripture. One of my sons really took to this, and he's gotten a few books memorized. For me, being just about 59 years old, it takes forever to try to memorize these. And maybe you could relate to that, Scott. But yeah, but we made this commitment. And so we've memorized all of Colossians. So the verse I'm going to be sharing will be from memory here. And we're working on Philippians right now. And like I say, some in the family have more memorized than others. And so, but however it works out, it's in the Lord's hands to do this. And I say this again, because I want to point out that it is very difficult, but it is worth the effort. And so I just want to be encouragement to others. I'm not trying to boast on myself or my family here, but only to be an encouragement that you can do it. If you commit yourselves to hiding God's word in your heart. So all that being said, let me share this verse. Colossians 3:16, let the word of Christ dwell in you richly as you teach and admonish one another with all wisdom, and as you sing psalms, hymns, and spiritual songs with gratitude in your hearts to God. I should mention, too, that is the 1984 NIV, which is what I was given, I guess, when I got saved. That was the first Bible handed to me, and I've pretty much memorized everything in the 84 NIV. So anyway, moving from that, that verse, to me, it speaks really of the importance of exactly what you are saying here, that the Word of God should be, you know, in our minds and our hearts, memorized, and it should be brought forth in song. And it's not just a suggestion. It is, you know, much stronger than just a suggestion, I think.
5: Yeah. Yeah, you know, there's some debate, and there has been for a long time, as to what hymns and spiritual songs refer to in that verse. But there's no debate about what Psalms means. And so we have, like you said, a clear command. Paul commands us in the New Testament, you know, age, to sing Psalms, because sometimes people will say, well, those are Israel's songs and we're in the New Testament church now, so we don't really need to sing them. No, Paul in the New Testament, in the context of writing to the church at Colossae, and he says the same thing in Ephesians. So writing to both of those churches and the surrounding churches, Paul commands, of course, the Spirit of God through Paul commands that we sing psalms. So I don't advocate for exclusive psalm singing. Some have historically and some even do today. but I also don't advocate for exclusive hymn singing. I think we need to sing psalms as well as other things, but at the foundation, we ought to be singing psalms, and the psalms ought to be the model and the, again, the foundation of anything else that we sing as well.
2: Well, and Scott, here's something else that came to mind. Maybe you were thinking this as well as I was sharing, but if you want to memorize, like I was talking about, and let's say you want to memorize the whole book of Psalms, that would be amazing, all 150 Psalms. Let's say you want to do that. The best way, I think anyway, is to sing it. Isn't it amazing how when we sing something, it just, I still have words from these awful secular songs I listened to as a kid that are stuck in my mind.
5: Yeah. Yeah, I mean, even just the putting something to a melody in rhyme with, you know, meter, even if you don't sing in rhyme, you know, it's sort of a convention of modern poetry to be in rhyme. Hebrew poetry was not rhymed, but regardless, if you sing it, you tend to remember it more. And this is one thing that I really am strongly emphasizing in the book and in the article as well, is that when we sing God's word, that is forming our hearts in ways that just speaking or reading does not. And this, again, relates to the purpose and power of poetry and music that a lot of people don't recognize. A lot of people think that, you know, singing, music, these sorts of things, the arts, is just, you know, something extra, maybe just for people who have an inclination towards those things. It's just decoration. But what I try to show from the Psalms themselves is that no, the artistic elements of the Psalter and other portions of Scripture, as well as artistic elements of music and poetry, they are gifts from God that enable that truth to penetrate our hearts and our imaginations in significant ways that just reciting a text or reading a text doesn't do. There's a reason that God has given us and commanded us to sing, and so we need to do it because it is part of our sanctification. It is part of forming hearts of praise, as the subtitle of my book says, as well as the other affections of the heart that are necessary for the believer, things like lament and confession and thanksgiving and trust, certainly praise. All of those affections are better formed in our hearts through the poetry and music that God has given us as a gift, and especially when we sing poetic versions of the Psalms.
2: Well, what you just said there made me think a little bit about that. Sometimes we get the impression, or maybe I'll just say I get the impression, that singing is all about praise and that's it. You know, we sing songs of praise to the Lord, which we definitely do and should do, but singing is more than just praise, or can be anyway, right?
5: Absolutely. And I think this is really revealed when you begin to look at the Psalms, because I think a lot of people, if you were to ask them what's the dominant theme in the Psalms, they probably would say praise. But in reality, there's a lot other than praise. In fact, there's not really an emphasis on praise until about Psalm 114. In fact, you know, the word hallelujah, which means praise Yahweh, praise the Lord, that word doesn't even appear in the Psalms until Psalm 104. So the first 103 Psalms, although, you know, they sometimes do reference praise or allude to praise, there's not that quintessential word hallelujah until you get to the end of book four of the Psalms, which is Psalm 104. Much of the first three and a half books of the Psalms are filled with lament, lots of lament over the wickedness of the world, lament over the sin of the believer, lots of Psalms of confession, like Psalm 51. And then there are Psalms of trust, confidence in God, and thanksgiving. But all of that is moving toward the climax of the five books of the Psalms. It's moving towards praise. The goal is praise. God wants us to praise Him. But in order to get to praise, there's a pathway. And that pathway is through lament, through trust, through thanksgiving, through confession. And then when the heart is properly prepared by all of those other expressions that God demands of us, then we are better prepared to praise the Lord, which is where the book ends. You know, the last five Psalms of the Psalter are just filled with hallelujah, hallelujah, hallelujah, very much focused on praise. And book five of the Psalms has a lot of praise in it. But again, you don't get to the praise until you've gone through the valleys. You've gone through the lament and confession of sin and trust and thanksgiving. And I think that's a really important lesson that needs to be practiced in corporate worship and in personal worship even today, because we want to skip easily to the praise. And usually when we do that, it ends up being very superficial, transient praise. But what God wants is deeply rooted, deeply seated praise. And that only happens when we process and go through these other kinds of appropriate affections that God has embodied in many of the Psalms.
2: Yeah, those are great points. Scott Annual, my guest, and we're going to head to the break here. When we come back, we'll pick up right there if something I want to follow up with on that. And so we'll do that in just a moment on The Plumb Line. Thank you so much for tuning in. I would love to have you reach out and connect with me and share your thoughts, comments, questions that you have. And by the way, you can go to the website g3min.org, g the numeral 3min.org, and you can actually look up the column here on Unsung Songs, or put in Scott Annual's name. The last name is A-N-I-O-L, and you'll be able to find the article and others by him, but you can find the one that we're talking about here regarding music and the Psalms from a biblical perspective on The Plumb Line. And don't go anywhere. You can connect with me again. 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Plum is P-L-U-M-B, theplumblineradio@gmail.com. 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I'm your host, Jay Rudolph. My guest is Scott Annual of G3 Ministries. We're talking about the Psalms, and particularly about how they have slipped from the music lexicon in many churches, although, as Scott mentioned at the beginning of the broadcast here, that starting to return a little bit more. And Scott, I was thinking about the fact that my first 20 plus years in Christian radio was with a contemporary Christian music station, and then now I'm doing this show, The Plumb Line, here, and don't have anything to do with the playing of music per se. I talk about music like we're doing here today. But during those years, I remember thinking from time to time I would hear a great song, really, really good song, and then I'd realize that more often than not, it came almost right out of the Psalms. And I would always think to myself, boy, these songwriters, they got the easiest job in the world. All they have to do is put, you know, a melody to a psalm and they have a big hit or a good song. Yet so few are doing that. For a while there, it seemed like there were quite a few songs that were really based on the Psalms. And then it, you know, kind of went by the wayside. And like you indicated, hopefully maybe it's coming back now.
5: Yeah, absolutely. The thing that I really wanted to impress upon people in the book is that the inspired Psalms that we have, they are poetry, they are works of art, they embody certain affections, certain ways of viewing God and viewing the world and viewing sin and all of these things. And the more that we immerse ourselves in the artistic expressions that God has given us for the formation of our hearts, the more that we learn what kinds of expressions and affections are fitting for him and are suitable for him and suitable for his truth. Because I think a lot of what has happened in much of the contemporary music world, not all of it, and I'm broad brushing a little bit, but in much of the contemporary music world, is we've borrowed artistic expressions from secular culture that are not suited to the reverence and weight and holiness of God. And even, unfortunately, in the Christian music industry, there's often been cases even when artists have set psalm texts, but they've used music that does not embody the kind of weight and majesty and holiness the psalms do. And again, it's because we're more cultivated and shaped by culture than we are by the word of God. So what I'm advocating for is, yes, let's sing the psalms, but let's not just sing them to just anything. Let's do so in a way in which the music that we use and the poetic forms that we use to set the psalms are actually suited to what we're singing and are modeled after the inspired songs that we have. And I think the more that we do that, the more that we immerse ourselves in the songs and psalms and read all of them and sing all of them, the more our hearts are shaped and formed to really embrace and be able to rightly express that kind of holy, reverent expressions of affection that God truly deserves.
2: Well, I appreciate that. Great thought. Well, I want to spend a few minutes we have left here in this second segment with a question that may be a little bit challenging here, because in every edition of The Plumb Line, we want to communicate the good news, the gospel of Jesus Christ, because as you and I have talked about, Scott, we don't know who might be flipping through the radio dial and they have just come on this broadcast and maybe they love music and they wanted to hear what you had to share about the Psalms and related to music and the like. And yet they don't know Jesus Christ. They don't even know what it means to have a relationship with Jesus. And so I want to pose it this way, since we're talking about the Psalms, is there a Psalm in particular that you would go to and say, you know, this would be a great one, for example, for a congregation to sing that communicates the gospel in song? Anything that jumps out at you that you'd use for that?
5: Yeah, I mean, you know, really, there are many individual examples, but I'll start here just briefly. The entirety of the Psalter communicates the gospel. And we haven't gotten into this very much, but I've alluded to the fact that the 150 Psalms were organized in a particular order into five books to communicate in a very specific way. And really, one of the ways you can look at it is it embodies the gospel. It embodies the fact that we are sinners. So there's lots of psalms of confession. I mean, Psalm 51 is one of the more well-known psalms of confession of sin, and really does embody the gospel. It's the psalm that David wrote after his sin with Bathsheba, but it expresses the fact that we are sinners. Like Psalm 14 says, there's none righteous, no, not one. So there's lots of emphasis on that in the Psalter. But then there is the reality, as Psalm 1 and 2 communicate, a blessed person, one who experiences the blessing of God, is one who submits to the Son, as Psalm 2 says, and finds his refuge in him, as both Psalm 1 and 2 say. And a lot of the Psalms express that. And then many of the Psalms are explicitly messianic, focusing on the fact that it is only through the atoning sacrifice of the Messiah, who now we know from the New Testament is Jesus Christ. It is only through his atoning sacrifice, repentance of sin, like we see in Psalm 51, and then unreserved faith and trust in Jesus, the Messiah. It is only for those who do repent and put their trust in Christ that they find forgiveness. And that's what you see in the Psalter. Psalm 19 ends with an expression of confession. And then David says, O Lord, my rock and my redeemer. In Psalm 51, which is the great Psalm of confession, David explicitly, you know, says that he finds forgiveness in the steadfast love and mercy of God. And that's only possible through the atoning sacrifice of the Savior, which is foreshadowed throughout the Psalter as well. So the Psalms really do embody the gospel. And that's something that I think we as New Testament Christians need to recognize.
2: Yeah, just like all of the scriptures, all the Old Testament anyway, the Psalms, which are part of the Old Testament, are pointing to Jesus Christ, to the one who is our Savior, our Redeemer. And so it's wonderful to hear that. I appreciate how you shared on that. And I'd love to have everyone tuning into this broadcast right now read through all 150 of those Psalms. Take the time to do that and dive in, and you will indeed encounter Jesus Christ. You'll encounter the good news, the gospel message that we are proclaiming to you at this very moment. And I want to encourage you to connect with me. If you are someone who, as I mentioned, leading into that, you know, answer from my guest, Scott Annual, that if you're someone who has not understood what it means to have a relationship with Christ, to be quote unquote saved or a born again Christian, those are all terms that we use. If that's something new to you, you haven't heard that before, reach out, connect with me. I would love to discuss this further. The email again is theplumlineradio@gmail.com. Plum is P-L-U-M-B, theplumlineradio@gmail.com. Drop me an email. We'll get connected. We'll talk about this most important thing of all, the gospel of Jesus Christ, more together. Well, thanks for tuning in. I'll have more with Scott Annual, my guest, talking about the Psalms on the next edition of The Plumb Line, and we will see you next time on The Plumb Line. 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
6: Hi, this is Robert Jeffress, and I'm glad to study God's Word with you every day on this Bible teaching program. 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
7: Citizens should submit to government, Paul says. Now think about this. If government is ordained by God, if it has a divine purpose in society, then it only stands to reason that as Christians, we have a responsibility to submit to the governing authorities.
8: Welcome to Pathway to Victory with author and pastor, Dr. Robert Jeffress. America was originally founded as a Christian nation. Yet in recent decades, politicians have started to dismantle our country's biblical foundation and establish laws that are hostile toward Christian values. Today on Pathway to Victory, Dr. Robert Jeffress explores whether or not Christians should ever disobey the government. But first, let's take a moment to hear some important ministry updates.
6: Thanks, David, and welcome again to Pathway to Victory. When I was a little boy, I remember the lyrics to an old hymn. Lord, send a revival and let it begin with me. My friend, that prayer is not a relic of another era. It's the most urgent prayer in America right now. And I believe that God is preparing to answer it. That's why I am so excited about what we are doing together through the In God We Trust Matching Challenge. Until the deadline of July 5th, every dollar you give to support Pathway to Victory is doubled, reaching more souls, and carrying the gospel to a nation that desperately needs it. And as my way of saying thank you for your generous support, I want to send you our 250th commemorative edition of America is a Christian nation. This is a beautiful full-color volume your family will treasure for generations. Plus, I'll send you the In God We Trust DVD featuring teaching from me on the future of our nation. And third, an MP3 format audio disc that includes 12 powerful performances by the First Baptist Dallas Choir and Orchestra. I'll say more about this extraordinary book and the matching challenge

0: message later. But right now, it's time to open God's Word to Romans chapter 13. Today, I want to ask a question that may surprise you. When the government oversteps its authority and begins to silence the church, what does the Bible say we should do? I titled today's message, To Obey or Not to Obey.
1: H.L. Mencken was both a cynic and a critic of everything from Christianity to the Constitution. When it came to the government, he said, "The English long ago discovered that all government is evil, and that the best way to endure it is to treat it as a suspicious character, watching it at every step." Many years later, Ronald Reagan expressed the same sentiment, but in a more humorous way. He said, "Government is like a baby, an alimentary canal with a big appetite on one end and no control on the other end." One pundit described and defined politics this way. He said, "Poly means many, ticks are blood-sucking vermin." Many blood-sucking vermin. You know, government intrudes our life, it seems, increasingly every day. And that governmental intrusion has caused some people to adopt the philosophy of Henry David Thoreau, who said, "I heartily accept the motto that government is best which governs least. Carried out, it finally amounts to this, which I also believe, that government is best which governs not at all." As popular as that sentiment might be even today, it's not God's perspective. In today's passage, we're going to discover a completely different attitude toward government that God says every true Christian should have. It's an attitude that is going to surprise you. If you have your Bibles this morning, I want you to turn to Romans chapter 13. Now, I have to tell you, I prepared today's message Monday and Tuesday this week, and I thought it certainly has relevance. But then Wednesday, Charleston happened. And by the end of the week, I realized how very, very timely today's message is, not only for our congregation, but for our nation and our world. That's the power of God's Word. It's alive, it's active, it speaks to us exactly where we are. Now, for review, remember, we're in that section of Romans that's dealing with the practical implications of our faith. How does righteousness, a right standing with God, how should it play out in our everyday life? And remember, in chapter 12, Paul talked about our righteousness with God ought to express itself in love for other people, even love for our enemies, as we saw last time. And today, Paul is going to talk about how our Christianity ought to impact our relationship with government. You know, hardly a day goes by that we don't have some interaction with government, whether it's obeying traffic laws or complying with governmental regulations or paying our income taxes. Government touches us in many ways every day. What should our response to government be, and what is government's responsibility toward us? First of all, let's look at what the Bible says about government. Look at verses 1 and 2 of Romans 13. "Let every person be in subjection to the governing authorities, for there is no authority except from God, and those which exist are established by God. Therefore, he who resists authority has opposed the ordinance of God, and they who have opposed will receive condemnation upon themselves." You may remember from your civics course, the Federalist Papers. Remember, those were originally in the 18th century a series of newspaper articles trying to convince the states to adopt the Constitution. One of the writers was James Madison, the architect of the Constitution. And in Federalist 51, he wrote these words, "If men were angels, then government wouldn't be necessary." But of course, we know men and women aren't angels. And that's why he says government is necessary. And by the way, that's why God says government is necessary. Look again at verse 1. "Every person is to be in subjection to the governing authorities, for there is no authority except from God, and those authorities which exist are established by God." When he talks about authority here, Paul has in mind legitimate government authority that has been vested with the responsibility of ruling over people. Legitimate government. Legitimate nations that have been vested with that right. He's not talking about ISIS here. ISIS is not a legitimate governing authority. He's talking about legitimately appointed authorities. But he's also saying authorities, even if they are crooked and even cruel, are still established by God. Now, that's hard for us to stomach, isn't it? The government that isn't perfect is still established by God. Remember when Paul wrote these words, remember who the ruler of the world was, the ruler of the Roman Empire. His name was Nero. Nero, the guy who used to use Christians as human candles in his garden. And yet Paul said, even Nero has been established by God. If you find it hard to believe that, think about Jesus' words in John 19:11, as he stood before Pontius Pilate, who would order him crucified. Remember what Jesus said to Pilate? You would have no authority over me unless it had been given you from above. The implication is clear. God had given Pilate his authority. Well, why would God do such a thing if Pilate was going to use that authority to murder Jesus? Because even the murder of Jesus was part of God's inexplicable plan that resulted in our salvation. That's why he says in verse 2, therefore, whoever resists authority has opposed the ordinance of God. If God has set government in place, then doesn't it stand to reason whoever disobeys government, resists government, is actually disobeying God and will receive condemnation upon themselves? The general principle here is, first of all, government is appointed by God. Principle number 2 in verses 3 and 4, government's purpose is to establish order. The reason God put governing officials in place is to keep order in the world by punishing evildoers and praising those who do well. Look at verses 3 and 4. For rulers are not a cause of fear for good behavior, but for evil. Do you want to have no fear of authority? Do what is good, and you will have praise from the same. For it, talking about government, is a minister of God to you for good. That word minister in Greek is the same word we get deacon from. Government is a servant to us for good. But if you do what is evil, be afraid. For government does not bear the sword for nothing. That's a clear reference to capital punishment. Government has the right to take a life. It doesn't wield the sword for nothing. It is a minister of God, an avenger who brings wrath upon the one who practices evil. I want you to notice in these two verses, verses 3 and 4, three principles Paul gives us about good government. Government that is fulfilling its God-ordained purpose. Number one, good government should not be feared by those who do good. He says that clearly in verse 3. If you do the right thing, you don't need to be afraid of government. That is, most of the time. That's a general principle. As long as you obey the traffic laws, pay your taxes, don't blow up buildings, you're going to be okay. You don't have to fear government if you do what is right. Now, you know, I'm veering into the world of a little bit of opinion here, but I think it's God-ordained opinion, so I'll say it anyway. You know, we have all of this controversy going on right now about the NSA and about gathering phone records and surveillance in order to keep our country safe, and whether we ought to allow government to intrude upon us. Now, I know I'm on dangerous ground here, but let me just say this. I mean, if you're doing the right thing, why do you care? I mean, if you're doing the right thing and you're not calling terrorists person to person, I mean, why do you really care? It's those who do evil who are really have reason to be afraid. That's what he's saying here. If you do the right thing, you don't need to be fearful. Good government should not be feared by those who do good. He goes on to say in verse 1, you will have praise from the same if you do what is right. Now, he's not saying government's going to give you the Citizen of the Year award for paying your income tax or stopping at a red light. He's not saying that, but what he's saying is, if you do the right thing, government will leave you alone. You'll be in a good standing with government. And that really ought to be our goal, shouldn't it? To just be in a relationship with government where they will leave us alone. Do I hear an amen on that? I mean, that's what Paul said in 1 Timothy chapter 2, verses 1 and 2. He said, first of all, then I urge that entreaties and prayers and petitions and thanksgiving be made on behalf of all men. For whom? For kings and all who are in authority, in order that we may lead a tranquil and quiet life in all godliness and dignity. He's saying, let's pray for the government. Let's pray for the president, for the senators, for the Supreme Court. Let's pray for them. Why? Mainly that they would just leave us alone so we can live a godly life and be free to share the gospel. That is the reason to have a right relationship with government. And he's saying that if we will do the right thing, government will leave us alone and leave us free to fulfill our God-ordained purpose. Principle number two, good government instills fear in evildoers and serves as an instrument of God's wrath. Look at verse 4 again. Government does not bear the sword for nothing, but it is a minister of God, an avenger, who brings wrath on the one who practices evil. That word avenger in Greek is ektikos, ektikos. It literally means an agent of punishment. That's what government is, an agent of punishment. Now stay with me on this. The purpose of government is not only to prevent evil, but it's also to bring wrath upon those who do engage in evil. God has given government the power of the sword to execute those who do.
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4: Good evening and welcome to Principal Park in downtown Des Moines. It's the start of the second half of the 2026 season, and the Iowa Cubs, AAA affiliate of the Chicago Cubs, continue their longest home game of the homestand of the season, a 12-game stretch with the Buffalo Bisons, AAA affiliate of the Toronto Blue Jays in town. Again, everything that happened through the first 72 games for the iCubs, three games were canceled, but the halfway point of the season is now in the past. The numbers stayed the same, but the standings start over. Memphis won the first half International League title, and now the other 19 teams will battle to have the best record over the second 75 games and join Memphis in the playoffs in September. Our broadcast tonight underway. This is the Yuengling pregame show. Flight by Yuengling is the next generation of white beer, crisp, clean, and brewed for people who want flavor without the extra calories. Well, the iCubs get underway tonight at 6:38 p.m. They went 30-42 in the first half. Buffalo was 35-40. These teams do not share many common opponents. They play mainly teams in the eastern part of the league. The iCubs, of course, with a schedule loaded with teams in the central, but today they go head-to-head. And as we'll talk about this week, Buffalo, a roster filled with former Chicago Cubs prospects, including a couple of Iowa Cubs. More on that later on. But as we do every day, we begin our pregame show with the Confluence Brewing Company starting pitching matchup. 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Before or after every game, enjoy one of their craft beers at any of dozens of local establishments as well, including Principal Park. Well, today for the Iowa Cubs, it'll be right-hander Paul Campbell on the mound. Campbell still looking for his first win of the season. The 30-year-old from Malden, Massachusetts, is 0-5 with a .792 earned run average. Cubs signed him out of the Mexican League back on April 14th, where he was scheduled to begin an independent season. So far with the iCubs, he has pitched in 12 games total. Eight of those are starts. In 50 innings, he's allowed 65 hits and 13 home runs, striking out 39 and walking 17. He last pitched last week against Indianapolis, allowed 4 runs on 8 hits over 5 and 2/3 innings. He struck out 3 and walked 2, throwing 71 pitches in that game. So Campbell gets his first look against Buffalo today, trying to get the second half off to an encouraging start for the Iowa Cubs. Meanwhile, for Buffalo on the mound tonight, we mentioned they have a lot of former Cubs prospects, one of them starting today against Iowa, and that's 24-year-old right-hander Richard Gallardo. Gallardo was selected by the Blue Jays in the Rule 5 draft, the minor league portion. That's how he ended up going from the Cubs farm system to the Blue Jays. He started the year in Double-A New Hampshire, and tonight he makes his fifth appearance in Triple-A with Buffalo, just his second start. In his time so far in Triple-A, he is 0-1 with a 5.52 earned run average in 14 and 2/3 innings. He has struck out 11 and walked 6, surrendering 14 hits and a couple of home runs. He last pitched a week ago against Charlotte. That was a 9-5 win for Buffalo. He threw 4 innings, allowed 3 runs on 4 hits. He struck out 5 and walked 1. That was the game in which he allowed both of his AAA home runs so far. So it's a former Iowa Cub, well, hopeful, a former Cubs prospect, Richard Gallardo, who never actually made it to AAA with the Cubs against the right-hander Paul Campbell, who again is making his ninth start for the iCubs this season. That's our starting pitching matchup brought to you by Confluence Brewing Company. 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Confluence Brewing Company opens their tap room at 2 o'clock on Wednesdays for fans to enjoy after beginning their afternoon with a game right here at Principal Park. We'll talk to you more about today's game. We'll also take a look at the final game of the first half on Sunday after this break on the Yuengling pregame show. We'll also check the Wellaby starting lineups, have our Amish House Furniture pregame interview with manager Marty Peavy. All that coming up as the iCubs start fresh today in half number 2 in 2026. More pregame next on the iCubs Radio Network.
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4: Welcome back to the Iowa Cubs pregame show brought to you by Yuengling. Game one of the second half, game one of a series against the Buffalo Bisons coming up tonight at 6:38 p.m. Let's take a look in the last game of the first half on Sunday. The iCubs were trying to win just their second series of the season. They had gone 3-1 of the first 4 games of that series, only needed one more to win the series on Saturday or Sunday. They lost on Saturday by a score of 7-4, and so another hope to win a series on Sunday. Neither team scored in the first inning. This was Indianapolis in town, a rematch of Tuesday's game on the Hill between Jordan Wicks of Iowa and Jose Urquidy of Indianapolis. In the top of the second, Indianapolis would take the lead. Their first batter of the inning, Davis Wenzel, blasted a solo home run, his 10th of the year, and that put Indianapolis in front 1-0. After that, both pitchers with a couple of scoreless innings, and that was all Jordan Wicks would allow until the fifth inning, his final on the mound. In that frame, he allowed a one-out single to Caner Delgado, who was replaced at first on a fielder's choice ground out by Rafael Flores. That was the second out of the inning, but in Manuel Valdez, who had killed the iCubs all week long, added another RBI, this time on a double into the right field corner, and it was 2-0 Indians. The iCubs, again, got good outing from Jordan Wicks. 5 innings, 2 runs on 5 hits. He walked a pair and struck out a pair. The problem was offensively. Jose Urquidy, who they had knocked around in game one on Tuesday, threw five scoreless five-hit innings. And then Hunter Stratton did the same for his first two innings out of the bullpen. Indianapolis would score next off of reliever Yasmer Zulueta. That was in the seventh. He walked a couple of batters with two outs, was replaced by Vince Riley. And then Manuel Valdez came through again with an RBI single this time, his second RBI of the game, his 33rd of the year. And Indy had a 3-0 lead. It looked for a while like the I-Cubs were going to be shut out in this game for the fourth time on the season. There were two outs and nobody on, and it was still 3-0 in the last of the night. But then Chaz McCormick doubled, as did Christian Bethencourt. That drove in McCormick and made it 3-1. Ben Cowles, after a mound visit, had to count in his favor 2-0, but ended up striking out against Thomas Arrington. That was the final out of the game. The I-Cubs settled for a second series split against Indianapolis. They had a great chance to beat in both first-half series against the Indians. They split it right down the middle, 3-3, a 3-1 final on Sunday afternoon. Well, they try and start the second half with a 1-0 record like they did the first half. Let's get you the Wellaby starting lineups for tonight. Since 1929, Wellaby has provided insurance solutions to help people protect their health and financial well-being. Learn how you can be well by preparing for tomorrow and living better today at wellaby.com. Let's first give you the starters for the Buffalo Bisons. They are the AAA affiliate of the Toronto Blue Jays, who, of course, represented the American League in the World Series last year. They went 35-40 in half number one, and they are managed by Casey Candale, who, again, is at the helm. He was at the helm of the team they brought in here last year as well. A look at their lineup today. Jer Harry will lead off and play right field. Batting second is Jonathan Clase, the center fielder. Sean Keyes hits third. He's at first base. Batting cleanup and playing third, Charles McAdoo. Josh Kasevich is the shortstop. He bats fifth. Hitting sixth and doing the catching is Willie McIver. Javon Ward is the DH. Ward bats seventh. Hitting eighth at second base, Josh Rivera. And Carlos Mendoza is the left fielder. Mendoza is batting ninth. On the mound for Buffalo here in game one, Richard Gallardo, the former Cubs prospect. Gallardo again making his fifth appearance at the AAA level, but just his second start. He is 0-1 with a 5.52 ERA since being called up from AA New Hampshire. It's Harry, Clase, and Keyes, McAdoo, Kasevich, and McIver, Ward, Rivera, and Mendoza, and the right-hander Gallardo is on the hill. Now for the Iowa Cubs, AAA affiliate of the Chicago Cubs. They are managed by Marty Peavy. They come into this game after going 30-42 in half number one. Leading off today in center field is Brett Bateman. Batting second, the designated hitter, B.J. Murray. Moises Ballesteros is the catcher. Ballesteros bats third. In right field, batting fourth, Kevin Alcantara. Jonathan Long is the first baseman. He bats fifth. Hitting sixth and playing second base, James Triantos. Chaz McCormick will be in left field. He bats seventh. Hitting eighth, playing third base, Owen Miller. And rounding out the order today is shortstop Ben Cowles. On the mound for Iowa, left-hander Jordan Wicks. Or pardon me, that's not correct. He worked the game on Sunday. It's right-hander Paul Campbell, who starts today for the Iowa Cubs. He is 0-5 with a 7.92 ERA. This will be start number nine for Campbell. Again, it's Bateman, Murray, and Ballesteros. Alcantara, Long, and Triantos. McCormick, Miller, and Cowles. And the right-hander, Paul Campbell, is on the mound. Home plate umpire is Elliot Melton tonight. Over at first is Brock Ballew, and Ty Krause is the umpire at third. 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Again, everything starts anew in the second half. Louisville on top of St. Paul, 1-0 in the bottom of the third. They are scoreless. Lehigh Valley and Syracuse also in the bottom of the third. Toledo has a 1-0 third-inning lead at Worcester. No score, top second in Indianapolis. The Indians are hosting Scranton Wilkes-Barre after one. Rochester, who just missed out on the first half playoff spot, is scoreless at Charlotte. Gwinnett and Nashville are about to get started. Memphis and Jacksonville are being delayed by rain. Columbus at Omaha is tonight at 7:05. And Durham and Norfolk had their game postponed. They will play two tomorrow. As for the Cubs farm system, the DSL Cubs Blue earned a 3-0 shutout win over the Red Sox today. A good outing all the way around on the hill, but the winning pitcher, three scoreless innings with four strikeouts, was Yeider Corpus, an 18-year-old. Meanwhile, the DSL Cubs Red lost 11-2 to the Giants Orange today. They fall to 11-6. The ACL Cubs will get started tonight at 8 o'clock. They play the Giants. The ACL Cubs are 13-24 on the year. Meanwhile, Single-A Myrtle Beach, an afternoon game today to open their series at Salem, and they earned a 7-2 win. The Pelicans improved to 29-39 on the campaign. Three hits and two RBI for Alexi Lumpoy. Three hits and two RBI for the catcher, Logan Poteet, with its 14th home run of the season. High A South Bend taking on Quad Cities tonight. That game is in South Bend. Again, South Bend won the first half title. They're up 1-0 in the bottom of the second. And that RBI belongs to Matt Hallback, who drove in Ty Southacide, who had reached base right in front of him. Meanwhile, Double A Knoxville tonight is at Birmingham. They'll get started at 7 o'clock Central. Knoxville also winning the first half title and already securing a playoff berth. Meanwhile, the Cubs were rained out yesterday. They were supposed to begin their series in New York against the Mets, and they were also rained out on Sunday, so it's been a while since they played baseball. They are underway tonight with a doubleheader tomorrow in the bottom of the first. No score. Edward Cabrera on the hill today for the Cubs, who come in 40-37. The Mets, of course, that big payroll, are 9 games under .500 at 34-43. Elsewhere in the Central, the Pirates have a 2-1 lead over Seattle. That game in Pittsburgh in the top of the fourth. The Brewers underway in Cincinnati. They are scoreless in the middle of the second. And the Cardinals host the Diamondbacks about 15 minutes from now. Kyle Leahy on the hill against Emmanuel Rodriguez. Again, a 6:45 start. Cardinals and Diamondbacks as we take you around the Central. All right, another break here on the Yuengling pregame show. And when we come back, we'll hear from the head man of the Iowa Cubs. The manager, Marty Peavy, is our pregame guest before game one of the second half. And if you believe Marty Peavy, based on his word, he had no idea until I told him that today was the start of half number two. You'll hear from him next on the iCubs pregame show on the iCubs Radio Network.
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0: Welcome back to the Iowa Cubs pregame show. The Iowa Cubs begin the second half against Buffalo. First pitch at 6:38. It's time now for our Amish House Furniture pregame interview brought to you by Amish House Furniture in Urbandale. And before game one of this series, we're joined by manager Marty Peavy, as always. Marty, let's talk a little bit about showing up today to start half number two of the season. It's one of those things where I'm imagining after spring training and everything, it doesn't go quick, but all of a sudden you look up and the season is halfway over. Does it feel that way in your mind as well?
1: I didn't even know it until you told me.
0: Perfect. Well, let's break that news for you. And obviously, you went through a couple of rough patches there in the first half, but to have an opportunity to show up at the ballpark today and everything kind of starts brand new, is it a little bit refreshing maybe for the guys who do know that it's the second half?
1: I guess. I mean, the stats from the first half still count. So, you know, it's cute from a record standpoint. Yeah, that's really nice. You've got a chance to win. You know, it's tough this in this league. International League, in the PCL, there's 10 teams. Here, they break it up in divisions, but they don't count records by division. So it's really difficult to be in first place out of 20 teams. So I don't know. I've got mixed feelings about it.
0: You get the final week of the first half last week off to a good start, 3-1 against Indianapolis. The second time you've won three of the first four against them and then had a chance to win the series. Obviously, the weekend didn't go the way you hoped. But to rebound from those couple of tough days in Louisville, to put together a good game on Sunday that unfortunately you lose because of weather, and then the start to that series last week had to be encouraging.
1: Yeah. You know, we just have to pitch better, period. There's things that we have to do. Our starting pitcher has to give us a chance. I'm not sure exactly how many games we've played from behind this year, but it's been a lot. We've got to do a better job late in games with the bullpen. And of course, we have to do a better job offensively with runners in scoring position. Especially with nobody out, one out, but also with our RISP with two outs.
0: Talking to Iowa Cubs manager Marty Peavy on the pregame show before game number one against Buffalo today. Speaking of starting pitching, Will Sanders comes back after a couple months away and has kind of delivered for you guys in his two starts since. How encouraging was that for you to see from a younger guy in Will Sanders?
1: Yeah, velo's up. Shapes are really good. He seems like his mind's in the correct place in the right lane where he needs to be successful. So, you know, going forward, hopefully we can get him ready and get him ready to pitch in Chicago.
0: We talked about sort of a similar situation relatively early last year when Matt Shaw came back down after a good start to his big league campaign, got going here and obviously had a big second half for the Cubs. Moises Ballesteros is here now. You know what kind of hitter he is. You've seen him play a lot. Not how long, but what are you looking to see from him here to get him back on his way the same way Matt Shaw did last year?
1: I was talking today with Andy Haynes about that. We were talking about getting him to the point where he is his own best hitting coach rather than counting on somebody else to fix him. And getting him to recognize when he does have a mechanical flaw, which he did, and we all saw it on video, we were like, oh my gosh, and it might not show up today, but it's going to show up in the next three or four games because he fixed it himself once it was pointed out to him.
0: The other guy I wanted to talk about briefly is Chaz McCormick, and he talked to me a little bit about his first year outside of the Astros organization. It takes a little time to settle into calling a new organization and a new ballpark home. But with the bat especially, Chaz has really picked it up here over the last couple of weeks. He said he's starting to feel comfortable. What can a comfortable veteran outfielder provide to a roster like this?
1: You know, it's funny. You know, Chad, if you look at the whole picture, you're like, well, he's been okay, but then if you look at his OPS and stuff, and it's like, shoot, he's almost got an 800 OPS. Yep. How many homers has he got? Seven or eight?
0: Eight.
1: He's got eight homers in the first half, and it wasn't playing every day. It's been more playing every day recently. But and this is not on the scouting report, or I think that Chaz was playing through a little bit of a quad strain. He didn't want to say anything. He's a veteran guy, tried to stay out of the clubhouse. Us and the staff kind of recognized that, and you know, we used him more at DH. He wasn't moving like he can move, and you know, the premier center fielder that we saw in Houston. So we're it's been you know, a bit of a grind for Chaz, but I think he's getting healthy now, and I think you're going to see the true Chaz McCormick.
0: And then the last thing, it's a 2-week homestand. You get one of those per year, an opportunity to get to the field a little bit earlier, work on things with guys, but also spend an off day where you don't have to worry about travel. You just get to spend it at home. How nice and how advantageous development-wise can a 2-week homestand be?
1: Oh, it could be great. I mean, you know, get a lot of work in.
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3: Ten years ago, the Chicago Cubs punctuated a historic season with a World Series title. The victory ended a drought that had tormented the team's fans for over a century. Many of the cornerstones on that championship roster roamed the field at Principal Park before arriving in Chicago. That list includes Jake Arrieta, Anthony Rizzo, Chris Bryant, Javi Baez, and Kyle Schwarber. A decade later, the Cubs once again have assembled a team that has hopes of reaching the pinnacle of the game. A new wave of prospects has made their way to Des Moines and are on the verge of becoming household names in the Windy City. They're big arms ready to torment International League hitters.
6: Wiggins deals the 0-2 pick. Struck him out swinging. Jackson Wiggins with a couple of big strikeouts. The left-hander Martin kicks his right leg, reaches back, and strikes out Max Schumann swinging to end the game. Good battle here. Neely and York, the 1-2 again. Struck him out swinging, and the Iowa Cubs pull off an improbable victory on the road.
3: And big bats aiming to punish pitches.
6: Bet on second and third, Davenport a breaking ball. Contreras skies one to left. This is deep, it is back, it is gone! Kevin Alcantara with a three-run go-ahead home run. Two from Hoppy, blasted toward left. Long run for Campbell. He will turn around and watch that ball sail out of here. Bye-bye, Ballesteros. The I-Cubs with a five spot in the seventh. Here's Jonathan Long. He turns on a pitch and pulverizes into left. His second home run of the night, and an absolute blast from Johnny Long.
3: The road to Wrigley still runs through Des Moines. It's time for Iowa Cubs baseball on the iCubs Broadcast Network. Let's head to the ballpark and join Jason Kemp for all of today's action.
2: Again to Principal Park, and we are just about ready to go on a beautiful Tuesday night for baseball, the start of half number two. A couple of moments away is Paul Campbell, the starter for the iCubs tonight. Finishes his warm-up tosses. These two teams went under 500 in the first half. Buffalo 35 and 40. The iCubs 30 wins and 42 losses. But today, well, that still sits there in the background. But both of these teams, for purposes of the second half, 0-0. and tied for first. We get underway with the ninth start of the year for Paul Campbell as Jay Harry, the right fielder, will lead off for Buffalo. Left-handed hitter playing in his ninth game here in AAA Buffalo. He's hitting .313 with a home run and five RBI. Campbell with a mid-90s fastball fires his first pitch, and it's fouled off by Harry. We are underway at 6:41 tonight. 70 degrees at first pitch, a little bit of a breeze blowing out to right center. First pitch from Campbell, 92 miles per hour. He also mixed in a big curveball and a little bit tighter of a slider. In the arsenal for Campbell with the knee-high dark blue socks. He works out of the windup and blows a high fastball past Harry, and the count is quickly 0-2 on the Buffalo leadoff man. You know, Campbell, who came in and made a great first impression after being signed out of Mexico back in April in Columbus, and then went through a rough patch, has started to be a little bit more consistent of late. He's home with the 0-2, tried the high heat again, and this time Harry able to lay off. Campbell's last outing against Indianapolis is a little bit, it doesn't look as great as it did in person because of some late damage. Four runs in 5 2/3 innings. 1-2 to Harry, blasted high in the air to right center field. Kevin Alcantara chasing it back. He's up against the wall, leaping, and it's off the wall, bounding the center fielder Brett Bateman, and a leadoff double for Buffalo tonight here in game number one. He threw another fastball, and again it was up above the strike zone, but somehow Harry to get the business part of the baseball bat to the baseball, and it turns into extra bases. So tough start here for the iCubs, fifth double of the year for Harry. This is an interesting matchup here at the outset of the second half. Two teams that have gone about winning games in very different ways. As Jonathan Clase, the center fielder, is in next. Clase, 208, four home runs and 19 RBI, also bats left-handed. He takes a curveball, 81 from Campbell for a strike one call. We'll talk about these teams in a moment. iCubs wearing their blue uniforms, the gold bear on the chest, red numbers outlined in white on the back, and pinstriped white pants. As Campbell checks the runner at second and throws the changeup outside, and it's even 1-1 to Clase. Buffalo in their road grays today. Buffalo in red across the chest. Solid gray pants with the blue helmets. The 1-1 now. Inside, he almost hit him with a fastball. Backing out of the way this time was Clase. Two balls and a strike. The iCubs, a very offensive-minded team in the first half. Buffalo, complete opposite. Trying to get off to a quick start offensively tonight. The 2-1 pitch, foul back, and Campbell is even once again. And just to put some numbers to it, the iCubs are fourth in the league in batting average. They're hitting .267 as a team. Buffalo is 17th out of 20 at .239. But on the opposite side, the iCubs have the highest ERA in the league. Buffalo is tied for the best. 2-2. Scooped into center, a base hit for Clase. A late start for the runner at second, Harry, so he will stop at third as Brett Bateman rushes it back to the infield, but two batters, two hits, and Buffalo in business early tonight. Now, both of these pitches from Campbell, you almost have to just tip your cap to the opposition. He threw a fastball a couple of inches high with two strikes on Harry. He hit a double off the right field wall, and he just threw a changeup that almost bounced on the plate. And somehow Clase flipped it into center for a base hit. And now the powerful Sean Keyes will step in, hitting .280, four home runs and 12 RBI. Another guy batting left-handed here at the outset of the game for Buffalo, three in a row. The iCubs infield stays back, and the first pitch from Paul is up and out for ball one. It's got to be a frustrating way to start a game. You make good pitches where you want to with two strikes, one high, one low, two different pitches, fastball, changeup, and they both end up in base hits. Home to Keyes, and that's ripped on a line into right field. Alcantara can't get there. He catches it on one hop, goes to second, and gets a force out as Harry comes in from third. So Keys hits a sharp line drive to right. Alcantara charging, picks it on the short hop. And with Classe hanging out halfway between second and third, the I-Cubs get a force out. But it's 1-0 on the fielder's choice by Keys. His 13th RBI of the year. Buffalo is in front. Sort of an odd play there. A line drive into right that you get a force out on. And now it's Charles McAdoo. A right-handed hitter for the first time. And Campbell threw a breaking ball off the outside corner to him. Ball one. The first three batters of the game all with solid line drives. For Buffalo tonight, McAdoo hitting 253, 8 home runs, 27 batted in, and Campbell finds the inside part of the plate with a strike. Now that was a 9-6 put out at second of Classe for the first out. Right side of the infield open for McAdoo. And that breaks into the left-hand batter's box, backhanded by Moises Ballesteros behind the plate. Let's take a look at the Artisan Capital Group defense out on the field. It's Jonathan Long at first, James Triantos at second. The shortstop is Ben Cowles, and Owen Miller is over at third. Get to the outfield after the 2-1 to McAdoo. And it's waved out and missed. Snap throw to first. One hops into the midsection of Long. Not a great throw by Ballesteros. But a good save from Johnny Long. And the count 2-2 on McAdoo. Left to right in the outfield, Chaz McCormick, Brett Bateman, and Kevin Alcantara. Rounding out the defense for Iowa. Ballesteros set up away on one knee. Here's the 2-2 from Paul, and that's outside, a full count. Whether you're cheering from the stands or relaxing at home, the right place makes all the difference. Step up to the plate with Artisan Management Group. Live well, live Artisan. Artisan bringing you the defensive alignment for both ball clubs. See if they send Keys here on the 3-2 pitch with one out. They do. Then he stops, and McAdoo whacks it foul back behind home plate. Campbell this year now allowing 6 runs in the first inning. This is his 9th first inning this year. In his 9th start. Another payoff pitch. Keys running this time. Swing and a miss on a high fastball. Throw to second. Ends up in center field. Keys stumbled a little bit and will stay put at second. It's a strikeout and a stolen base. And for every strikeout by an Iowa Cubs pitcher this year, Renewal by Anderson will make a $5 donation to the American Cancer Society in an effort to strike out cancer. And two gone now for Josh Kasevich. Kasevich, the shortstop. RBI opportunity with a man on second and two outs. Already 1-0 Buffalo. And Campbell home. Up and in, ball one. Kasevich, 273, a home run, and 30 runs batted in. He's decent speed at second. Not an above-average runner by any means. He takes his lead in the 1-0 to Kasevich. Just nips the outside edge on a check swing. It's 1-1. Campbell able to get even. Infield straight up for Iowa. Here comes the 1-1 pitch in on the hands of the right-handed batter, 2-1. It was interesting. You heard Marty Peavy, the manager, if you were tuned into the pregame show, saying that he didn't know that today was the start of half number two until I told him at 5 o'clock. Now, I don't fully believe Marty. 2-1 pitch, and that's high for ball three. But, you know, there are in the clubhouse various levels of awareness to the standings and the situation. But there have been people asking when the second half starts for over a month now. Excited to start over 0-0. Campbell's 3-1, hammers in for a strike. Went breaking ball and a fastball count, and it's another full count situation. Campbell at 22 pitches in the first. Already 1-0 Buffalo. And the right-hander trying to keep it there. Pitch clock under five. He comes home at two. And it's a sawed-off ground ball to third, right at Owen Miller. He'll set it across the way, and it one-hops Jonathan Long, who bobbles initially, and then is able to grab it cleanly just in time to end the inning. So a couple of hits to open the ballgame for Buffalo leads to one run, and the Bisons have a 1-0 lead after a half inning on the iCubs broadcast network.
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2: iCubs down 1-0 as they come to the plate for the first time tonight against former Cubs farmhand Richard Gallardo. Brett Bateman will lead off the center fielder, and Gallardo fires his first pitch, a fastball at 94, fouled straight back into the screen, strike one. Bateman, who had a hitting streak come to an end on Sunday, hitting 281 with a home run and 17 runs batted in. The 0-1 from Gallardo drops downstairs, a sinking fastball at 88, and a challenge right away by McIver, the catcher. Early challenge here for Buffalo, hoping it's 0-2 on Bateman rather than 1-1. And McIver was correct. He wins the challenge, and the count is 0-2. Bateman has been incredible in the leadoff spot here of late, finding ways on base, whether it's the walk or the hit or some of both. And then always a threat to run when he is on base. Gallardo deals, and the breaking ball upstairs. Tried the curveball at 79 miles per hour. Gallardo is a guy with a pretty good mix of pitches. Look at his last start against Charlotte. After this pitch, which is served softly on the ground, is short. Picked up by the charging Kasevich. He goes to first, and there's one out on a bang-bang play. He knew he had to hurry, but Kasevich made the play nicely and one gone for B.J. Murray. Gallardo last time out threw 16 cutters, 15 curveballs, 12 four-seamers, 11 sinkers, 6 changeups, and 1 slider. So there are a lot of different pitches for Gallardo in the mix as B.J. Murray steps in, switch hitting DH, takes down and in on the left side, ball one. Murray hitting 316, still among the top 10 in the International League there, 8 home runs and 41 runs batted in. Gallardo fires, and this ball blasted in the air to the gap in right center field. It's way back, and it is gone. What a start to the second half for B.J. Murray. A solo home run, and the iCubs tie the game. Gallardo threw a sinker down around the knees, and Murray got underneath it and drilled it. An Iowa fence home run for the iCubs. For your fence installation needs, call 515-419-2251. That's number 9 on the season for B.J. Murray. And just like that, this game is tied. And here is Moises Ballesteros, the catcher. First pitch from Gallardo. Jammed Ballesteros. He rolls it softly to second, and Ballesteros not even halfway to the base as he was off balance on contact, and Rivera throws him out. There are two down for Kevin Alcantara now, the right fielder. By the way, the Artisan Capital Group defense for Buffalo, you've got Keys at first, Josh Rivera, a former Cubs farmhand at second, Kasevich at short, McAdoo over at the hot corner at third. Kevin Alcantara steps in. High Cubs right fielder takes outside from Gallardo, ball one. Carlos Mendoza is in left, Jonathan Clase in center, Harry is in right, and McIver the catcher for Buffalo tonight. The 1-0 to Kevin. Breaks down and away. The cutter from Gallardo missing, and it's 2-0. Been a couple of days since we saw Alcantara in the lineup. 29-game on-base streak for Kevin. Just six shy of matching the franchise record of 35 set by Jonathan Long last year. And now 3-0 in his favor. It may be an opportunity to get on base right away today. Hitting 258, a team-leading 16 home runs. The 3-0 pitch. It's off the outside corner, ball four, and there you go. Kevin Alcantara on base for a 30th game in a row. That's a Fidium base on balls for the Iowa Cubs in the first inning. 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